0: When asked to give the shortest verse in the Bible, Jesus wept. There is another two-word verse that we should all know, too. 1 Thessalonians 5:16 says, "Rejoice always." That's it. A two-word command. I'm glad Paul just used two words. It's important to note what he doesn't say. Paul doesn't say, "Rejoice when life is easy," or "Rejoice when the report is good." He says, "Rejoice always." This kind of joy is not rooted in circumstances. It is rooted in Christ. It's the settled assurance that no matter what today holds, Jesus holds us. Joy is not a denial of pain. It's a declaration of trust. It says, "Lord, I don't understand everything, but I know you are good." There will be days when tears come easier than smiles. There will be seasons when prayers feel heavy. Yet even then, there is a deep current of joy beneath the surface. The joy of salvation, the joy of forgiveness, the joy of belonging to Him. So, rejoice always. I'm Bob Beasley, and these have been Words from the Heart.
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2: 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His eyes were blind, the light he could not see.

0: of happy songs on get them here. Even filling stations selling records, trying to make the people get happy, I guess. But dear friends, you and I have the only song that's worth singing. And we have the only heart that can sing if we're born again. Oh, I wish this old world could know what we know. And the only way they're going to know it is to hear it from us and see it in us. So God is able. Do you really believe that? Is God able to meet your need tonight? Is God able to save your husband tonight? Is God able to save an old drunkard tonight? Is God able to save a narcotic addict? Is God able to save our precious little old delinquent girls and boys and the convicts and make converts out of them? Is God? Why, of course He's able. Why, listen, we live on the ability of God. We talk about responsibility. It's just our response with His ability. That's all it is. I mean, how could I respond if I wasn't able? And I don't have any able. Bible said, not that we're sufficient of ourselves, but our sufficiency is of God, who hath made us able ministers of the New Testament. Weapons of our warfare are not carnal, but mighty through God, pulling down strongholds, casting down of imagination every high thought would exalt itself against the knowledge of God, bringing into captivity every thought to the obedience of Christ. Think about that. Oh, hear me tonight. He's able. God is able. God is, but God's not only is, He's able. Number three. God's willing. I live on that. I really do. I don't have to argue with God. If I need help, I don't say, if it be thy will, help me. I just say, Lord, since it is thy will, send me some help. I mean, I'm in trouble, Lord. Come on and help me. I'm your little old child down here, and I got to have some help, and I need it right away. I mean, I don't get pious and whine and say, now, Lord, if you're able, and if you can, and if you will, why, I'm wasting His time and mine, too. And I'm not getting any help praying like that. Let me tell you something, bud. My Bible said the prayer of faith shall save the sick. And if you don't intend to pray with faith, don't come pray for me. Oh, listen. Jesus found that bunch that laughed at Him. You remember when He went to talk to that little girl? See about that little girl? She's dead when He got there. Said, they came and said, oh, you're too late. I can see them. Bunch of religious leaders, they're kind of glad, I imagine, He's too late. You didn't get here on time. You're too late. Jesus said, you know, He didn't say it, but he could have said it. He told, I never am too late. I never got anywhere too late. I've never been anything but on time. The fact is, I was before time anyhow. Amen. I run ahead of time. And when time's already run out, I'll run on. I wish people knew how big our God was tonight. Bunch of little old stupid Tom Thumb church members piddling around, digging in the trinkets and gadgets. Why, brother, listen, we ought not to stoop to live like most of us live. Ought to live big for God. Oh, how great God is. We sang the song, what He's done for others, He'll do for you. But we don't want Him to do it for us. And we sing, how great Thou art. And yet, we live like He's not great like that. Ah, hear me, dear friends. Why, you know what He did? He walked in that room, and He looked around, and they laughed. And so I said, he looked at her, and he said, she's not dead. She's just sleeping away. Boy, I can hear those great big old infidel laughs, you know. Oh, they laughed. The Bible said they laughed into scorn. Jesus looked at them. I believe, really, I believe He centered His eyes on them. I believe those eyes full of indignation said, outside. Outside. You just laughed yourself outside. You just missed an opportunity to see a little girl brought back to life. You missed with your laughing, your ungodly, unbelieving laughing. You missed a miracle when you laughed. I believe that God's people, He said, if two of you agree as touching one thing or anything, just ask. Believe, He said, that you have it, and you shall receive it. Now, I know this is drastic, but brother, everybody else is trying to start a revolution. Why can't we start one? What we need is a heavenly reformation and resolution and regeneration that'll change people's heart. We're trying to change the world starting on the outside. You've got to change them on the inside and then on the outside. Work out your salvation, that's it. Work it out, but God's got to work it in before you can work it out. God is willing. God is able. And then this is one we've about left out. God is just. Oh, listen, brother. This old sick, sin-cursed, degraded, dilapidated world has just about reached the conclusion that God is not just anymore. I mean, he's a lenient old granddaddy, and he's going to smile benignantly at our sins and imperfections. And after all, you know, human nature is just naturally weak. And God is not going to hold us accountable. That's what you think, brother. There's never been a nation sin like America that ever existed long. There's never been a nation that voted in liquor traffic that ever lived long after that. There's never been a nation that was filled with homosexuality and broken homes and shattered lives and wasted children, but what she went down soon after her home went down. There's never been a nation as wicked as America that lasted very long as a nation after that. You just mark it down, dear friend. I believe that we're in the early stages of real pre-tribulation judgment. And it's all because of sin and worldliness. And we've condoned it and endorsed it from our church pulpits too much. God's still just. But I'm glad I can say in the fifth place, God is merciful. To me, that's one of the tenderest terms. God is merciful. David, after he'd sinned, oh, how he'd sinned. But he said, have mercy on me, O God. Have mercy, have mercy. I'll tell you, God's people need to pray that prayer. Have mercy upon me. You know, I got a special blessing out of reading about Paul, you know. They said that Onesimus was sick. And he said he was sick, but the Lord had mercy on him. You know what? If we could see that the healing of our body is a merciful thing for the Lord. Think about a little child here so sick, suffering, just suffering. God looks with tender mercy on the little child. And it delights his great heart to heal. I believe that. God is merciful. God wants to be merciful, even to a sinner that sinned against God and hated God. God wants to be merciful and will be. Number six, God is good. He's always been like that. Oh, I remember I got the call here in Waco 35 years ago about that from my mother. And she said, Lester, we've had real trouble in our community. And I said, what is it? Said, little Sadie Mae Gable has just been run over by her brother, Buster. And Myrtle, almost my second mother, lived next door up the road to us. Myrtle has requested that you come and preach the funeral for little Sadie Mae, my mother's namesake. Oh, it scared me. And I said, Mother, I don't believe that I can. I've never preached a funeral, and you know how hard that would be. And she said, son, but you'll try, won't you? And I said, yes, ma'am. I got in that old car and took off for Dawson. And I tell you, if the Lord ever did put some grace and grit and strength in little old scared boy's heart, I stood there, and this is the statement I made at the first funeral I ever preached. And it's still so today. And I knew it was so, even by faith. I couldn't understand, but I said, as that beautiful little girl, just as beautiful as any little girl I've ever seen in my life, just a few years old, lay there in the little casket. And I looked over toward Ms. Gable as her heart was broken, and a grieving family, my mother, sat there by her side, greatest comforter I've ever known, except the Holy Spirit, was my mother. She was everybody's mother in our community. No baby could ever get born without my mother being there. She was the one that always was called. I can hear the old phone ringing now. Four rings on 187. Harry, go get the phone while I get dressed. And she knew anybody and everybody that was due. And she'd be ready in a few moments. Whether it was an old mule she rode or an old horse or an old T-model, she'd always be there. And stay as long as they had to have her. An old preacher said the other day, she was a great mother. God taught her how to be a mother, and I believe that. But I made this statement. I said, God is too good to do wrong, and he's too wise to make a mistake. This did not slip upon the Lord. He knew it was coming all the time. You know, I'm glad that 35 years later, I can still say God is too good to do wrong, and he's too wise. I've never caught my Heavenly Father or my older brother Jesus doing wrong. Never have. I'll never accuse them of even doing anything but what's altogether right. God is good. Number seven, God is for me. That's what the Bible said. Job said, God is for me. The psalmist said, God is for me. Now you think about that. Suppose everybody else is against you. What can they do? Paul said, if God be for us, who then can be against us? And I could say like the little boy, if God is for me, you better not be against me. And I certainly don't brag, or I wouldn't be antagonistic when I say that, but simply saying, preachers, listen.
1: The strangers to God, His grace and His love, were gathered by blue Galilee.
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2: It's Thursday, July 23rd, 2026, and from Dallas, Texas, this is World Missionary Evangelism on the Air. In a few moments, Daniel Moore continues an examination of encounters with Christ. But before we hear from WME's president, will you please listen to this important message? Some find it difficult to pray. Others simply do not understand how to pray and how to know when their prayers are being heard. World Missionary Evangelism created the WME prayer line so that people would have the opportunity to have someone pray with them and pray for them, therefore guiding them back to a closer relationship with the Lord. If you want someone to pray for you today, then call 1-214-942-1678. That's 1-214-942-1678 to reach the WME prayer line. We're there for you Monday through Thursday during our normal operating

0: 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And thank you for tuning in to another program. Whatever time of day this is playing on your radio station, God bless you. If this program is a blessing to you, recommend this program to some of your friends. Tell some of your friends about what God is doing through World Missionary Evangelism. It helps by you sharing and telling people about this time of Bible study. World Missionary Evangelism is doing so many things around the world. Whether it be building churches, food for hunger programs, disaster relief, one of the things that's part of our ministry is this time of Bible study. So this is also very important to us. Today we're looking at encounters with Christ. And we're looking specifically at Mary Magdalene. Remember, Luke 8:2, Mary Magdalene had seven evil spirits and infirmities. The Bible says and infirmities. So we really don't know if she was sick because of those demons. Can you imagine the torment that this lady had? So we don't know if that caused the sickness or if there was an additional sickness with the seven demons that had possessed her. So that we don't know. We know that this woman was in a lot of hurt and a lot of pain. The story of her deliverance is also found in Matthew's gospel. Specifically here in Luke 8, it tells us how Jesus was preaching to the village and Mary was there. And Mary Magdalene became one of the most devoted followers to Christ. The Bible tells us in John chapter 20, verse 11, Mary stood by the sepulcher, weeping. As she wept, she stood down and looked into the sepulcher. That is the tomb. And she saw angels, two angels in white sitting, one at the head and one at the feet, where the body of Jesus had laid. And they said unto her, "Woman, why weepest thou?" She said unto them, "Because they have taken away my Lord, and I know not where they have laid him." And she's distraught. Jesus Christ changed her life. Jesus Christ delivered her. Jesus Christ set her free. She wasn't playing games with God. She wasn't in and out of church. This woman was totally devoted. Oh, how we need devoted people today. Oh, how we need passionate Christians today. It always disturbs me to see the passion in these religious sects, to see the passion in these false religions. And we who have the truth, we who have the power of the Holy Spirit. And remember, the Holy Spirit empowers us to be witnesses, to be bold, to stand up, to proclaim Jesus Christ to a lost and a dying world. And that was the case with Mary Magdalene. She's crying, she's weeping, she's broken. I mentioned this on yesterday's program on how you can imagine how her eyes, and I say this before we prejudge her, because she's, as the angels are giving her instructions on why she's crying, they don't understand. And when she had said this, she turned herself back and saw Jesus standing and knew not that it was Jesus. And Jesus said unto her, this is verse 15, this is John 20, 15. "Woman, why weepest thou? Whom seekest thou?" And she, supposing him to be the gardener, said unto him, "Sir, if you had been here and you tell me, why do I weep?" And she still didn't have full understanding until he began to reveal himself to her. He went into detail. And Jesus said unto her, "Mary, Mary." It was when he called her name that she woke up. This is found in verse 16. She paid attention to that voice. It was that voice that woke her up, that brought her back to her senses. Remember the condition that she was in. She was broken. She was crying. She was depressed. She was a broken woman weeping before the tomb. Little did she know that Jesus had resurrected. And even when he begins to conversate with her, she still doesn't understand and she still confuses him as the gardener. But when he calls her name, there's something about it that puts a click in her system and she awakens. And then she's no longer ignorant about who that is in front of her. And she understands that, make no mistake about it, that is Jesus Christ. And she's awakened and she's brought back to her senses. And she's also rewarded. She's rewarded because of her devotion. She's rewarded because of her commitment to Christ. I mean, she was with Christ all the way. Remember, the religious leaders of those days didn't want the gospel getting out. These secular leaders were dictators. They didn't want anything exalted above them. And there was a move of the devil to try to stop the gospel. But Jesus had so changed her life. Jesus had so touched her that this woman was 100% devoted. She was committed to the cause. She was committed to Christ. And we need committed churches today. We need people who are committed to the gospel. And as I look at what God is doing through this organization, I praise God. All the glory and all the honor belong to Him. One of the things that stands out about this organization is we're constantly going out into the field. We're constantly seeing how we can continue the spread of the gospel. We're constantly continuing to see how we can keep reaching people. And we're always looking into going into new areas and new areas of ministry, because that is our call. Our call is to reach the world for Christ. This is something that started over 6 decades ago when a man was challenged to do something about a need. And of course, that's our late founder, Dr. John E. Douglas, when 7 orphan children were brought to him by a Hindu man, somebody who didn't know better. And he brought these children, but those children came to know Christ. And a children's home was set up. And hundreds, if not hundreds of thousands of lives have been touched because this man accepted the challenge. Because this man, who also had an encounter with Christ, led these children to have an encounter with Christ. And so the work of God continues. That's why we're devoted. That's why we're passionate. That's why we're not giving up on the gospel and on this glorious message of Christ. That's why we're preaching and teaching this week and throughout this series about having an encounter with Christ. Because an encounter with Christ will change you. An encounter with the risen Lord will change your life. An encounter with Christ will make you sold out. It'll make you devoted. One of the reasons that Mary was so devoted, committed to Christ, and she was bold about her commitment with Christ. Remember, there was much danger during this time. There was much persecution during this time. But this woman was 100% committed because of her encounter with Christ. And because of her encounter with Christ, we see the results. She not only had an encounter with Christ as he's ministering throughout the Gospels, but here we see her encounter with the resurrected Christ.
1: Christ's last words to his disciples before he arose into heaven was for them to take what he had taught them to the world. We call it the Great Commission. 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
6: We have a capacity to love, to be kind toward others, whether they're kind to us or not. And oftentimes we'll be criticized, abused, falsely accused, whatever it might be. What is our response to be? Well, humanly speaking, we want to respond the way the world speaks, and the way the world responds. But love, that is because I have God loving on the inside of me. It doesn't make any difference what someone says to us, about us, or does to us. We have the response, and we can respond in kindness.
7: Do you spend time on social media reading heated debates on topics of the day? 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
6: Love will enable you and me to live a certain way that without love we can't live that way. We can try to fake it out, but we can't live that way. Love empowers and enables us to live a certain way. When I think about it, you have one or two choices in life. You can walk around life full of anger, bitterness, resentment, hostility, and unforgiveness, just messed up and frustrated in life and unhappy and no peace, no joy, and just making it through life and getting up on Monday morning and thinking, well, I got another whole week to live. Or you can get up with the love of God flowing in your life and flowing through your life. You know what happens? It doesn't make any difference how anybody treats you. It doesn't make any difference what the weather's like. Nothing makes any real difference, because the source of your joy, your happiness, and your love is flowing from within you. It has nothing to do with how people treat you on the outside. And so often, we think that we love in response to others. Love isn't just a response. Love is an action. Love is a choice that you and I make. And those of us who know Jesus Christ as our personal Savior, we have tapped into that inexhaustible, infinite resource of the love of Almighty God, which means that we have a capacity to love most people will never begin to understand in their whole lifetime. So, notice what Paul begins, how he begins in this fourth verse. He says, first of all, love will enable you and me to wait. That's what this means when he says, love is patient. That is, love will empower us. Love will enable you and me to wait on God's timing, to wait for God's purposes. Love enables us to wait. Then if you notice, he says, love enables us to be kind, to express kindness. That means that you and I have the capacity to be kind toward others, whether they're kind to us or not. And oftentimes we'll be criticized, abused, falsely accused, whatever it might be. What is our response to be? Well, humanly speaking, we want to respond the way the world speaks, and the way the world responds. But love, that is because I have God loving on the inside of me, it doesn't make any difference what someone says to us, about us, or does to us. We have the response, and we can respond in kindness. Then he says, love is not jealous. That is, love will enable me to share. You see, if I know how to have a friend, I can share those friends with other people. When I'm jealous only because I don't want to lose you or I don't want to share you with someone else, then that is the kind of jealousy he says that you and I, who are his children, who are filled with his love, have the capacity and the power to share without fear. And of course, that is sharing wisely in the wisdom of God and in the confines of what he allows. Then you'll notice he says, we have the power, love enables us to have poise. And what is he saying? He says, we are not braggadocio and we're not arrogant. Love doesn't have to brag. You know why? Because love has such a relationship with God. When we're loving him and loving others, we have a relationship with him. He satisfies us. It doesn't make any difference what anybody else thinks, what they say, what they do. We're full of the love of God. We're experiencing something. We don't need anything on the outside to make us feel complete. So he says, love is poised. It has the power and the potential to stand quietly on the inside, no matter what's going on the outside. It isn't arrogant. It doesn't have to be the center of attention. It does not have to do all the talking. Then if you'll notice, he says, it does not act unbecomingly, or love is polite. Love has the power. Love enables us to be well-mannered and to be polite and to be careful, no matter what's going on around us and no matter who it is, because we're the sons and daughters of God. And he says, by this all men shall know that you're my disciples, that you have love one toward another. How does love act? Love acts politely. Love acts in a manner that is well-mannered. Then he says, love, listen to this, love does not seek its own. What is he saying? Love surrenders its rights. You know why? Because love never loses. You can't ever lose loving. Then he says, if you'll notice, he says that it is not provoked. That is, love enables me to have a quiet spirit no matter what. Now, when you and I learn to love, people can say all kinds of things and we can just stand and listen to them and smile and say, thank you very much. Sorry you don't understand, or I understand how you feel, what you're saying. Or if they accuse us, you hear you are a Christian, you this and you that, just let it go by. Now we have to learn to love. We certainly do have to learn to love. But we can respond in the proper fashion. We don't have to be, as he says, easily provoked. And if we're easily provoked and touchy, it's because we are wrapped up in ourselves. He says, but those of us who understand the love of God, they experience that. Let them say what they want to say. Do what they want to do. We don't have to defend ourselves. We can just love them in return, no matter what. Then he says, this love that we're speaking of here, he says, it does not seek its own. It's not provoked. It does not take into account a wrong suffering. Now listen very carefully. Did you know that one of the primary problems in people's relationships is an unforgiving spirit? You know what Paul says in this passage? When he speaks here of does not take into account wrong suffered, here's what he's saying, that love enables me to forgive. It empowers me to forgive no matter what. Think about this. An unforgiving spirit is a spirit of bondage. An unforgiving spirit is a spirit of imprisonment, because you cannot keep score without being imprisoned by what's on the scoreboard. And God does not intend for us to act that way. Let me ask you a question. How many sins have you ever committed that God has not forgiven you for? Not a one. Well, let me ask you this. What right do you and I have? Is it even fitting to you and me as believers, followers of Jesus Christ, that we are such that we can't forgive someone for something that God has forgiven them for? If a person is a believer, they live in the forgiveness of God. Now, he'll bring about discipline to remind them of what they've done and correct their conduct and their actions, a sense of direction. But forgiveness isn't a choice on my part. Forgiveness is just a part of being a believer, forgiving. The unbeliever has a real difficult time with this. But for the child of God, we have God's love on the inside of us flowing through us. He enables us. That's the power of love. Probably 95% of the people who have problems in their relationships, if not more, have problems with an unforgiving spirit. They just can't forgive. But Paul says love enables you and me, if you've got a scoreboard, love enables us to erase it. On what basis? He says when he pardoned us from all sin, past, present, and future, the crucifixion took care of. He says it keeps no score of wrongs, no matter what it may be. Forgiveness is the only way godly people can live, no matter what. Do you have the capacity to do it than your own self? No. But there's somebody inside of you who's willing to let that love flow through you no matter what. And you see, if you have an unforgiving spirit, you're a prisoner. And it's amazing to me how people hate and have animosity and bitterness and resentment and hostility and all these things going on inside of them. And they think that that's legitimate. It may be legitimate from their perspective, but what it's doing, it's poisoned their whole system. A person who's living with an unforgiving spirit is a person who's living in poison. And what's happening is that poison has absolutely saturated everything from their mind, the top of their head, to the bottom of their toes. This poison is dripping out. And you know what will happen? When a person is like that, you don't have to be around them very long before what happens. They begin to pour it out. And so he says, love does not take into account wrong suffered. He says, likewise, love doesn't rejoice in unrighteousness, but rejoices with the truth. We do hate evil and injustice. We're supposed to hate that kind of thing, the thing that sin does. Not hate the one who is committing the injustice, but hate the evil itself. For example, in spite of everything we see on the outside, the real truth is this. Every single person God's ever created has within them the capacity to become something. But so often, the way they grow up, so often, the way they're treated, so often, what they learn and what they have not learned, what they've been exposed to, what they've not been exposed to, all of that is a part of this poisonous system that has caused them to be so corrupted in their morality, so corrupted in their view of life, that they want to destroy someone else. But deep down inside of that, there is somebody. And let me ask you a question. Why is it that you and I have not committed these atrocious crimes? Because by the grace of God, the goodness of God, the love of God, and by things you and I don't understand, we didn't grow up in that kind of a situation. Somebody taught us better. We learned better. We had parents or one parent, or maybe didn't have any parents around us, but somehow we received enough truth, got enough of the right influence. We don't participate in that. But there are people out there, that's all they've ever known. It's grab, stab, climb, beat, shove, push, get it, no matter what. Does that mean they don't have the capacity to love? It means that it's been so covered up for so long, it may appear they have no capacity, but God created them with the same capacity that you and I have naturally. Then when we find the Lord Jesus Christ as our Savior, then we know how to love someone. But the most unlovable person is worth saving, no matter what. And the reason I know that is because when he said, for God so loved the world, he gave his only begotten son, that whosoever believes in him, the most unlovable, despicable kind of person, God loves every single person equally. Does he treat us all alike? No. Will he save anybody? Yes. God does not have any kind of slates, scoreboards he's keeping on anybody. He just loves us. And you know what? He wants us to love him the same way. And he says, it rejoices in the truth. Love wants to know the truth about itself. You see, when you and I are loving, we want to know the truth about us as well as other people, because we want to become the persons God wants us to be. Then he says, love bears all things. Now, what does that mean? That word really means to cover things. Love, the love of God within me, empowers and enables me to hear bad things about people and keep it to myself. Covers a multitude of sins. You see, if you're the kind of person who gets to the telephone just as soon as you hear something bad, that's not loving. When he says love covers a multitude of sins, it means no matter what's bad in your life, I don't want to just share that with the world. I want to help you deal with it if I can. I may not be able to do anything but keep my mouth shut. Love covers a multitude of sins. If I love someone, I'm looking out for their happiness, their security, and their well-being. Now, their well-being may cause me to go to that person and say, this is not right, and you need to correct this, and I'm willing to help you if I possibly can. Because, you see, I want you to become the godly person God wants you to be, and I'm willing to help you build those characteristics in your life that God wants so that you can become the person you want to be. But being openly critical, gossiping, caustic criticism, none of that has to do with love. But it also does mean to be willing to bear someone else's burden. Move over to Galatians chapter 5. You recall in this passage when Paul is talking about people making mistakes and stumbling in their life in the earlier part. Then he says in the 6th chapter and he says in verse 1, brethren, even if a man or a woman's caught in any trespass, you who are spiritual, restore such a one in the spirit of gentleness, each one looking to yourself, lest you too be tempted. Bear one another's burden.

It bears all things. It believes all things. Does that mean that love, that if we are loving people, that we're just gullible, we believe everything we hear? No. Here's what it means. Love enables me to believe the best about someone no matter what. That's what love does. You see, love isn't suspicious, always looking for some reason to criticize. Then if you'll notice, he says that love hopes all things. That means simply this, that love enables me to hope for the best in you no matter what's going on. When somebody loves us, and we know that they love us, and we feel their love, and we're experiencing their love, you know what? It doesn't make any difference how bad, how difficult, how deep, how dark, how dingy it may be. There's something that stimulates hope and invigorates and brings the birth hope in our life when we feel loved by someone else. He says, love hopes all things. And then he says, love endures all things. What does he mean? Simply this, that when you and I love, there is a strength. Listen to this. There is a strength. There is a power. There is an energy. There is a source of strength within us that flows through us, that enables us to bear up and to bear and to receive and to go through the troubles, the trials, the heartaches. You know what happens? Somehow he keeps us steady. The truth is, when the love of God is flowing in your life and mine, we're tapped into this inexhaustible resource, and God's love can flow through us. And what's happening? We're not settled on ourselves. We're thinking about other people. And so we endure by the strength that God gives. It is the love within us that enables us to endure. And then he concludes this part of this passage by simply saying in verse 8, listen, love never fails. That is, love is unending. When you and I have the love of God within our hearts, let me ask you, when is it going to run out? It's not going to ever run out. Here's what it means, ultimately. That no matter what's going on and how long it goes on, no matter what troubles us and trials and heartaches we face, no matter what people say, what they do to us, he says, the proper response is always love. That never fails. It never fails. You see, because if my response to difficulty and hardship and trial, abuse, or whatever it may be, if my response is always to love the other person, here's what that means. Watch this now. That means that no matter what they do, I'm still a free man. Because I don't allow them to imprison me with my bitterness and resentment and anger and hostility and unforgiving spirit. And if I should ask you, do you want to be free or in prison? Everybody wants to be free. And my friend, if you want to be free, the love of God must flow in your heart. And where does it begin? This is where it begins. It begins with you placing your trust in Christ as your personal Savior and having your sins forgiven. And when you trust Jesus Christ as your personal Savior, and what you're saying is, I do believe that what he did at the cross atoned for my sin, paid my sin debt in full, and I receive him as my personal Savior for the forgiveness of my sins, then the love of God begins to flow in your life. Because the Spirit of God comes to take up abode, and he begins to flow, and he will allow that love to flow in your life. You know what happens? All of life begins to change. You have the capacity now to walk in the freedom that only love can provide. Where love is missing, there is no freedom. Where love is present, there is an awesome power within you to walk above what life may throw at you. And I believe that he wants us all to be walking fountains of love. His love flowing, overflowing in us and through us to other people who are hurting all around us. And somehow, when I'm giving myself away to someone else, I'm not thinking about me. And when I've given myself away to someone else, the love of God is so flowing through us that we don't feel like we've given away. Because the love of God is continually replenishing all that we give. Love is the eternal gift of God that keeps us the free children of God, which brings him the glory that he sees.

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0: 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How do you let go of bitterness? It begins with Christ and continues with Christ. Here's a moment with Charles Stanley.
1: How do you want to live? You want to wake up in the mornings imprisoned by bitterness, hatred, resentment, hostility, anger, having a pity party, being depressed? Do you want to wake up in the mornings with an unforgiving spirit, hating to see the day start? Or do you want to wake up free and allowing the love of God to spill out on all the people around you? It is a choice you make, and it begins with Christ, and it continues through a daily surrender of yourself to the Holy Spirit within you, submitting to His will and His way. And when you and I do that, you know what He does? He just opens the faucet of love all the way and lets us enjoy what life's all about. Father, we thank You today for the fact that Your love knows no limitations and that You have loved us with a love that is eternal, complete, fulfilling, satisfying. I think about, Father, so many people who are imprisoned by bitterness and resentment over the things that have happened in the past in their life, and somehow they cannot let it go. Would You just enable them to see today that to trust the Lord Jesus as Savior will empower them to let go of the past and begin to live in the present and the wonderful future that You have for every child of Yours. But we ask it in Jesus' name. Amen.
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11: We have to remember, beloved, that guilt is real, and it's defined not by what we want. 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
12: Every human faces the problem of guilt because we, through Adam, have transgressed God's law. 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
11: Today, we're going to consider one of the most serious difficulties that any of us has to face in our Christian lives. The difficulty is one that is universal, and it's one that has the power to be debilitating and paralyzing to our personal growth. And I'm speaking, of course, of the problem of guilt. Now, when Paul gives his exposition of the gospel in his epistle to the Romans, he talks about the universality of human sinfulness. And in chapter 3 of Romans, in verse 19, he makes this comment. Now we know that whatever the law says, it says to those who are under the law, that every mouth may be stopped and all the world may become guilty before God. Therefore, by the deeds of the law, no flesh will be justified in his sight, for by the law is the knowledge of sin. So Paul says, whatever the law says, it says to all who are under the law, And in a certain sense, all of us are under the law of God. So everything that the law says, it says to all of us. And what it says to us is that when we stand before the judgment seat of God, every mouth will be quiet. Every mouth will be stopped because under the judgment of the law of God, the whole world is guilty. Now, many times I'm engaged in intellectual discussions with people doing the task of apologetics and trying to answer their objections to the truth claims of Christianity. And I've noticed on such occasions that if you answer one objection to the Christian faith to their satisfaction, before they take a breath, they'll raise another objection. And if you answer that objection to their satisfaction again, here comes the third one and a fourth one, and it gets to be almost an endless chasing of somebody around a circle. And frequently what I will do in circumstances like that, after I've tried to answer these questions, I'll stop this game and look the person in the eye and say, here's my question for you. What do you do with your guilt? What do you do with your guilt? Now, I don't ask them, do you have guilt? I assume that they have guilt and that they know that they have guilt. And it's an amazing thing to see how people stop in their tracks when you ask them a direct question like that and begin to stutter and stumble as they grope for an answer to the question. Because if there's any place where the unbeliever is vulnerable and exposed, it is at that point. Because even though they may seek to deny the reality of their guilt, they know that they are walking through this world with unresolved guilt. Several years ago, I had a friend who was a psychiatrist, and very seriously, he came to me on one occasion and asked me to come to work for him. And I said, you must be joking. I don't know the first thing about psychiatry, and I'm certainly not qualified or capable to work in your office dealing with people who are in therapy. And he says, oh, but you are. And I said, why is that? He said, because the vast majority of the problems that I have to deal with as a psychiatrist are all bound up with guilt. Guilt and its consequences, guilt that is paralyzing, guilt that is unresolved. And he said, most of the people I see don't need a psychiatrist, they need a priest. They need to understand how to unlock this problem of guilt. Well, the first thing I want us to understand about guilt is that guilt is objective. What I mean by that is that guilt has nothing to do in the final analysis with our feelings or our subjective responses to situation. Guilt ultimately is defined strictly in objective categories. What I mean by that is this. Guilt is incurred when the law of God is broken. We define sin historically as any want of conformity to or transgression of the law of God. And when we break the law of God, either by failing to do what the law requires or actually doing what the law prohibits, at that moment we incur guilt. And guilt is the breaking of the law of God, and God as our judge determines that when we have transgressed his commandments, we have thereupon come to a status of guilt. Now, I mention this business of guilt's being objective because there's so much confusion in our culture about the nature of guilt. we tend to associate guilt with guilt feelings. So we need to distinguish between guilt as objective and guilt feelings, which are subjective. That is, feelings about guilt have to do with our personal, subjective attitudes and responses to actual violations of the law of God. Now, when we talk about guilt's being objective, we're talking about its being defined strictly in terms of breaking the law. And the first thing we have to understand about that is that the law that defines guilt in the final analysis is not the civil law, not the customs and mores of a given social order, but moral guilt in the final analysis is defined by the breaking of God's law. Now, why is that so important to understand? Well, because human laws, the laws of our society, the laws that we call the civic order of our culture, don't always agree or correspond to the law of God. That is, there are many things that the civil law may allow or permit that God will not permit. It's also true that you may sometimes be obeying the law of God and in so doing disobeying the civil magistrate. And in the eyes of the civil magistrate, you may be adjudged to be guilty, whereas in the eyes of God, you may be declared to be innocent. We remember in the New Testament, for example, when the authorities of the Jewish nation prohibited the apostles from preaching the gospel. And Peter asked the question, should we obey God or men? And they said, we cannot obey this civil magistrate, because if we do, we will incur guilt before God because he's commanded us to do these things. And we remember when Stephen provoked the outrage of his enemies, and in a kangaroo court, he was suddenly found guilty and was stoned to death. And even while he was being killed, he had the vision of heaven open before him, and he saw Christ standing there in heaven as his defense attorney pleading his case before God. And so the earthly court found Stephen guilty, while the heavenly court found Stephen innocent. So we understand that there can be these conflicts. But it's the other side of that coin that we need to be very, very careful of, and that is when the civil law allows us to do things that God does not permit. Now, I think people in America need to realize that we have gone through a powerful revolution in our history. The cultural historians have told us that the most radical revolution in American history did not take place in 1776, but it took place in the 20th century, chiefly in the decade of the 60s, where the revolution of the 60s was a revolt against established values, established customs, against the established order. And with it came the sexual revolution, the feminist movement, the gay rights movement, the free speech movement, and so on. These were attempts of a new generation to create a new society, a great society, a new order. And in many respects, it was successful. And those who are old enough to remember the culture before 1960 sometimes still remain somewhat dazed and confused about what has happened in our own country. And we experience life now as people who are from the old order and are now forced to accustom ourselves to a new order, in which there's great miscommunication between those two orders, and we're engaged in a cultural war. Now, in many respects, that revolution was an ethical and moral revolution in the 60s, and it had some very strange dimensions to it. In the youth culture, in the university campuses in the 60s, with the advent of the drug culture and the advice of Timothy Leary for young people to turn on and to drop out and so on, and we had the hippie generation and all of that, there were two famous slogans that emerged in our culture. The first was, everybody has the right to do his own thing. Now listen to that for a moment. Everyone has the right to do their own thing. That salutes a philosophy of moral relativism and pure subjectivism, saying, I have the right, morally, to do what I want to do. If I want to be engaged in premarital sexual behavior or extramarital sexual behavior, that's certainly not the government's business. It's nobody's business. The government has no right to invade the bedroom. This is a matter of personal and private preference for me. It's subjective. It's relative. And we witnessed the impact of that kind of thinking in the trauma of 1998, going into 1999, with the impeachment process of the President of the United States, where the nation was very much divided over the question of distinguishing between the president's personal moral behavior and his political behavior as the chief executive officer of the land. Because the second slogan of the 60s was that cry and call of the young people under 30. And remember, they said we can't trust anybody over 30. The so-called generation gap that was spoken of at that time called the older generation to tell it like it is. Tell it like it is. Now, the phrase, tell it like it is a call to objective truth. And you see the tension here. On the one hand, the young people were saying, we want to do our own thing. We want to live on a subjectivistic basis, but we want you to tell it like it is, to conform to some kind of objective standard of truth. Now, if we analyze that carefully, we discover that what happened in that decade of the 60s and into the 70s was a radical disjunction between what we call personal ethics and social ethics. The same group of people who were marching in behalf of social justice with respect to civil rights and had a deep passion to make sure that human rights were protected in the land and were opposed to the violence and the bloodshed in the Vietnamese War and so on, and protested against war and the violation of human rights around the world, having a high sense of social morality, were the same ones that were living in communes, getting high on drugs, and involved in promiscuous, unbridled sexual behavior. So that there was this disjunction between personal morality and social or public morality. In a sense, what happened was sin was now reduced to institutional behavior, not personal behavior. And personal immorality was rationalized on the basis of people having the right or the freedom to express themselves however they wanted to. Now, we're living on the other side of that revolution. So today, we encounter all kinds of confusion about the matter of guilt. The pain of guilt feeling is a marvelous curative thing. Imagine what would happen to us as human beings if our physical bodies suddenly lost the capacity to feel pain. We would never be alerted to the presence of an invasive disease that could be life-threatening. As uncomfortable as the pain is, it is a warning sign, an alert to us that something is wrong. Think back in your own life and how you have dealt with guilt. How if you commit a sin once, you may be overwhelmed with sickness in the pit of your stomach, a sense of personal revulsion because of what you have done. You're sick about it, literally, because the weight of your guilt feelings is so enormous. But then you do it again. And the second time, it's not quite as uncomfortable. Then you do it a third time, and a fourth time, and a fifth time, and a sixth time. And pretty soon, you can cruise along in this behavioral pattern without any feelings of guilt whatsoever. You have acquired the status that Jeremiah described when he spoke to the hard-heartedness of the people of Israel, when he said to them, because of their repeated transgressions of the law of God, you have acquired the forehead of the harlot. That is, you have lost your ability to blush. You have become recalcitrant. You've become calloused, so that now you can violate the law of God and not think anything of it. And there is where the absence of guilt feelings becomes a license to continue to sin, and to sin with the assumption that you can do so with impunity. For every sinful action there is under heaven, somebody has brought forth a carefully crafted, rational defense for it, an attempt to justify it. That's why we have a problem with this conflict between guilt and guilt feelings. We can desensitize our consciences. And remember, conscience is crucial here. Scripture speaks about conscience as that inner voice within us, that voice that either accuses us or excuses us for the behavioral things that we do. However, it wasn't God who said, let your conscience be your guide. It was Jiminy Cricket. And we have to be careful about adhering to what I call Jiminy Cricket theology. Now, our conscience should be our guides in some things. That is, if our consciences are duly informed by the Word of God, then we ought to be following our conscience. But the conscience, as Scripture says, can be seared. It can be twisted. It can be distorted. And the conscience can actually excuse us for the very thing that God accuses us of doing. We think of David. I can't for the life of me imagine that King David, who elsewhere was defined and described as a man after God's own heart, who wrote so many of the magnificent Psalms. Here was a man whose soul was aflame with passion for the things of God. And he got engaged in adultery. And because of his involvement in that adultery, he then used the power of his political office to have his lover's husband sent to the front lines, where conveniently he would be killed and removed as an obstacle for David's desire so that he could take Bathsheba to himself. I can't believe that David went through that process without the pangs of guilt haunting him. And yet even this one who was so familiar with the law of God manage to silence those internal voices. So that when Nathan the prophet came to him to confront him with his behavior, and Nathan told the parable in order to get David's attention, David didn't recognize himself in the parable. And David expressed his outrage, his moral outrage, at the behavior of the villain in the parable. And he said, "Where is this man? Not in my kingdom will I tolerate that," until Nathan looked at David and said, "Thou art the man." Then the house of David collapsed on his head. Because suddenly, through the power of the Holy Ghost, David was brought face to face with the reality of his guilt. And he was devastated. Fortunately for David, there was still a sensitivity in his soul to the things of God, so that when God the Holy Spirit touched him with the conviction of his sin, now David restored a proper relationship between his guilt feelings and the reality of his guilt. The objective and the subjective came together. But for most of us, that's rare. We have all kinds of subjective techniques to hide our guilt, to conceal our guilt, to deny our guilt. But we have to remember, beloved, that guilt is real, and it's defined not by what we want, it's not defined by what we feel, it's not defined by what is legal in the state, it's defined by the law of God.
12: I am thankful for that gospel reminder that Jesus Christ dealt with the reality of our guilt once and for all on the cross. And even though we as believers still struggle with sin in this life, the remedy for our guilt is not despair, but confession and renewed faith in the finished work of Christ. You've been listening to R.C. Sproul from his series, Dealing with Difficult Problems. 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

0: But I have a God who is able. And he is willing to come into your life, whoever you may be or wherever you may be, and make a difference that only God can make. So I worship him today, and I honor him today.
1: Amen. You know, the Bible is such an incredible book. When you read it, you always come through the reading of it on the other side with a different perspective on things than if you hadn't read it at all. The Bible changes you. It changes your mind. It changes your heart. It changes your desires. It's so powerfully written, so powerfully communicates the majesty of God. So if you're in difficulty, don't neglect the Word of God. Run to it. Embrace it. Make it even more a part of your life than it was before. That's how your faith grows, and that's how you come to know this majestic God we've been talking about from the book of Job. Tomorrow, we're going to the New Testament book of John, and we're going to talk about peace in a distraught world. Another passage on perspective. I hope you'll join us then. I'm David Jeremiah. Thank you so much for being a part of today's program.
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4: Hi, my name is Bianca, and I'm a real estate buyer. There's three things that I think stand out to me about Michelle, and one of those things would be her integrity. Michelle holds a lot of integrity with her business, and she wants to make sure that her clients are treated with respect and that they are able to trust her. She helps you to feel safe and secure and comfortable, and she handles your information, your personal confidential information, with the utmost respect. And that to me says a lot, knowing that your information is private and that she respects that about her clients. Another thing about Michelle, I believe, is that she is dependable. She's somebody that you can trust, rely on. She's available when you need her. She's gonna work as hard as she can for her clients. And it's really not about the money for Michelle, it's about her work. She takes a lot of pride in her work, and she's gonna do the best job she can for you, no matter what it costs, no matter what it takes. So you can really depend on Michelle to get the job done, not only quickly, but with care. She cares about her clients. And another thing about Michelle is she's very adaptable. 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And she will make sure that it's done timely. 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
8: This is the Old Trailblazer broadcast. This is Pastor Albert Pendarvis, the Old Trailblazer, riding out again on Old Dan. Come on, Dan. Let's go. And Old Trailblazer, the pastor here at Radio Missions, where the gospel goes out on a regular basis. And let me just pause here for a few minutes, two or three minutes, and give you a little background, maybe a new listener. Pastor L.R. Shelton Sr. was a founder and pastor of this work there in New Orleans, Louisiana, for many, many years. And he was an old-time country preacher there in North Louisiana, and the Lord moved him to New Orleans and went to school there. And after preaching many years, the Lord saved him and put his hand to the plow and give him this gracious ministry. And he was a pastor there for a long, long time and started this radio ministry. And this, so we're going on. Brother H.D. Gale was a pastor there for a while after Brother Shelton. And then now I'm the pastor here, old Trailblazer, Pastor Pendarvis. And let me just give you a little bit of information about our ministry. We are fundamental, old-time, Calvinistic, sovereign grace preachers. That's what we are. Folks ask me, say, you're not old Calvinist, are you? Well, we preach that man is a sinner by nature, and that God is sovereign, and that he chooses, predestinates, has chosen a number that no man can number. And he gives us grace to go on. He says, by the foolishness of preaching, men shall be saved. And that's what preaching is sometimes to folks, foolishness. But it's not foolish preaching, my friend. No, we don't tell jokes and all of those things to try to keep our folks entertained. We don't do that. We just bring you, thus saith the Lord, to men as they are. And we preach Christ as an example. Christ is who died for sinners. Christ died. Do you know Christ died for you? Is that a living reality to you, my friend? Christ is real. The greatest thing in this life is to know that your sins have been forgiven. Now, I listen to and I monitor and hear radio preachers and TV preachers and women preachers, and I glance at them sometimes. They're so far from being the truth that you can't even think about it. The scripture says that a preacher has to be a husband of one wife. I had a lady came in the bookstore one morning there in New Orleans before we moved, and I knew she was a reverend. She called herself reverend, and I said something about she was not qualified to preach, and we were gentle and kind to each other, and an old black preacher came in the door. I saw him when he come in, had on a derby hat, and he come over there where we were standing, and I said, Pastor, would you tell this lady that there's no such a thing, that God doesn't allow a woman to preach? And he took that old derby hat off and wrung it in his hands, twisted it, and he said, good God Almighty, if we didn't have these godly preachers, women, if we didn't have these godly women, we wouldn't have nothing. And I just turned on my heels and went back in my office and left them standing there because I didn't know what to say. But my friend, the scriptures plainly tell us that a woman is not to usurp authority over a man, and the pastor is the voice of authority in the church. Not the deacons, not the stewardesses, not the choir director, not those things. the pastor. Here, the Old Trailblazer, pastor of Radio Missions. I am the sole authority, my friend. I am the voice of authority here. I answer to the Lord. I don't answer to a board of deacons. I don't answer to them. I surely consult with men in the ministry here with me. We talk things over. But, my friend, the final word is the pastor. I'm the pastor. And that endows me with the authority to do as the Lord leads me to do. And I'm certainly on my face asking the Lord what to do. Many, many times I do. But there's no such a thing as a woman preacher, my friend. I'll stand up against that word, up against anything. And there are going to be a lot of folks disappointed when they come to the end of their life. And they're going to hear that verse that says, "Depart from me, I never knew you." Depart from me. They're going to say, Lord, didn't I preach there at the big church in Algiers? Didn't I preach at the big church in New Orleans or Atlanta or Detroit? Or didn't I have 3 airplanes and I had a ministry worldwide? Sure, surely they do. But he's going to say, "Depart from me, I never knew you." Based on that one verse of scripture there, it says, man, a pastor, has to be a husband of one wife. And I know now we got all this same-sex marriages and all that stuff, but my friend, that don't take away from that verse. But let's get back to our study. We're looking at the work of the Holy Spirit, and I hope you enjoy and appreciating these services, these studies, my friend. We see there, let me call your attention to this fact. The names of Christ and the names of the believer denote their character as one, and you can't separate Christ from the believer. Isaiah's gospel said that Christ is a servant of God, Isaiah 43:1. And Romans 6:22 says the believer are servants of God. In Isaiah 55, we see Christ as the witness. The word says, "I have given him for a witness." Acts 1:8 says believers are witnesses. In Zechariah 6:12, Christ is called a branch. In John 15, believers are called branches. In John 1:29, Christ is called a lamb, the Lamb of God. In Luke 10, believers are called lambs. "Behold, I send you forth as lambs among the wolves." In John 8, Christ is called the light. "I am the light of the world." In Matthew 5, Christ said, "Ye," talking about believers, "are the light of the world." In Galatians 4:4, Christ is called the Son of God. In Galatians 1:4, believers are called the sons of God. These will suffice to show you that it is the work of the Holy Spirit to identify Christ and the born-again believer as one. And in our witnessing, we're always magnifying Christ. Whenever you hear anyone magnifying the Holy Spirit, you may rest assured they have never been saved and they don't have the Holy Spirit. They have a demon spirit, because the devil always magnifies himself and never calls Christ Lord. Only Jesus, my friend. Now, I know I'm very familiar, very aware of the charismatic movement in this country. I know it's grown like leaps and bounds. I know those things. I have many precious friends who are involved with those things. But listen. After the baptism of Christ, according to Matthew 4, he was led as the Son of God, the second Adam, by the Holy Spirit into the wilderness. Listen, then was Jesus led up of the Spirit in the wilderness to be tempted of the devil. In Luke 4 says, and Jesus, being full of the Holy Spirit, returned from Jordan and was led by the Spirit into the wilderness. In Mark 1:12 says, it carries a very peculiar statement. Listen now, listen. And immediately the Spirit driveth him into the wilderness. Talking about the Holy Spirit. After the combat with the devil in the wilderness, the Lord Jesus Christ returned in the same power of the Spirit, who is the power over and against all temptation. Listen, in Luke 4:4, Jesus returned in the power of the Spirit unto Galilee. To become identified with Christ in service, we must come to know the indwelling Holy Spirit and turn our lives over to Him, allow Him, permit Him plead with him to lead us, to drive us, to work through us, to work our the work of our Lord. Otherwise, our lives will just be fruitless, defeated. Nothing worthwhile will be accomplished. We see so much of that today in the ministry. Men and women, or men especially, have been set aside because they have no working knowledge of the Lord. They have no knowledge of Christ. No, my friend. Now, I just can't explain it to you. Listen, during the life of Christ after his baptism and temptation in the wilderness, his service, listen, was rendered by the power of the Holy Spirit. In Luke 14, he testified that he was anointed by the Spirit to preach the gospel to the poor, to heal the brokenhearted, to preach deliverance to the captives, and recovering of sight to the blind, set at liberty them that are bruised, to preach the acceptable year of the Lord. All of this was according to the Spirit, my friend. According to Matthew 12, his work of casting out demons was done in the power of the Spirit. Christ was raised from the dead by the Holy Spirit, according to Romans 8:11. Christ first offered himself as a sacrifice through the eternal Spirit after his resurrection and exaltation, according to Acts 1:4. Christ gave his commandments to the apostles by the Holy Spirit. All the work that Christ does now from heaven through the believer is done by the Holy Spirit. Our praying to be effective must be through the Spirit. Our preaching must be self-indicted, Spirit-indicted, if it opens the hearts of men and women. That's our problem today. Our preachings are not indicted by the Spirit. We have a soft soap ministry, silk handkerchief ministry. Men go to the seminary led by liberal pastors and liberal professors who know nothing except exalt themselves and make a name for themselves and a high salary. You don't hear none of them tell how the Lord saves them. I listen to the radio preachers and TV preachers. I never hear one of them tell how the Lord saved them. Can you tell how the Lord saved you, my friend? This morning, when the old trailblazer goes off, can you call me and tell me how the Lord saved you? My phone number here is area code 225-664-8658. You call me, kindly, tell me how the Lord saved you. I'll praise the Lord with you. We'll maybe have a shouting match if you can tell me how the Lord saved you. When and where the Lord saved you. Don't take long. The Scriptures tell us to always be ready to give an account of the hope that we have within us. The Scripture says, if in this life only you have hope, you're of all men most miserable. What is your hope this morning? What is your hope, my friend? Is it that you joined a big church? Is it that you're a member of the choir? Is it a member, are you the Sunday school teacher, youth leader? Is that your testimony? Where, my friend, listen, folks. Christ is a reality. Christ is a living reality to the born-again believer. Are you sure? Are you sure that you are on solid ground? The Scripture, the song says, my hope is nothing less than Jesus Christ and his righteousness. My hope is solid ground. My hope is all grounded and rooted and grounded on the Lord Jesus Christ, my friend. Our to be Christ-like must be in the Spirit. In and apart from the Holy Spirit, we can do nothing to please God. Tarry until you are endued with power from on high. Pastor, don't go off half-cocked, Pastor. Don't go off half-cocked. Turn your life over to the Lord. Go in there in the quietness of heart and ask the Lord to search your heart to see if you're in Christ. My friend, it's the greatest thing in the world to be able to look up at night. I go out on my back porch in the evening when it's not too cold. In the late of the evening, I go out there. I got old high back rockers out there. And I go out there and I look out on the starry sky. I say, thank you, Lord. Thank you, Lord, for saving old Pendarvin. Do you ever do that, my friend? Do you ever thank the Lord for saving old Joe, old Peter, old Susie, do you ever do that? If not, what's the matter? What's the matter? Are you ashamed to praise the Lord? Are you ashamed to stand up in prayer meeting and say, Pastor, I praise the Lord for saving this old sinner? I was once lost, and now I'm found. Was blind, but now I see. Old John Newton, that's what he did. He wrote that song. Amazing grace, how sweet the sound, saved a wretch like me. Can you say that, my friend? Listen, tarry until you're endued with power, Pastor. Wait until the Spirit leads you. Oh, listen, listen, you can. The Lord will lead you. I know I may have got off my subject a little bit, but I praise the Lord. And I appreciate each one of you folks. Don't get mad with the old Trailblazer. I'm just an old sinner saved by grace. Remember, my mailing address, Old Trailblazer, Post Office Box 1810, Walker, Louisiana 70785. Goodbye and God bless you.
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10: 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I'm Liz Aiello. Today, Pastor Al Runge answers the question, what is God's final solution to evil? With a study from Daniel 9. I'll be back at the close of the program to tell you about our special offer. 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
11: Thank you for letting me come back into your homes to share with you that wonderful message of our Lord Jesus Christ. I've been speaking on God's final solution to evil. Our prophetic scripture is found in Daniel 9, verse 24 to 27, and I want to read it to you again in order for you to have it seep into your mind and understand its prophetic meaning. It's Daniel 9, 24 to 27. 70 weeks are determined for your people and for your holy city to finish the transgression, to make an end of sins, to make reconciliation for iniquity, to bring in everlasting righteousness, to seal up vision and prophecy, and to anoint the most holy. Know therefore and understand that from the going forth of the command to restore and build Jerusalem until Messiah the Prince, there shall be 7 weeks and 62 weeks, that is weeks of years. The street shall be built again, and the wall even in troublesome times. And after the 62 weeks, Messiah shall be killed, shall be cut off, but not for himself. And the people of the prince who is to come shall destroy the city and the sanctuary. The end of it shall be with a flood, that is a war, and the end of the war, desolations are determined. Then he shall confirm a covenant with many for 1 week. But in the middle of the week, he shall bring an end to sacrifice and offering. And on the wing of abomination shall be one who makes desolate, even until the consummation which is determined is poured out on the desolate. Remember that I told you that in Daniel 9, 24 to 27, there are five distinct periods of time recorded there. First, the end of the 70 weeks, after which God ends the transgression and establishes everlasting righteousness. He began at the end of the process. The second series is 7 weeks of 49 years in which the city was rebuilt, even in troublesome times under Nehemiah. 62 weeks of 434 weeks later, after the 7 weeks of years, which totals to 483 years, the Messiah came and was cut off, was killed, but not for himself. The fourth period of time was that after the death and, of course, the resurrection of the Messiah, There would be the destruction of the city of Jerusalem and the second temple by Titus, the Roman prince, who became emperor later. The prophetic clock is stopped for an unknown period, which is a determined amount of years of desolation for the nation of Israel. And we don't know the exact time that is determined. During that time, the church was established and is being built up until the fullness of the Gentiles come in. The fifth period of time was the prophetic clock that starts ticking again. It is the last 7 years in which the Antichrist makes his appearance. In fact, he becomes a ruler over the world. He makes a covenant with Israel, but in the middle of that 7 weeks, he breaks the covenant and he orders all sacrifices to cease because he enters into the temple and demands worship. We've already discussed the end of the 70 weeks of years when all the righteousness of God will be established forever. And the first 7 weeks of years when the second temple in the city of Jerusalem was rebuilt under the leadership of Ezra and Nehemiah during troublesome times. Now we want to look at the exact timing of the Messiah's first coming, which was predicted 483 years from the edict to rebuild the city. We don't know the time of his second coming, but we do of his first coming. Did you know that the Jews at the beginning of the first century knew this prophecy and was expecting the coming of the Messiah during their lifetime? The Apostle Paul wrote in Galatians 4:4, "But when the fullness of the time was come, God sent forth his Son, made of a woman, made under the law. The Messiah came, and his Hebrew name is Yeshua, which means salvation, and we know him as Jesus of Nazareth." The Jewish scripture also predicted that there would be a negative reaction by the leaders of the religious Jewish nation. In Psalm 118, verse 21 and 24, we are told, "I will give you thanks for you answered me. You have become my salvation." That is my Yeshua in Hebrew, my Jesus. "The stone the builders rejected has become the capstone. The Lord has done this, and it is marvelous in our eyes. This is the day the Lord has made. Let us rejoice and be glad in it." So Jesus became the foundation of the spiritual life of Israel. Who are the builders that rejected the true foundational stone of salvation? They were the religious leaders who rejected Jesus and then began building their religion on the wrong foundation. The foundation of man-made tradition. I don't wish to be offensive to my fellow Jews. I want to be respectful, but I want to be clear on how Messianic Judaism and Rabbinic Judaism differs. Let me name a few of the builders. There was Rabbi Ben Zakkai in 70 AD after the temple was destroyed. He was the first religious teacher to say that blood sacrifices are not necessary. All a Jew has to do is do good deeds and that will be his atonement. Rabbi Akiva, who came along in the year 135 AD, he was the one who proclaimed the false Messiah, Bar Kokhba, as the Messiah. And then after Bar Kokhba was successful against Rome for just 2.5 years, Rabbi Akiva excommunicated Messianic Jews from the synagogue because they would not support that insurrection against Rome. And then Rabbi Yehuda Hanasi, 195 AD, had the oral law of the traditions of the rabbis written in a book that became the foundation of the Talmud. They were some of the main builders who rejected the messiahship of the true Messiah, Jesus of Nazareth, as was predicted in the Jewish prophecies. Let me share with you what Rabbinic Judaism believes about the Messiah. Now, there are differences between Orthodox and Reform Judaism. Reform Judaism doesn't even believe that God gave the law to Moses, that is, for the most part. And they do not think of a personal Messiah, but sort of a messianic age. So I want to address Orthodox Jewish belief. I am quoting this statement from an Orthodox source. "It's one of the 13 fundamental Jewish principles. I believe in the coming of the Messiah each and every day. Even if he tarries, I will wait for him. Whoever does not believe in him or does not await his coming denies not only the statements of the Jewish prophets, but also of the Torah and of Moses, our teacher. So the Orthodox Jews still wait for the coming of the Messiah. In fact, Rabbinic Judaism was developed in the rejection of Jesus as the Messiah. Now, why do the rabbis reject Jesus? They say that it was because he did not bring in the messianic age of universal peace and justice. Maimonides says that once he builds the temple and gathers Jews back to Israel, then we know for sure that he is Messiah. He doesn't have to say anything. We will accept the role, but we will give it to him. He won't take it to himself at his coming. So at least he says, well, once we see that this Messiah defeats our enemies, builds the temple, gathers the Jews, and establishes a kingdom of justice, we'll know he's a Messiah. Well, I want to tell you, the day will come when Messiah Jesus will return and do just that. And Israel will be grieved to realize that for nearly two millenniums they have rejected the Messiah. Why would God allow the temple in Jerusalem to be destroyed so there could be no sin sacrifice made for 2,000 years, leaving Israel without a means of atonement and without the Levitical priesthood to intercede for them according to the Jewish scriptures? I will tell you why. Because the Lamb of God, Jesus, the perfect sacrifice for sin, was already the Messiah, the sacrifice as the Lamb of God. What the Rabbinic Judaism refuses to believe is that the Messiah is the sin sacrifice for the world, even though Isaiah clearly predicted that this would be the purpose of Messiah's first coming in Isaiah 53 verse 10. And yet it pleased the Lord to bruise him, he has put him to grief, when thou shalt make his soul an offering for sin. Isaiah 53:11 tells us, by his knowledge my righteous servant shall justify many, for he shall bear their iniquities. In Isaiah 53:12, and he bore the sin of many and made intercessions for the transgressors. So Jesus is the only one that could have fulfilled this prophecy. Now, when I speak about what Judaism believes, I want you to know that I have great love for my Jewish brothers and sisters, according to the flesh. And I don't mean to be disrespectful in any way, but I want to point out to them that the prophecy of the Messiah, according to Daniel 9, was that he would come at a certain specific date and that he would be killed, but not for himself, but for us. And I trust that you will consider what I've said and open your heart to God for the faith to believe the truth about Jesus, because your eternal destiny depends on it. God bless you as you consider all these things. In Jesus' name, amen.
10: 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Even if you're one of our regular listeners, you still may not know that we're much more than just a radio program. 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I'm Liz Aiello. 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

0: The second thing is that it comes with a promise. Humble yourselves under the mighty hand of God, that he may exalt you at the proper time. We rest in his promise when we humble ourselves. Third, we are relieved of anxiety. Who doesn't want that? Casting all your anxiety on him, because literally it matters to him concerning you. The verse literally reads.
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5: Ladies and gentlemen, this is Ram Chavez. I'm the musical director of the Veterans Band of Corpus Christi, and we have received a major invitation from the National American GI Forum, the organization that Dr. Hector P. Garcia organized in 1948 right here in Corpus Christi. We have a strong relationship with Dr. Hector, since in the beginning he had much to do with our success in getting organized, in kicking off the band and staying afloat. We have been asked to perform in Las Vegas on August the 3rd through the 6th. 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And we'd like to thank you and hope that you will once again support the Veterans Band to accomplish one more recognition of our city of Corpus Christi, our veterans community, our military community, and all our communities that we have performed for in 40 years.
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7: Well, welcome back to Dr. James Dobson's Family Talk, the broadcast division of the Dr. James Dobson Family Institute. I'm Roger Marsh. You know, few topics stir up as much confusion and controversy in our culture today as human sexuality, and few are as personal. Behind the headlines and the heated debates are real people, sons, daughters, friends, family members, wrestling with questions about who they are and what God says about them. For parents and pastors alike, knowing how to respond with both truth as well as compassion has never felt more challenging. But that's why today's edition of Dr. James Dobson's Family Talk is so important. We are sharing part two of Dr. Dobson's discussion with Ann Edward. Ann is an author, a speaker, and the executive director of the Restored Hope Network, a ministry that counsels and provides resources for men and women struggling with unwanted same-sex attraction. Her own story is a powerful testimony of God's redeeming grace. Now, as we get into part two of this conversation, I should mention that today's program deals with a very sensitive subject, so please use discretion if you have young children listening with you. And now, here is our host, Dr. James Dobson, to introduce today's program here on Family Talk.
6: In the program we aired yesterday, Anne expressed her concern about the infiltration of LGBT ideology into the Christian church. And then she shared her own personal journey, which is very powerful. So much so that I want you to hear that story for those who were not listening yesterday. We're going to roll back the recording just a little bit, and then we will pick up my interview with Ann in a moment.
8: I was molested at age 4, but I didn't recognize how that impacted my life until much later. I grew up having experience of attraction towards girls and dated boys through high school trying to fit in, and then went away to college and decided this so-called God I'd heard of, that I'd read part of scripture, didn't hold as much weight, and I didn't know that he was really true. I decided to abandon God, my concept of who God was.
6: You walked away from him, didn't you?
8: I did. It was this minimal experience. It was almost a deist philosophy that God created the world but didn't interact with it. Completely opposite view from who God truly is. Well, I threw out this false view of who God was and embraced my feelings my first year in college. Started going to gay bars, even though I was way underage. Started hanging around with gay friends, joined the rugby team at college, a pretty liberal school down in California. And everybody, it seemed, on the team was a lesbian. So I was running as fast as I could into this until I had a couple of dreams about Jesus that I didn't want. I confided in my Jewish jogging partner, Jody. I said, Jody, I had a couple of dreams. Here's this person I didn't want in the dream. Jesus showed up with the beard and the long hair and the robe. Like, I knew who it was, but not that I could see his face per se. But he kind of wasn't welcome. He wasn't welcome. And I said to her, what do I do about this? She laughed and shrugged her head and said, I don't know. You know,
6: he didn't talk to you.
8: He didn't talk to me. He just showed up. And then I came into one of the commons that where we eat food at the university, and all my Jewish friends were sitting there, and one made a crack about Jesus, and I got defensive. It was the oddest thing. I said, well, I don't talk about your God this way. And I'm like, what? What did I just say? What do you mean, my God? I thought I'd thrown all that baby out with the bathwater. And so I was confused about my own response. And I thought, huh, Jesus is showing up in my dreams. I'm defensive of him. And then I was at a gay meeting on campus. And in the middle of that meeting, I had this piercing thought that I knew was true. These were the words from heaven. You're not going to find the love that you're seeking for here. And I knew it was true, and it crushed me. And so I ran off to the library on a Friday night, and I just sobbed. And I said, okay, well, whoever the real God is, and I hope you're not the Christian God because I still want to do my thing. Whoever the real God is, please stand up. And here are five or six things that you can show me who you really are. And if anybody else wants to step into this and pretend to be the true God, then I'm not interested in that. I don't want that to happen. And wouldn't you know it, within 2 weeks, God starts answering all of these lists that I'd really? Promptly forgotten.
6: And he wanted you.
8: He did. He did. And I was so grateful. You know, he made me. He made every single human being on the face of the earth. And he longs for us. He pursues us. He seeks us out. And praise God, he sought me out.
6: And you began living a straight life?
8: Well, no. I wish I could say that was true right away. No, I was curious about who God says he really was. I began asking all my friends on campus, so who does Jesus say he really is? I began asking the right questions. And got involved with, believe it or not, a Baptist student ministry on campus that had a class answering all these questions. It was called Evangelism Training. Here I am, not yet a believer, not ever given my life, my heart to Jesus. And I'm now attending a class that they're talking and answering all these vital questions that a young believer or someone who's asking about Christianity would ask.
6: How dramatic was your conversion to him?
8: It was pretty crazy. The final night of that meeting, I was pretending to pray, like just trying to fit in. And God revealed that he was there, that he was present in the room. And that
6: he
8: was.
6: Did you
8: cry? I did. And I was overwhelmed by this person who was in the room but not in me. And what he revealed to me about himself is that he was full of authority and full of kindness. It was a unique combination that won me. You know, I talked to the pastor that night and said, look, I'm a lesbian, I want to do this, but this person showed up tonight and I'm aware that he's not in my life, and what do I do? So he told me about the sinner's prayer and told me to call him later that night. And I couldn't hold off. That night I asked him to be my Lord and Savior.
6: Was that an absolute turning point in your life?
8: Oh, my goodness, was it? Yes, it was.
6: It's before and after.
8: It was a new creation was born. A brand new baby believer and a woman of joy that had not experienced joy. I experienced joy unspeakable, something I could never have ever even touched on before. The God of the universe was in my life. And eventually God wanted me to grow in my relationship as a woman of God and things like that. And I began to struggle with life about 6 months after becoming a Christian. And it was not to cause me to stumble, but rather for me to grow as a believer, for me to grow into the woman of God he intended. And so that process began about 6 months into it. And I'm so grateful for that he didn't leave me as a baby Christian. He wanted me to grow up. And that made me the woman I am today. You know, able to raise kids. I have three sons whom I absolutely adore. But that was almost robbed of me. You know, that future and hope was almost stolen away. And
6: you're tender about it today, aren't you?
8: I am. Yes, I am.
6: You know, the scripture tells us that all of heaven rejoices when one comes home.
8: That's right.
6: And there was rejoicing when you gave your heart to him.
8: Yes, indeed. And, you know, I'm addicted to seeing that happen in other people's lives. And so I cannot step down from that place. I want to hold the door open for men and women who will follow that. And it's not my example only. There's so many others that went ahead of me. Frank Worthen and so many. Cy Rogers, Joe Dallas, you name it. A whole lot of people who stepped through that door of faith and led the way. Well, I'm just another person along that chain. At our conference, I sense that during the prayer response time on the Friday night that we offer everyone, do you want to respond? Do you want to surrender to Jesus? Or are you wanting a breakthrough in your walk with him? I sense that the people that went forward were going to have a new future and a new hope than they'd ever experienced before, that new generations would come out of the people that stepped forward and got prayed over. And I'm so grateful. It's something that's, I'm having a hard time not crying about it. Because there's new life.
6: What a testimony.
8: There's new life.
6: What a testimony. You'd been in that other lifestyle and the Lord just wanted you out of it. And you were receptive to Him.
8: That's right.
6: And what you're doing now is trying to spread that good news on to others, isn't it?
8: Yes, sir. That's exactly it.
6: Tell people how they can reach you.
8: They can reach us on the web at restoredhopenetwork.org. And our email is info at restoredhopenetwork.org as well.
6: And we've talked about people who have accommodated the culture and have taken the scripture and either ignored it or contradicted it, lived according to the principles therein. Let's talk about those who have done things right. There are an awful lot of people out there that are living in a sinful world. They're surrounded by evil. We all are. It's everywhere. And compromisers are not difficult to find. But there are those who are standing firm. They haven't moved an inch. And I know the Lord sees that. He sees it in you, Ann, and what you've done with your life. What do you want to say to those who have refused to be warped by the culture around?
8: I am so grateful to the men and women who stand firm, particularly the pastors who are faithful to Scripture and who actually take their charge from the Lord to guard the flock and to discern the times and to speak the truth no matter what.
6: You know better than most, they'll pay a price for that.
8: Yes, many will pay a price. But
6: you
8: I'd
6: have,
8: rather,
6: haven't you?
8: Yes, but I'll tell you what. I would rather pay a price here than be rebuked by the Lord Himself. And each one of us has to walk in integrity before Him. We want to hear, well done, good and faithful servant. Mm-hmm. And part of that is retaining biblical fidelity in the middle of cultural challenges, regardless of the price that's paid.
6: You have written that there are four fundamental views of homosexuality today. And I think you ought to explain them because you can tell quite easily which category your church falls into. Describe them for us.
8: Well, there is the pro-gay view, which is believing that God made a person gay and therefore allows them to act upon it. So they are pro-acting homosexually. They're pro homosexual identity.
6: And the pastor is not calling to repentance.
8: And the pastor doesn't have any problem with a homosexual acting out. In fact, they include actively gay-partnered individuals in the membership or leadership of the church. And so that is a problem. That usually in the past was the Metropolitan Community Church, which was known to be a gay church. That viewpoint is making its way into different churches these days. One Vineyard up in embraced that philosophy in the East Coast. I won't mention what city that they dealt with the pastorate there. But a Southern Baptist church embraced homosexuality down in Southern California when the pastor's son came out as gay. The Southern Baptist movement then handled that church as well. There are Reformed RCA groups that have gone towards this particular view. It's a struggle in an entire denomination a result.
6: What's the next category?
8: The next category is probably the most profoundly influencing of the church today, evangelical, Protestant, Catholic. It's the gay identity viewpoint. And it's a belief that a person is born gay and perhaps even God made them to be gay. And that homosexual desires have some positive about them, that they provide some degree of appreciation of other members of the same sex, which is a morphing misbelief, actually.
6: Kind of a stretch.
8: It's a bit of a stretch. But that God doesn't bless them acting on those feelings. So it's almost as if you took the example of the Garden of Eden and you said, God prohibited us eating the fruit of the knowledge of good and evil. And this group of people would say, well, you're determined to have to walk around that tree for the rest of your life, the one that's been prohibited. And if you smell it, if you put it up to your eye, if you hold it, if you put it in your pocket, it's all fine. Just don't bite it. And if you bite it, just spit it out. You know, it's like, What? When he's calling us to so much more, he's calling us to the tree of life, which is himself. Jesus is the tree of life. He's calling us into relationship and not to circle what's been prohibited, but rather to move into fullness of life in Jesus. And so I find that to be deeply lacking, and it makes God out to be some really mean person, that he made you to struggle with that and he prohibits you from acting on it. That's It just doesn't gel. It doesn't fit together. That's not who God is. The third column would be renounce. That you are to renounce the old identity and embrace your new identity in Christ, which I agree with wholeheartedly. But unfortunately, they don't generally believe that people can actually have any resolution to their feelings, that there's no way out, per se. You're stuck with those feelings. You didn't ask for them. They're the result of the fall, which is true. All sin is the result of the fall of man. But, you know, there is also hope for actually becoming the new creature in Christ. 2 Corinthians 5 talks about that. We regard all as new creatures in Christ. The old is gone and the new has come. And so these folks miss out on that aspect of Scripture. In essence, they're encouraging people to perpetually struggle with homosexuality, and there's no real help or resolve from it. And I have found that that's not true. I found that transformation is possible, that God is not only in the business of caring about how we act, but who we are and how we feel. And all of it is called to line up with what he says. I never would have guessed that I would have had attraction to someone of the opposite sex. I never thought that was even a possibility for me. But God had other plans. And out of that came my sons and my future life. Potential grandchildren that I never would have guessed. But I'll tell you what, transformation is a process. Process. Did I say that? Yes. No. Process. It is not an overnight thing. Yes, there are certain things about life that change instantly. Some people are delivered from certain things instantly. But there's often a process of growing into the man or woman of God that he intends. And that process is a lifetime, and it's beautiful, and it has hills and valleys. And God can walk a person through all of that and more. So I believe in the fourth column, which is transformation, that God is in the business of transforming lives.
6: And we hear a lot today about conversion therapy, and that is a subject of great angst within the homosexual community. In fact, that is their term, isn't it? And
8: it is.
6: Explain what it is and then react to it.
8: It is an ideological term that's meant to vilify or demonize individuals who believe that life transformation is possible. And what they do is, it's a kitchen sink term. It's something that they created in order to throw in every wicked thing, like aversion therapy or physical abuse, coercion, harassment, shock therapy has even been stated, or ice baths or something like that. Honestly, these wild accusations are thrown into this kitchen sink of bad ideas, right? Not one of us, I can't find anyone who practices this so-called conversion therapy. But within that kitchen sink, they also throw in talk therapy and spiritual care and praying for someone. And they made that term in order to vilify all of us, anybody who hopes that a person's life can be different. In fact, Scripture itself talks about that.
6: You know, there are many states that actually outlaw that kind of counseling. Can you imagine that? Let's suppose you've got a 15-year-old who's struggling, and you can't go to a believer, a counselor who knows the word and counsels according to it, and he becomes unable to do this work?
8: It's all based upon the false premise that these things are occurring, which we can't seem to find real evidence of. Number one. Number two, the counseling profession itself has ethical demands placed upon it. If a person was doing electroshock or ice baths or coercion or shaming or any of those things that are commonly being accused, they can actually be referred to an ethics panel within the counseling profession. And that's in all the different states. They already have ethics that are high and standards that stand. None of those things occur. We cannot find out where they actually do.
6: And what would you recommend for parents or even individuals, adults, who need proper psychological counseling from a Christian perspective, but it's illegal in their state? Where do they go to get this help?
8: Well, that's a very good question. First of all, I believe Alliance Defending Freedom is willing to defend counselors who hold to biblical truths because, number one, the client is in charge of self-determination. They set the goal for the counseling. And if you're prohibiting a client from having that, then you're actually stepping on the entire counseling profession. A person cannot have their own goals. That's ridiculous. And then secondarily, freedom of speech within the professional context has been protected by the U.S. Supreme Court. And so that potentially could be a win for the entire country.
6: I would think religious liberty would be an issue, too. You're telling people how to worship.
8: That's right. You're telling people what their goals are allowed to be, how they're allowed to obey him or not obey him, and what support they can get doing that. And so religious freedoms, freedoms of speech, even in the professional context, all of those are coming into question and are heading all the way up to the U.S. Supreme Court to be decided. There is strong anti-religious animus in this country now in certain places of government. It is not okay to use the power of the state against religious believers. That is the founding of this government. It is the purpose of the government is not to impede religion. We are not to have a state religion, mind you. That was the whole point of the First Amendment. But they are not to impede the rights of believers in following their religious belief.
6: Well, Anne, these are extremely important questions. I wish we had more time to talk about them because there are many dimensions to it. Our time is about gone. We must not stop without your offering some advice to parents who are confronted with it at home. Out of nowhere, perhaps, a son or daughter will come in and say, Mom, Dad, I'm gay or I'm lesbian. Or maybe they just have questions they're asking or they are being influenced by their peers or by the culture, by a teacher or others. What advice do you have for parents in a moment like that?
8: We often get calls from parents, emails and all the rest, and they're just devastated by their teenager or older adult who's being pushed towards LGBTQ identity when they're simply questioning their sexuality and their identity. I think questions are not harmful unless they're pushed in the wrong direction. And so when people look for what the answer to their life it contains, they ought to crack open the book of Scripture, the Bible, and take a look at what God says about you. That's what matters the most.
6: Well, Anne, now our time is gone. I just want to tell you how much I appreciate your being here on these 2 days. They've been chock full of important information, and I hope you'll come back and be with us again.
8: Dr. Dobson, I am so grateful to know you, and I just want to say thank you so much for having the courage to address really difficult topics. I'm so grateful for both you and your wife.
7: 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And I have some wonderful news to share. 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And thanks to your incredible response, we've already met that goal. 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
10: 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And she was very helpful with explaining the process, giving us a step-by-step guide, and making sure that the process was very easy, simple, and stress-free. We didn't have to worry about missing out on something or not knowing something or missing a deadline, because she was always on top of everything. 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
11: I'm Mary Lohman of the Christian Working Woman, and I'm talking about Christian lamenting this week. You could describe it as a prayer language which God encourages us to use when we're in deep grief or anger or confusion. But this desperate prayer, as raw and painful as it may be, intentionally maintains trust in God's character. Some have characterized lamenting as crying human, but lamenting Christian. I have a note taped to my desk that says, "Today I will not complain about anything." It's there to remind me that complaining in general is not good, not biblical, and should not be the language of a Christ follower. Yet when David was hiding in a cave, running for his life from King Saul, he begins Psalm 142 like this: "With my voice I cry out to the Lord. With my voice I plead for mercy to the Lord. I pour out my complaint before him. I tell my trouble before him." He complains. I guess he never saw a sign like mine. But here's the thing. David is lamenting to the Lord about a very grievous, frightening situation. There's a big difference in biblical laments and sinful complaints. Remember when the children of Israel were in the wilderness, having been miraculously rescued from slavery in Egypt? And what did they do? They complained. They complained about the food, about missing what they had in Egypt, about not having water, and they complained to Moses and to God. Now that is sinful complaining. I've done more than my share of it too, haven't you? From complaining about the weather to having to deal with a difficult coworker or not getting a raise, complaints can truly become our language. We have to be intentional about not complaining and griping and truly learning to give thanks in everything, as the Bible says. But a biblical lament is not a complaint against God. It's an appeal to God, and it's based on trust in who God is, on what he's done for you in the past, on his very character. Lamenting should move you along toward finding that peace that passes understanding, even when your questions are not answered.
12: Complaining, on the other hand, will keep you mired in selfish attitudes and just bring you down. Tomorrow, some closing thoughts on lamenting. 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
5: As a boy, I built a lot of forts in the woods. I always wanted an impenetrable wall. Please don't ask me why, because my wall was definitely not protecting gold and silver. The only thing of value was my peanut butter and jelly sandwich and an orange crush soft drink. But come to think of it, that cold orange crush was gold to me. I felt extremely safe behind the wall I had built. And walls, they can be good, or walls can be bad. The Berlin Wall stood from 1961 until 1989. I remember watching President Reagan on television as he said to tear down the wall, and down it came. On a trip to our nation's capital, I loved seeing one statue of President Reagan where the sculptor used some broken pieces of the Berlin Wall in the pedestal of the statue. Symbolically, he is standing on the wall, crushing it beneath his feet. The big question is, what walls surround you and me? Are they walls of insecurity from past wounds, walls of addiction or prejudice, walls of doubt and fear? Sometimes we mistakenly assume that walls only protect our lives, when those walls actually prevent us from fully living. Here is the good news for all of us. There is no wall that God cannot penetrate. With His help, we can stand on the very wall that held us captive. Who the Son sets free is free indeed. Once we are delivered from the walls we have built, we can serve God and His army and help liberate others through the power of the cross.
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8: Not only did the Lord Jesus win the battle against our archenemy, the devil, but He gave us an example that we should walk in His steps. And as Jesus fought that battle so long ago, there is a continuing battle. In a sense, it's already won, and yet in a sense, it needs to be fought day by day. We don't fight for victory. We fight from victory, but we fight anyway. The victory has

0: it's been won at Calvary, and that's the reason that we can win it day by day, practically, right now.
1: Welcome to Love Worth Finding, featuring profound truth simply stated by pastor and author Adrian Rogers. The story of David and Goliath in 1 Samuel 17 teaches us how to deal with the problems in our lives. Some of us live in quiet desperation, intimidated by our giants. But God's plan for His children is to live like kings and queens in victory. If you have your Bible, turn to 1 Samuel chapter 17 as we learn more about our vicious enemy and our vicarious encounter with him in Scripture. Once again, here's Adrian Rogers.
0: I want you to find 1 Samuel chapter 17, please. 1 Samuel chapter 17. We all have some giant-sized problems, some king-sized problems, some ugly and some cruel giants that have threatened us and threatened our loved ones. Goliath-like problems, and many people who are listening to me tonight are living lives of quiet desperation because of some problem in their life. Giants of temptation, giants of fear, giants of jealousy, giants of covetousness, discouragement, heartbreak, financial reverse. Problems, real problems, that's what we're talking about. God's plan for His people is victory always and in every circumstance. Thanks be unto God who causes us always to triumph in Christ Jesus. And in all these things we are more than conquerors, super conquerors, through Him that loved us. And so, dear friend, just as David defeated Goliath so long ago, you should have, can have, bless God, will have wonderful, wonderful victory. Now let's begin reading chapter 17, verse 3. And the Philistines stood on a mountain on the one side, and Israel stood on a mountain on the other side, and there was a valley between them. And there went out a champion out of the army of the Philistines named Goliath of Gath, whose height was 6 cubits and a span. And he had a helmet of brass upon his head, and he was armed with a coat of mail, and the weight of his coat was 5,000 shekels of brass. And he had greaves of brass upon his legs, and a target of brass between his shoulders. And the staff of his spear was like a weaver's beam, and his spear's head weighed 600 shekels of iron. And one bearing a shield went before him, and he stood and cried unto the armies of Israel, and said unto them, Why are ye come to set your battle in array? Am I not a Philistine, and ye servants to Saul? Choose you a man for you, and let him come down to me. And if he be able to fight with me and kill me, then we will be your servants. But if I prevail against him and kill him, then shall ye be our servants and serve us. And the Philistine said, I defy the armies of Israel this day. Give me a man that we may fight together. Now, since the nursery school and since your early days in Sunday school, you know the story of David and Goliath. David is now just a youngster. He's just a boy. He hadn't even started to shave yet. The Bible says later on in this chapter, he was ruddy and of a fair countenance. I take that to mean he had a little peach fuzz on his chin. Just a strapping teenage boy. And his brothers had gone off to battle. Seemed like the perpetual enemy of Israel were the Philistines. And David, like any red-blooded American boy, wanted to see that battle. He had to stay home, take care of the sheep. But David's daddy said the boys need something to eat and they need some home cooking. And they sent David as a messenger there to carry food, to carry provisions to his brothers. And he was all excited, as any red-blooded person would be, I suppose, wanting to get out there where the action was, especially as a boy, expecting to see a fight. And when he got out there, there's no fight at all, just a shouting match. And even the other side was doing most of the shouting. He looked over there across the valley, and there was the biggest man that he'd ever seen. His height was somewhere between 9 feet and 11 feet in height. Some people say he was almost 10 feet tall. Some say he was over 11. I know today the NBA or these others would like to have this man. He was big. He was the Incredible Hulk of his day. He was the original Bigfoot. He was big, real big. And he is over there cursing and swearing and defying the armies of Israel. He's saying, in effect, "You cowards, you weaklings, you miserable people, send somebody over here to fight me. Just one man. Winner take all. If he defeats me, we'll lay down our arms and surrender. But if I take him, the battle is ours. Winner take all." David wondered, why doesn't somebody go over there and put that guy to sleep? No one was going. Not even big King Saul. No one was going. You see, they were looking at the thing from a human perspective. As they looked at the situation and they saw Goliath over there, they were terrified. And their basic thought was, when they looked at this giant, they thought, "Oh, we can't go. Who could fight him? Look how much bigger he is than we are." But David looked at him, and do you know what David thought? David said, "Look how much smaller he is than God is." And so David decided he would go. Armed in the power of Almighty God, David, with that sling and with those five smooth stones, went out and won the victory, killed Goliath, cut his head off with Goliath's own sword. Now, you know that story. The three things I see as I look at this passage, of course, there are many other things, but one thing I see is a vicious enemy. A vicious enemy. Goliath. The second thing I see is a vicarious encounter. The battle was fought by one on behalf of them all. And the third thing I see is a victorious example, something that I can use in my own life. And see if you see those three things with me today as we think, first of all, about a vicious enemy. I believe that Goliath of Gath is an Old Testament picture, a symbol, an illustration of Satan himself. Let me tell you why I believe that. First of all, look at his measure, beginning in verse 4. We're in verse 4. "And there went out a champion out of the camp of the Philistines named Goliath of Gath, whose height was 6 cubits and a span. And he had an helmet of brass upon his head, and he was armed with a coat of mail, and the weight of his coat was 5,000 shekels of brass, and he had greaves of brass upon his legs, and a target of brass upon his shoulder, and the staff of his spear was like a weaver's beam, and his spear's head weighed 600 shekels of iron, and one bearing a shield went before him." Have you ever noticed the use of the number 6 there? He's 6 cubits and a span high. In verses 5 and 6, he has 6 pieces of armor. His spearhead weighs, in verse 7, 600 shekels. Now, you know that in the Bible, the devil's Superman, of which in a sense Goliath could picture, is what? 6, 6, 6. I see his measure. Here he is described in these terms, but not only his measure, I see his might. Look again in verse 4. "There went out a champion." This speaks of his power. He was a Superman, a mighty man, a powerful person. And again, this reminds me of the power of the enemy. "We wrestle not against flesh and blood, but against principalities and powers." Not only do I see his measure, I see his might, I see his manner. Look, if you will, in verse 10 of this chapter. "And the Philistine said, I defy the armies of Israel this day." How arrogant he was. How defiant he was. How rebellious he was against the things of God. and what fear he was causing. Satan today, like Goliath of old, is making more noise than perhaps ever before. And saints are folding up when they ought to be standing up because of the arrogance of our enemy. I see his measure. I see his might. I see his manner. I see his motive. What was his motive? To destroy the work of God. Look at it again in verse 10. The Bible says, I defy the armies of Israel this day. That is, I am against the people of God and the things of God and the work of God, as the devil has always been. He was a very sinister enemy. Look in verse 16, if you will. In verse 16, the Bible says, and the Philistine drew near morning and evening and presented himself 40 days. You know what 40 is in the Bible? 40 is the number of testing. Moses was in the wilderness for 40 years. Israel, when they wandered through the wilderness for 40 years. Christ was tempted of the devil, or fasted 40 days in the wilderness and was tempted. 40 in the Bible is the number of testing, the number of temptation, of trial. And here is Goliath, who pictures the devil, our enemy, who is testing, trying, sifting, fighting the people of God. And so the first thing I see is a vicious enemy. Second thing I see is a vicarious encounter. I want you to notice how the battle lines were drawn that day. Look, if you will, in verse 8. And he stood and cried unto the armies of Israel and said unto them, why are ye come out to set your battle in array? Am not I a Philistine, and ye servants to Saul? Now notice this. Choose you a man for you. Not a group of men, just a man. One man. Choose a man for you. And let him come down to me. And in verse 10, give me a man that we may fight together. One man was to fight for all. Not only, therefore, do I believe that Goliath of Gath is a picture of Satan, but I believe that David is a picture of our Savior. I believe here we have a prefiguring of the Lord Jesus Christ, who fought for us a vicarious encounter with Satan himself. Vicarious means in our place, one standing in the place of another. Here, David stood for them all that day, just as the Lord Jesus went to bloody Calvary and stood for me and stood for you on that day. A vicarious encounter. Let me tell you why I believe that David pictures the Lord Jesus. He pictures the Lord Jesus so much in the Bible that sometimes in the Bible Jesus is called David. Did you know that? And the Bible calls Jesus my servant David, because David is so much like, in many ways, his greater son, the Lord Jesus. Let me show you what I'm talking about. This young boy who went out to fight Goliath was the sanctified one. Go back to 1 Samuel chapter 16 now, and look, if you will, in verse 13. You see, something had happened to this young man. He had been anointed to be the king of Israel. He was just a lad. But you remember the story when the prophet Samuel was to come and anoint David's king. Saul was the king, but he wasn't the king that God had really wanted. Then Samuel took the horn of oil and anointed him, David, in the midst of his brethren. And the Spirit of the Lord came upon David from that day forward. David was anointed with oil, symbolizing the Holy Spirit. And the Holy Spirit came upon him and set him aside. And he wasn't an ordinary man. He was like our Lord. A sanctified man, though our Lord sanctified in such a greater way than even David. But not only was he the sanctified one. Look, if you will, here in this 17th chapter, and you're going to find out that he was the sent one. Look in chapter 17, verse 17. And Jesse said unto David his son, take now for thy brethren an ephah of this parched corn and these 10 loaves, and run to the camp of thy brethren, sent by the Father with bread for the brethren. That's Jesus. Sent by the Father with bread for his brethren. I am the bread of life, is the Lord Jesus. Jesus is pictured here, I think, perhaps in a shadow, perhaps only faintly. But I think as I look at these sacred pages that every one of us, every time, every place we look, ought to find Jesus somewhere standing in the shadows. I believe the whole Bible somehow, some way, is about the Lord Jesus. And I'd rather see him too much in the Bible than see him too little in the Bible. I want to tell you, David was that sanctified one. David was that sent one. David was that scorned one. Look, if you will, in verse 28. What happened when David got there? Did they receive him with love and gladness? And Eliab, his eldest brother, heard when he spake unto the men. And Eliab's anger was kindled against David, and he said, Why camest thou down hither? And with whom hast thou left those few sheep in the wilderness? I know thy pride and the naughtiness of thine heart, for thou art come down that thou mightest see the battle. Now what I want you to notice, the scorn with which his brother treated him when he came that day. He wasn't received lovingly and kindly. Continue to read. And David said, What have I now done? Is there not a cause? And he turned from him toward another and spake after the same manner. And the people answered him again after the former manner. What does that mean? It means that when young David came with a cause, with a mission for the Father and for the glory of God, he was scorned. He was ridiculed. He was looked down upon because the Lord Jesus is despised and rejected of men, a man of sorrows and acquainted with grief. He came unto his own, and his own received him not. Young David the sanctified one, young David, the sent one. Young David, the scorned one. But young David, the saving one. It was David that fought the battle that day. It was David that went against Goliath of Gath. And it was David that single-handedly won a battle. And that battle, ladies and gentlemen, was a battle for all of them. One man vicariously fought and won the battle for them all there that day. So that's the second thing I see. First of all, a vicious enemy. Secondly, a vicarious encounter. Thirdly, a victorious example. Because not only did the Lord Jesus, when he was here in the days of his flesh, win the battle against our arch enemy, the devil, but he gave us an example that we should walk in his steps. And as Jesus fought that battle so long ago, there is a continuing battle. In a sense, it's already won, and yet in a sense, it needs to be fought day by day. You say, that sounds like confusion. Well, we don't fight for victory. We fight from victory. But we fight anyway. The victory has been won at Calvary, and that's the reason that we can win it day by day, practically, right now. Now, I want you just to imagine the giant in your life. Is it lust? Is it envy? Is it materialism? Is it laziness? Is it fear? Is it greed? Is it hatred? Is it doubt? What is it? What is it that stands between you and God's will for your life? And the joy and the victory that God wants you to have? There's victory in Jesus. And there is a victorious example in this story so that you can live like a king. Are you ready? The three principles that are here. First of all, there is a principle of persistence. Any battle is going to be won by those who are persistent. I want you to look, if you will, in verse 32 of this chapter, chapter 17 and verse 32. And David said to Saul, "Let no man's heart fail because of him. Thy servant will go and fight with this Philistine." David purposed in his heart he would do it. And when he purposed in his heart, he was not deterred by anything. There was the dismay of others. Others were frightened. Look, if you will, in verse 11, chapter 17, verse 11. When Saul and all Israel heard those words of the Philistine, they were dismayed and greatly afraid. And look, if you will, in verse 24. And all the men of Israel, when they saw the man, fled from him, for they were sore afraid. Now, you know, fear is infectious. But David wasn't daunted by their fear. You see, in your battle, you're going to find that you're surrounded by a bunch of cowards, a bunch of weak-kneed people, a bunch of people who feel that it really cannot be done. And if you're not careful, their fear is going to infect you. And the marvelous thing about David is this, that he was persistent in the face of the dismay of others. The fear of man made Saul a coward. The fear of God made David a hero.
1: 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What an insightful example of the power of God working through us. And we'll hear the conclusion of this message coming up tomorrow. 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
12: Judas Iscariot, he spent every waking hour walking and talking with God incarnate. Exposed to all the miracles, all the teachings, the perfect example of Christ. And while the others were having their lives changed, his heart was getting darker and harder. Reminding us of the truth of the statement, the same sun that softens the wax hardens the clay. The same gospel message that transforms one drives another into sin. I can't explain it. But you can have two people sitting in a pew or in seats next to each other. One hears the gospel, they believe their life has changed. The other folds their arms, says, does it make you nervous you're folding your arms? Yeah, you are though, you are. But it's okay. You're probably cold. There's a lot of air conditioning here. Yeah, I know. But all the people folding their arms like, oh. No, but seriously, one can hear it. It changes their life. Another hears it and they get harder in their sin. It's kind of an amazing thing, actually. And truthfully, that's all on you. It's not on the gospel. The gospel is true. It's not on the Bible. The Bible is alive and powerful. It's not on God. It's on you. Because you choose how you will react. You choose what kind of soil your heart is. You choose it to be receptive soil to the seed of God's word, or you choose to have soil like concrete to God's word. It's all up to you.
11: 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Already know God? 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
14: Fear the Lord is the beginning of knowledge. Fools despise wisdom and instruction. As it says in Proverbs, when the scoffer is punished, the naive becomes wise. But when the wise is instructed, he receives knowledge. What are you going to do with the warning from Saul's life, from the prophet Samuel?
15: 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Thank you for being with us today for the last part of the last lesson in Pastor Jeff's new 8-message series, Leaving a Legacy, Lessons from the Life of Samuel. 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Now here's the truth that we'll learn about today. If you sin like Saul, you will experience silence from God. Toward the end of King Saul's life, there was no prophet that was giving him any word. All was silent, and he was in deep trouble. Let's find out how to avoid that kind of trouble in our life. Open your Bible to 1 Samuel. Here again is Pastor Jeff.
14: What are we to learn from Samuel's final encounter with Saul? Saul is such a tragic character in Scripture. So I want to share three warnings from this passage of Scripture and from the life of Saul. Number one, if you sin like Saul, you will experience silence from God. And there was no prophet that was giving him any word. Everything is silent. And he's in trouble. Now, when you blow off the will of God to do your own will, you hit a day when you will desperately need God. And the day will come when you call and you don't get an answer. Warning number one, if you sin like Saul, you will experience silence from God. He's not going to answer you because when he called, you refused and you're not repentant and God can't deal with you in that fashion. Number two, if you sin like Saul, you will become fearful and desperate. And so he says, well, what do I do now? Well, desperate times call for desperate measures. Hey, guys, do you know of any witches? Do you know of any spiritists, any mediums, anybody who can conjure up the dead for me? Saul said to his servant, seek for me a woman who is a medium, that I may go to her and inquire of her. And his servants said to him, behold, there is a woman who is a medium at Endor. And so he goes to her. Now, a medium, a necromancer, is a person who attempts to communicate and conjure up the dead. And witches did this. So a medium, just so we're clear, a medium traffics in the realm of demons. That's what that person does. It says in the book of Leviticus, if you find somebody doing those things, stone them, put them to death. Purge the evil from your midst. That is serious, serious business. This person is communicating not with the dead, but with demonic spirits. And Saul is going, he's saying, well, I can't hear from God, so I guess I'll go to the next best thing that I can find, and that is somebody who can conjure up for me Samuel. Listen, you can choose the truth of God that's revealed to us in His Word, or you can go with the lies of the devil. And he chooses to go his own way. And he ends up at the house of a witch. Warning number three, if you sin like Saul, you will finish in disaster. Your life will be a disaster. It will end on a sour, sour, sour note. Verse 8, then Saul disguised himself by putting on other clothes, and he went, he and two men with him, and they came to the woman by night, and he said, conjure up for me, please, and bring up for me whom I shall name to you. But the woman said to him, behold, you know what Saul has done, how he has cut off those who are mediums and spiritists from the land. Why are you then laying a snare for my life to bring about my death? Saul vowed to her by the Lord, saying, as the Lord lives, no punishment shall come upon you for this thing. Then the woman said, whom shall I bring up for you? And he said, bring up Samuel for me. When the woman saw Samuel, she cried out with a loud voice. And the woman spoke to Saul, saying, why have you deceived me? For you are Saul. The king said to her, "Do not be afraid, but what do you see?" And the woman said to Saul, "I see a divine being coming up out of the earth." And he said to her, "What is his form?" And she said, "An old man is coming up, and he is wrapped with a robe." And Saul knew that it was Samuel, and he bowed with his face to the ground and did homage. Then Samuel said to Saul, "Why have you disturbed me by bringing me up?" And Saul answered, "I am greatly distressed, for the Philistines are waging war against me, and God has departed from me and no longer answers me, either through prophets or by dreams. Therefore, I have called you, that you may make known to me what I should do." Samuel said, "Why then do you ask me, since the Lord has departed from you and has become your adversary? The Lord has done according as he spoke through me, for the Lord has torn the kingdom out of your hand and given it to your neighbor, to David, as you did not obey the voice of the Lord and did not execute his fierce wrath on Amalek. So the Lord has done this thing to you this day. Moreover, the Lord will also give over Israel along with you into the hands of the Philistines. Therefore, tomorrow you and your sons will be with me. You and your sons will be dead. Indeed, the Lord will give over the army of Israel into the hands of the Philistines." Then Saul immediately fell full length upon the ground and was very afraid because of the words of Samuel. Also, there was no strength in him, for he had not eaten food at all day or night. Wow. A message from the deceased prophet. Now, What are we supposed to make of this? Was this really Samuel, or was this a trick from a witch? Was this some demon that she conjured up? Well, I think it was really Samuel. I think God allowed Samuel to be called up to give a final word to Saul. And why do I think that? Well, because the woman, when she went through her incantations, when she saw Samuel, she screamed. This isn't like it was before, where it's this demon that I'm familiar with that comes and pretends to be so-and-so. No, this is a divine being coming up in a robe, in the robe of a prophet. Saul knew it was Samuel. And the Bible indicates that these are the words of Samuel. And this one conjured up knows the future, because he says that Saul is going to die along with his sons the next day. And guess what happened in chapter 31? Saul dies along with his sons, just like the prophet told him. This is Samuel's final message from the grave, from up from the grave to Saul. Is a warning to us. Very, very important. Now, people say, well, where did Samuel go? Where did Old Testament people go when they died? They didn't go to heaven, because the price had not been paid yet. They went to a place called paradise, or Abraham's bosom. The Bible talks about the place of the dead. It's called Sheol, or it's also called Hades. That's the holding place of all the dead. That's where people go before the cross. That's where they went. Everyone went. The wicked dead and the righteous dead, they would go to Sheol. And you have Old Testament saints, upon their death, they went to paradise. We read that in Luke chapter 16, the rich man and Lazarus. And the rich man ends up going to the place of torment, and Lazarus goes to Abraham's bosom. Also, Jesus called it paradise. He said that to the thief on the cross. "Truly, I say to you, today you shall be with me in paradise." That's where all the righteous dead went. That's where Samuel was. All the unrighteous dead go to the place of torment. And that's also referred to in Revelation as Hades. We know about Hades and hell. Those things, they're kind of interchangeable in our minds. Well, in Revelation chapter 20, when Jesus judges every unbeliever, he empties out that place, Hades, the place of torment. Paradise the place of the righteous dead. When Jesus died on the cross, and where did he go for 3 days? He went there. He went there and he told those people, he said, hey, you guys believed on God's provision for your sins. That's me. That's me. See, they didn't know the name of Jesus, but they knew that God had a provision for their sin, and they put their faith and trust in God's provision for their sin. We know that God's provision for our sin is Jesus. So Old Testament saints got saved by looking forward to the cross. New Testament saints get saved by looking back to the cross. But everybody gets saved through the same way, and that's the cross. There is no other way except through the blood of the Lamb. And when Jesus died on the cross, he emptied out paradise and he took all those folks to glory. And now when we die this side of the cross, what happens when we die? Absent from the body, present with the Lord, because the price has been paid. All those unbelievers are still there in that place of torment, in the holding place of the dead, in Hades. Samuel was called up from paradise. And he spoke one last time to Saul.
15: We'll continue right there in just a moment when Pastor Jeff returns to conclude the lesson, The King, the Witch, and the Prophet. This is the last of 8 messages that we've been airing this month from Pastor Jeff's new series, Leaving a Legacy, Lessons from the Life of Samuel. And you know, with the world filled with confusion and uncertainty, God still uses faithful people to make an eternal impact, and you're making a legacy with your life right now, good or bad. 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Now let's get back to conclude our lesson today, called The King, the Witch, and the Prophet.
14: Samuel was faithful to speak the truth in love. All the time in his ministry, he was faithful to speak the truth in love. He never sugarcoated anything for the king. He spoke to him the truth in love. Even though when he went to anoint David, he said to the Lord, when the Lord said, arise and go to Bethlehem and anoint one of the sons of Jesse, he said, how am I going to do that? When Saul hears of it, he will kill me. And so the Lord said, well, you're going to bring an offering and have a sacrifice, and that will suffice the questioners from King Saul. Saul had a lot of power, but Samuel was going to be faithful to the Lord. Listen, we're called to speak the truth in love. Ephesians chapter 4. So we can grow up into all aspects into him who is the head, even Christ. That's the job of a Christian, every Christian. We speak the truth in love. We stand up as witnesses for Jesus Christ. It's definitely the job of every pastor to stand up and speak the truth in love. And if people don't like it, tough. I didn't write the Bible. You didn't write the Bible. It's the word from God. Our job is to be faithful heralds of the word of God. Did you know, as hard as this is to fathom, there are people out there who don't like me. It's mind-blowing. I mean, I'm a nice guy. They don't like me. Why? Because they say, how dare you say the things that you say? I say, well, hey, I'm not making this stuff up. I'm telling you where I found it. It's thus says the Lord. Now, if I'm just saying stuff on my own and it's terrible, horrible things, well, then that's one thing. But if I'm saying thus says the Lord, that's totally different. And when you call people to repentance, they get mad. Well, who are you to say that I'm a sinner? How dare you call me a sinner? Well, I'm not calling you a sinner. God is. All have sinned and fall short of the glory of God, and the wages of sin is death. I am warning you. Remember I've told you before, it's like driving in the car with a friend, and here you are, and you're speaking the truth in love, and the friend, you're in a school zone. And the guy's going like 70 in a school zone, and you're like, hey, that's a school zone. You need to slow down. Hey, don't judge me, man. Not judging. I'm telling you, it's a school zone. You could kill somebody else. You could get in serious trouble. Well, you're not my judge. I know I'm not your judge. I'm just telling you what the law says. I'm telling you what's going to happen if you keep doing that. It's not going to go well with you. We're not the judge, but listen, we know what the judge has said. And shall not the judge of all the earth deal justly, as it says in Genesis chapter 18? Of course. And so we are called to speak the truth in love. Samuel was faithful to speak the truth in love. And he told Saul exactly what he told him before. Hey, you rejected the word of the Lord. And the Lord has torn the kingdom from you. I told you that already. Don't you remember? Of course he remembered. And he's given it to your neighbor David, who is better than you. And so what do you have now? You got nothing. It's the end of the line for you. Hey, Saul, you're the guy who heard the word of the Lord and you didn't act upon it, and you built your house on the sand, and guess what? Now it's raining and you don't have a foundation. And now you're wanting God to lay a foundation in your life. And as anyone knows, when you're building, hey, to lay the foundation, it has to be dry. The sun has to be out. It can't be raining. And you come before the Lord, and the rains are descending, and the floods are coming, and the wind is blowing. You say, oh God, now I need you to build in me a foundation. And God says, I can't. It's raining. You waited too long because I called and you refused. I stretched out my hand and no one paid attention. You did not choose the fear of the Lord. You blew me off. You're a pimple on a flea, and the God of the universe has called to you and you've blown him off. And you've done it time and time and time and time again. And now you're wondering, why doesn't he answer me? Because I called, the Lord says, and you refused. I stretched out my hand to you over and over and over again. And still, as you call upon me, you're not willing to repent. And Samuel told Saul, tomorrow, you're going to be here with me. You're going to be in Sheol, you and your sons. And there's a big question mark over Saul's eternal destination. He was going to be dead. He was going to be in the realm of the dead where Samuel was. But would he be in paradise or would he be in the place of torment? I don't know. I did some research and it said most conservative Bible scholars say, I don't think Saul was an Old Testament saint. I don't think Saul really put his faith and trust in the Lord's provision for his sin. You don't see any evidence in his life. Where does he spend his life doing? Trying to kill David, the anointed of the Lord. And he ends up getting shot in battle. His sons get killed by the Philistines. He gets hit with arrows from the archers. Life is lingering in him, but he knows he can't make it. He's going to die. He asks his armor bearer, please run me through. And the armor bearer won't do it. I'm not going to lift my hand against the Lord's anointed. And so Saul falls on his sword. And there's a little bit of discrepancy. Does that kill him? Or as it says in 2 Samuel chapter 1, is he slain by an Amalekite who happened to come by? And in the words of the Amalekite, I saw King Saul and he said, life still lingers in me. Please kill me. And he said, I knew he couldn't survive, so I killed him. And David said, who are you? And he said, I am an Amalekite. Isn't it interesting? Comes full circle. What sunk Saul's ship? God said, kill the Amalekites, wipe them out.

0: with it. He squandered it. It's not an accident that you're here today. This could be the final message you hear. God has given you an opportunity to get right with Him. Listen, there's a way, Proverbs 14:12 and 16:25, the same verse, there's a way that seems right to a man, but its end is the way of death. If you're going your own way and you're just kind of blowing God off and you're saying, well, I'm going to kind of do God's will, but I'm going to do the will of God my way. You don't do that with the King of Kings and the Lord of Lords. You say with Jesus, not my will, but yours be done. Lord, I'm going to do your will, your way. I'm going to follow your word. I'm going to do what you say. And you're here and you're just kind of going through and you're saying, well, I think I'm all right. You know, nothing's really happening to me. Let me tell you something. If you're building on the sand, one day the rains will descend and the floods will come and the winds will blow and they'll burst against your house and your house will fall because it's not on the rock. And today is a day to get right with God. Today is a day to heed the warning from Samuel the prophet, from the life, the terrible life of King Saul. And respond to the Lord and say, Lord, in my hand no price I bring, but simply to your cross I cling. God, have mercy on me. God, cleanse me and change me. And listen, maybe bad things have happened to you because you've blown off the Lord and you can't unscramble eggs. I get that. But you can, from this moment forward, get your heart and life right with God. Listen, the fear of the Lord is the beginning of knowledge. Fools despise wisdom and instruction. As it says in Proverbs, when the scoffer is punished, the naive becomes wise. But when the wise is instructed, he receives knowledge. What are you going to do with the warning from Saul's life, from the prophet Samuel?
1: 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Thank you for being with us today. I'm Larry Nobles, inviting you to be here on Friday as we close out our Leaving a Legacy teaching with a final message called Leaving a Legacy. Here's part of what we'll learn then.
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1: Ladies and gentlemen, this is Ram Chavez. I'm the musical director of the Veterans Band of Corpus Christi, and we have received a major invitation from the National American GI Forum, the organization that Dr. Hector P. Garcia organized in 1948 right here in Corpus Christi. We have a strong relationship with Dr. Hector, since in the beginning he had much to do with our success in getting organized, in kicking off the band and staying afloat. We have been asked to perform in Las Vegas on August the 3rd through the 6th. 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Box 8606, Corpus Christi, Texas 78412. And we'd like to thank you and hope that you will once again support the Veterans Band to accomplish one more recognition of our city of Corpus Christi, our veterans community, our military community, and all our communities that we have performed for in 40 years.
2: In 2024, the Abacus polling people asked Canadians what brings them joy. The most popular response was spending time with family and friends, with over 54% saying it brings them a great deal of happiness. It's clear that despite political differences, Canadians value their personal relationships. Being outdoors in nature also scored highly, with 39% of Canadians finding great joy in natural surroundings, which might explain why parks and outdoor spaces remain so beloved across the country. Music, hobbies, and pets were other frequent sources of joy. Every one of us who grew up in a Christian home remembered using John 11:35 when asked to give the shortest verse in the Bible, Jesus wept. There is another two-word verse that we should all know, too. 1 Thessalonians 5:16 says, rejoice always. That's it. A two-word command. I'm glad Paul just used two words. It's important to note what he doesn't say. Paul doesn't say, rejoice when life is easy, or rejoice when the report is good. He says, rejoice always. This kind of joy is not rooted in circumstances. It is rooted in Christ. It's the settled assurance that no matter what today holds, Jesus holds us. Joy is not a denial of pain. It's a declaration of trust. It says, Lord, I don't understand everything, but I know you are good. There will be days when tears come easier than smiles. There will be seasons when prayers feel heavy. Yet even then, there is a deep current of joy beneath the surface. The joy of salvation, the joy of forgiveness, the joy of belonging to Him. So, rejoice always. I'm Bob Beasley, and these have been Words from the Heart.
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7: What the Lord, I think, wants us to understand is if we want stability in our life, we have to have that coming from Him. And where I wrestled so deeply is I know God is good, but like I said before, I would get confused. Why aren't you being good to me in this? And so I would make all these suggestions to God. God, here's what I think a good God should do. You like do this and do that and do this and do that. The problem is that I can't possibly know what a good God should do.
8: That's Lisa Turkhurst, and she's with us today on Focus on the Family with Jim Daly as we explore the idea of trust and what to do when trust is broken. I'm John Fuller.
9: John, I've talked a lot about being made for relationship. You know, I believe that's core to what God has done with humanity. He made us for a relationship with Him, first and foremost, and then with each other. It's one of the reasons, you know, as we climbed out of that whole COVID thing, we got back in the office here at Focus rather quickly, because I just felt we're wired to be together mm-hmm. and to work together and certainly have our home life together. But I it just didn't make sense to me to get cooped up in a house, isolated. I don't know that that is healthy spiritually or emotionally. Mm-hmm. And that's part of the battle we have in a bigger context for us to be wired for a relationship. What do? It means we're probably going to be wounded. Things will shatter our lives. But it is part of the process. And then how do we learn from that? How do we pick up those pieces and keep moving forward? I'm looking forward to our discussion today with a great guest.
8: Yeah. Yeah. Lisa Turkhurst knows all too well the painful journey through broken trust. And she's going to share her story and what she's learned on that path to healing. Lisa's been a guest here a number of times. She's always popular when she comes. And you're about to
9: always popular.
8: Yes. She's the president of Proverbs 31 Ministries. And she's encouraged millions of women to find strength in their faith and their relationships. She's written a number of books. And today we're talking about one of her latest called I Want to Trust You, But I Don't.
9: Lisa, I think you speak so effectively to women particularly, but men too, because you are so vulnerable. You know, and it's one of the things we miss in Christian leadership is, guess what? We are not perfect. And it shouldn't shock anybody. And yet we try to put that on display, that somehow we've got it all together. And certainly you've experienced some things in the recent past that have decimated that illusion of perfection, but you've managed it with such grace and straightforwardness that it's been actually quite encouraging to me just to watch and to hear you. So welcome.
7: Thank you. Well, those are such kind words. I appreciate it so much. And I think to some extent, you know, people say you're so brave, you know, to share your story. And maybe it does take courage to share my story. But also, I'm not sure I really had a choice because, you know, I was going to walk through the death of my marriage. And to me, it really was a death. And so, you know, it wasn't going to really be possible for me to keep it secret. And unfortunately, you know, sometimes the Christian media is interested in stories that, you know, have a little scandal to it or whatever, you know. And so I knew that my divorce was going to become very public. And so I had a choice. I could either get ahead of it and tell it with truth and grace and with the amount of, you know, emotional angst that was present with this whole thing. Or I could let the rumor mill tell my story. And so I chose to be the one to use my voice to share it.
9: I think, again, the topics that you're hitting, this idea of trust, we have something called Hope Restored. It's a marriage intensive. That's one of the core values that they're teaching these wounded couples to reinitiate and reengage and rebuild the trust in their relationship. It seems to be one of the core issues in the breakdown of marriage that one spouse doesn't trust the other or both of them don't trust each other. Speak to what you experienced in your first marriage, what was happening that eroded that trust. And I think a lot of women and some men too are going to identify with, that's what I have felt like.
7: Mm-hmm. Well, trust is the oxygen of all human relationships. So you starve a relationship of trust and you will starve it of vibrancy and potentially you'll starve it of life. And it's impossible to repair trust that keeps getting broken. And that was the pattern that I saw in my marriage. And it was devastating. At first, I think as a Christian woman, I wanted to believe the best so much that I intentionally tidied up things in my mind that I was seeing with my eyes so that you know, it wouldn't be true. I just didn't want what I was seeing to be true. I didn't want my husband to be having an affair. I didn't want my husband to be struggling with substance abuse. I didn't want my family to fall apart. And so I think sometimes you can overlook red flags, and I'll own it. I think sometimes a red flag has to be like burning down to the ground before I tilt my head and go, huh, I guess that was a little red, wasn't it? You know? And so I...
9: Let me ask you, and certainly continue with that, but it just strikes me that so many of us could say, well, it's better to err on the side of trusting than to err on the side of suspicion all the time. And I would think our personalities might play into this as well. Again, whether you're a woman or a man, but, you know, speak to that, because it sounded like you were a trusting spouse and then it actually ensnared you. It caught you.
7: Yes, it absolutely did. And I think there's a big difference between wise trust and blind trust. You know, as I studied the scriptures, because I was really struggling, like, shouldn't my trust be unconditional? And I discovered, no, trust should be very conditional, you know, based on the choices of the other person. And sometimes distrust is the wisest choice to make. You know, look, we all make mistakes, and that's what grace is for. And, you know, I make mistakes, you make mistakes. But there's a big difference between a mistake where someone breaks your trust and it was a mistake that they broke it and they repent for it and, you know, they say they're sorry and then they commit to not doing that again. And they also want to walk through the repair process. There's a big difference between that I just described, a mistake, and a repeated pattern of behavior that continues to go on where there isn't lasting repentance. Sometimes you can have temporary repentance, but I mean lasting repentance to the point where the other person is willing and capable of making the necessary changes. So trust doesn't continue to get broken, but also that they have the humility to repair the rips in the trust that are there.
9: That's good. And we're going to cover so much material this time. And if you're willing to stay for another day, and we'll also get a little deeper into your experience and where you're at today. Let me mention one of the things you talked about was a brain scan that you did with Dr. Amen. I know of Dr. Amen, and I know some of the work that he does. But describe the physiological impact of emotional trauma.
7: Yeah. Well, so I wanted to better understand the impact, because long after that initial finding out of, you know, his infidelity and walking through very long process, 10 years to try to work on this, repair this, renewed my vows at one point, you know, all of this, I just knew that the impact had been great. And so I wanted to know exactly what that was. So Yes, I went and had my brain scanned, and I'll never forget. It wasn't just a scan either, by the way. You have to do so many cognitive tests, and, you know, they're measuring a lot of things and doing several scans. But when he finally put up the results of my scan, he showed on one side the results of a healthy brain, and on the other side, he showed me a picture of my brain. And what I saw were four lit up spots on my brain. Those are four anxiety centers that stayed lit up whether I was at rest or whether I was active.
9: So they were on overdrive.
7: They were on overdrive.
9: Yeah.
7: And he pointed out these four anxiety centers and showed how they form a diamond, and he called it the trauma diamond. And it's a direct result of the betrayal that I walked through. And then he started to describe for me, okay, when this is lit up and it's not calming down, this one right here, this is indicative of PTSD. This one over here, it's indicative of catastrophic thinking. This one down here means that you may have a hard time with people's facial expressions or even cues, because you're always worried, what's their hidden agenda here? It's like I'm misreading those. I didn't used to. Like, I could look at you and go, yeah, he's telling the truth, you know. But now, you know, because this is always lit up, there's consequences.
9: Right.
7: And I remember standing there looking at that and seeing how my brain has been altered. There are physical ramifications for emotional abuse. And I'll never hesitate again to say emotional abuse. Yeah. Whereas before, I was always really scared of that phraseology because it felt like I just didn't have proof. Now, I want to say to anybody listening today, you don't have to go get your brain scanned. I've just described some pretty telltale signs of this kind of emotional trauma. Mm-hmm. And I just want to encourage you that it's not hopeless and you're not helpless, you know, and that's one of the reasons why I wrote this book. I want to trust you, but I don't.
9: Yeah. And in fact, that's part of the discussion is where hope comes in, where the Lord comes in and your reliance upon him. And again, we're going to uncover a lot of that, but let's move to the idea of hope and trusting another person. What happens when you give up on hope? Because I'm sure you experienced that.
7: Mm-hmm.
9: And it's a big thing. Hope carries you through so much that you are hopeful that there is a light at the end of the tunnel, even in terrible circumstances. I experienced that as an orphan, you know, thinking, okay, tomorrow's got to be better.
7: Yeah.
9: And that's hope.
7: It is. Hope is amazing. Hope is also one of the most brutal risks that a person can take, because to dare to hope is to look forward to something that if your experience has told you over and over and over and over that it's not probably going to go the way that you want it to go, then it starts to feel scary to even hope. It used to be, I truly, before this happened, I was always like, worst case scenarios never happen. And so I used that thought process to better manage whatever I was facing. So I remember telling myself, you know, you can look at this and chances are it's not going to be worst case scenario. It's not going to be best case scenario. It's going to land somewhere in the middle. And I used that to manage my hope for my future. But I think when I went through so many repeated things in my first marriage where worst case scenarios did absolutely happen. And I think that can really start to mess with you. So I wrote in the book about quietly quitting on hope. And here's how it would play out for me. I would say the right answer. Mm-hmm. Like I would say, yes, you know, I think things are going to get better. Yes, you know, I think I'm going to be okay. But inside my heart, I didn't believe it. And I was already trying to put things in place, like safeguards, walls, hesitancies in connecting with people so that I could try to stay a little bit better in control. I didn't want to risk hope. I wanted to just know, like I could say it with my mouth that I hoped for things, but inside my heart, I was already doing the work to manage because I didn't really think that I should hope for that.
9: Let me ask you, you mentioned in the book this concept of discernment or trigger, and I think it's really brilliant. You had two similar scenarios that happened involving a rushed goodbye and a suitcase. So explain that analogy, which I so appreciate the way you bring in these observations of regular life into a spiritual context. You do that very well.
7: Well, thank you. There were many times when my ex-husband would suddenly announce he was going somewhere, and you know, it would catch me off guard, and he would pack his suitcase and he would go, and you know, he would say like, I have a business meeting that I suddenly got called into, which felt odd, and it always made me uncomfortable. And then once I found out about the infidelity, which continued on even after, you know, it was communicated to me that it had stopped. And so anytime I saw that suitcase coming out, anytime that it was like a quick announcement that he was going somewhere and it was rolled away from me quickly, it was so alarming and triggering. And it usually meant that something wasn't right. So here we are years later, fast forward, and it took me a very long time after my divorce to even consider dating. But eventually I met a wonderful man, and spoiler alert, I am married to him today.
9: And I met him and he's a wonderful man.
7: He is. Yeah. His name is Chaz.
9: Great name too.
7: I think so
9: Chaz.
7: Too. So I remember, when we were dating, and he would come for a visit and, you know, he was a very, very trustworthy. He had a track record of being trustworthy. But I remember one day he just said, like, hey, I've got to go back suddenly. And we were standing in the parking lot, and I saw him, like, wheel his suitcase really fast, you know, toward his car. Now, in my mind, it was really fast. He was doing what was normal.
9: Yeah.
7: Like, goodbye, turned around, pull his suitcase to the car. But in my mind, it brought back the trauma from the past. And I could not figure out. And I burst into tears, not because he was doing anything wrong, but because that scene was such a close replica of something that didn't mean great danger from my past. So I went and talked to a therapist friend of mine, and I asked her, how can I tell the difference between a trigger from past trauma and present day discernment? And I thought, surely she was about to give me a formula. Here's how you know it's discernment. Here's how you know it's a trigger. But that's not what she said. She said to me, investigate. And it caught me off guard, and I just thought, what do you mean, investigate? And she said, ask questions. And how the person that you're asking the question of, how they react, will tell you a lot.
9: Yeah. Lisa, let me just plow a little bit of something you said a moment ago, because there's probably three or four situations in marriage that you're speaking to. And what I mean by that is the infidelity is occurring. You have a red flag. You don't know what to do. You're suspicious. We call it instinct, intuition, all those things that we call it. And it's valid. And then there's going to be the other side of this, where maybe out of childhood pain, childhood trauma, other things that have occurred, abuse of some sort, you can also develop those same kind of triggers, and it's not going to be valid. And speak to that side of the equation, where you have a more paranoid fear that has gripped you for whatever reason. How do you dig in and become satisfied that everything's okay? That's very dangerous ground to walk into, but you need to. How do you do that in a way that's healing and not hurtful?
7: Well, that's where we have to work on ourselves, and we have to really address our story of origin, you know, and we have to really figure out. I remember I did a, we have to really figure out what's going on. I remember my counselor said something to me when I was going to counseling. He's a wonderful Christian counselor, and I was going to counseling because I had been through this devastation in my marriage, and I wanted to deal with how I was wounded. And so I remember one day he said, okay, but let's talk about what you need to work on. And I was honestly kind of offended,
9: right?
7: Because I'm like, well, I didn't cheat, you know, so what, like, what do you mean? And he was like, well, Lisa, you know, you've been working harder on another person than they were willing to work on themselves. So now let's work on you. And he had me do this exercise where he drew out this big egg shape on a poster board. And he had me divided up into little compartments. And he told me to draw a little stick figure scene of any time that I had been wounded from my earliest memories. Maybe I had been wounded because someone said something that was deeply hurtful. Maybe it was abuse of some kind. Maybe it was abandonment of some kind, whatever. But just from earliest memory of childhood all the way up to present day, you know, draw these little stick figure scenes. And I didn't know what he was getting at. And also, I'm not into drawing. So I was like...
9: So stick figure was right up your alley.
7: Yes, yes. So I did the activity, and then he had me stand in front of him. And he said, go each little scene and just briefly tell me about it. And I did that. And what he was listening for was a shame script that was consistent that he could hear as we went through the story. And when I finished describing all the compartments of that trauma egg, I figured out my shame script had been playing a part in how I process every relationship.
9: Interesting.
7: And my shame script was this: Lisa, don't inconvenience other people. You are an inconvenience, so don't ask other people for things, because they may disappoint you and that'll be deeply hurtful, or you'll have to carry that feeling that you're just a pain to that person. Wow. And also deeply hurtful. So Lisa, you are an inconvenience, so don't exacerbate that bad feeling inside of you by being an inconvenience to another person.
9: Boy, and that really holds you back from investigation, what you just mentioned a minute ago. I'm just thinking of that script in your head. Mm-hmm. You're going, okay, this is me. So this is complicated. It's not as easy as it sounds.
7: Right. And it would also cause me to be hesitant in my connections. You know, it's crucial in a relationship that in order for trust to be like woven into the fabric of that relationship, you have to have connection and you have to have safety. So what can happen when your trust is broken, sometimes some people, maybe because of their childhood trauma or other personality wirings, whatever, but some people will prioritize connection so high, like they are desperate to keep that relationship even though they are experiencing broken trust or hurtful things being done. But they prioritize connection so high that they diminish their own need for safety. And what I mean by that is they overlook things that they shouldn't overlook. They put up with things they shouldn't put up with, right? Mm-hmm. But for me, I think what was starting to happen with me is I was prioritizing safety so high that I was diminishing connection in the relationships. And so our goal is to bring it back in equilibrium.
10: Yeah.
7: We want connections that are safe. And that's where trust can be found in a relationship.
9: And I think for today, we're right at the end. I think it would be good to put the God capstone on this. And you mentioned it a couple of times, the inkling of distrust for the Lord, even because he allowed you to be in the circumstance or allowed these things to occur. If for today we're saying, how do we rebuild that trust? Does it start with yourself? Does it start with the Lord? And you're seeking the Lord to forgive you for that lack of trust you have in him, or challenge him with the fist up in the air saying, Lord, I can't get over this. Mm-hmm. Why did you let me down as your daughter? Just describe that and then fold that into the hope. And then we'll come back next time and dig in some more.
7: Absolutely. Well, I think what I started to realize is ultimate stability is never going to come from a human-to-human relationship. We can enjoy human-to-human relationships, but we can't expect other people to never break our trust. Like, we can't build the foundation of this person's never going to disappoint me. This person's never. Those are unrealistic expectations.
9: Yes.
7: Interesting, in the Bible, the word for trust or trustworthiness is batah, B-A-T-A-H. When it is directed toward the Lord, it's always in a positive sense. When it's directed toward other people, it's almost always in a negative sense. In other words, God understands we are going to have our trust broken. Now, obviously, we want to choose wise relationships where we're not being emotionally devastated. But what the Lord, I think, wants us to understand is if we want stability in our life, we have to have that coming from him. And where I wrestled so deeply is I know God is good, but like I said before, I would get confused. Why aren't you being good to me in this? And so I would make all these suggestions to God. God, here's what I think a good God should do. You like do this and do that and do this and do that. The problem is that I can't possibly know what a good God should do. Like, I'm so limited by my own human thinking.
9: Well, and selfish
7: and
9: for all of
7: us. Selfish and all of those things, yeah. Right? And so what I have to do is I have to remember God is good and God is good at being God.
9: Yeah.
7: God's plans may be different than mine, but different doesn't mean that they're bad. Different can also be good.
8: What a great insight from Lisa Turkers today on Focus on the Family with Jim Daly. And I really appreciate her vulnerability as she shares her story and what she's learned about trusting others.
9: She's so insightful. That's what I love about Lisa. And there's more to come next time that you won't want to miss. Lisa will explore how our trust issues can affect our relationship with God and how we keep moving forward, which her whole life has demonstrated that. Let me say that Focus on the Family is also here for you. Our goal is to equip you and provide the tools you need to have thriving relationships, whether that's with your husband or wife, your children, your loved ones, your friends, even your coworkers. If you're struggling and need some guidance, we have a team of caring Christian counselors on staff who can listen to your specific situation, pray with you, and offer some direction toward hope and peace. We also have Lisa's terrific book, I Want to Trust You, But I Don't, Moving Forward When You're Skeptical of Others, Afraid of What God Will Allow, and Doubtful of Your Own Discernment. Wow, that is a title. Mm-hmm. It's full of personal stories and biblical wisdom that will help you examine trust issues in your relationships and encourage you to find healing. You can get that directly from us here at Focus on the Family, and when you do, the proceeds go right back into ministering to others. When you make a pledge today to sustain our ministry to couples and families, and no amount's too small, we'll send you a copy of Lisa's book, I Want to Trust You, But I Don't, as our way of saying thank you for being part of the ministry.

0: Also, I want to share this. We recently heard from a listener named Brenda who told us this. I can't begin to tell you how much it means to know that Focus on the Family is praying for me and my teen daughter as we walk through some difficult challenges. Over the years, your ministry has helped me through divorce, raising my children as a single parent, and now these present struggles. Whenever I felt like I couldn't carry one more burden, God has used your resources to renew my strength. Thank you.
1: What a wonderful message to hear.
0: 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And we have a really fun campaign. John, you kind of spearhead this. 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I don't know. 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
7: And I'm Dr. Zach Clinton. 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
7: We'd love for you to be a part of our family. 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So let's get started. And welcome back to another edition of Life, Love, Faith, and Family, your daily dose of encouragement to help you grow closer to God and the ones you love the most. Today, my dad is joined by a very special guest. She's an old friend, speaker, author, mom, and thriving grandmother to a house and farm full of grandkids, Miss Rhonda Stoppy. Rhonda has written some of the best books on raising kids with a heart for the Great Commission. My dad has actually had the privilege of interviewing her before about her bestseller, Moms Raising Sons to Be Men. Her newest book is titled Moms of the Bible, Life-Changing Lessons from the Fearless, the Flawed, and the Faithful. Let's join my dad, Dr. Tim Clinton, and Rhonda Stoppy now.
6: Rhonda, welcome into Life, Love, Faith, and Family. Thank you so much for joining me.
8: Thank you. It's so great to be with you again.
6: Rhonda, we're going to be talking about Moms of the Bible, brand new book out that you've written, which, by the way, I think is going to have an amazing impact. But I want to go back just for a moment. Abraham Lincoln said this, "All that I am or ever hope to be, I owe to my angel mother." You know, the hand that rocks the cradle still rules the world. At the end of the day, Rhonda, talk to us about what you've learned about moms, the state of motherhood right now, and where do you think it's going?
8: That statement from Abraham Lincoln made me cry. Moms, we see you. We need you. This is your time in history. God has called you to this ministry of motherhood. Mothers are the architects of the next generation. They are the ones that God has put in history. If you think about it, the most influential people in history, the theologians, the Abraham Lincolns, their first teachers were not theologians. They were their moms. I see a generation of mothers rising up and understanding their worth, understanding their value. It's no longer just about wiping boogers and bums all day long. We get it. Giving a cup of water in Jesus' name. I feel like there's a whole new generation of mothers that are not just, oh, I'm just a mom. They're taking this by the horns. And I have great faith in this next generation of mothers.
6: Proverbs 31, verse 28. Her children rise up and they call her blessed. Her husband also. And he praises her. Rhonda, my mother, Mildred Faye Mowry Clinton, an amazing godly mother. I'm not sure how she raised eight of us. I don't know if you know that I have five sisters, two other brothers, and it was insanity. But I'll tell you what, she was a matriarch. I loved her infectious laugh. You know, she loved to laugh. She loved to smile. But I'm going to tell you what, when she spoke, yes, sir, you lined up real quick. And if she gave you that look, you know what I'm talking about, that look. And you thought, okay, boy, we better double down right now. Well, we're in trouble. It's like that. Wait until we get home, boy. I'm going to tell you what. Rhonda, the influence of a mother, and you were alluding to it, and I sense that love in your heart because you know how important it is. It's like these football guys. They still look in the camera and say, hey, Mom, hey, it's me. I'm here. And it matters beyond words. And I also think about the prayers of a mother. Rhonda, I mean, without it, where would we be?
8: The effectual, fervent prayer of a righteous mom avails much. And we have to stop for a minute and say, what is it to be a righteous mom? I remember going to bed at night saying, I'll be a better mom tomorrow. Tomorrow, I'm going to laugh with them and enjoy them. And then they spill their milk and you lose your mind the next day and you pull yourself up by your bootstraps and you try harder. Being righteous is not being a perfect mom. Being righteous is, number one, having a genuine relationship with our Lord Jesus Christ, not just knowing about who Jesus is, but genuinely understanding your need for a Savior, turning from your sin and asking Him to be not only your Savior, but your Lord. And when you do that, falling in love with Him is what causes his love to spill out of us onto our children. But yeah, there's a whole chapter devoted to the no name mom with no name. And my son, I have two sons and two daughters and 15 grandchildren. But you know, when my oldest son, Tony, he didn't come to our family till he was 15 years old. He grew up to be a fighter pilot in the Air Force. And not long ago, Steve and I were in Hawaii. He's a lieutenant colonel. And we pulled up on base. I was sitting in the back seat of the truck with his wife, and Steve and Tony were in the front. And he was in his civilian clothes, but he pulled in and they took his little ID. And as soon as they saw his ID, they were saluting him and giving him all this attention. And I'm like, I'm in the back here. I'm his mom. Let me tell you how he got here. But I think that's the story of so many of us, the moms with no name. Did you know that the Bible does not mention the name of King David's mother? There are some historians that have some ideas of who they think she is, but there's not a shout out to the woman who raised the man that God called the man after God's own heart. We quietly do what God's called us to do. We die to ourselves daily. No greater love has one than this, that they lay down their life for a friend, for their children. Some people say, oh, I get lost in motherhood. I lose my identity. It's who God's called you to be, and there is no greater calling in our generation than to raise up the next generation in the nurture and admonition of our Lord.
9: Rhonda, God's given you quite a platform. He has, through pen, given you a voice that's influenced a lot of families. You're a voice in modern-day culture for that stability that we all need, and I love that. You're in a unique season right now. You and Steve have kind of moved up into Northern California. Just wanted to ask you, what's life like for you right now? I want people to see that underbelly side of you for a moment, because, hey, this message that she's bringing is anchored in everyday life.
8: So my husband, Steve, just retired from being a pastor at the same church for 25 years. He was in youth ministry for 18 years before that. So we're and people are like, well, I have a podcast called Old Ladies Know Stuff. And they're like, you're not old. I'm like, let me just tell you, I just registered for Medicare and I am so happy about it. We bought a piece of property in Northern California outside of San Francisco Bay Area 38 years ago and literally lived in a one-bedroom house on a generator for almost 3 years. We had two kids at the time. Steve and I slept on the sofa bed while the two kids had the bunk bed in the bedroom. My husband's dream was always to be debt-free and live in the country. And I was like, I was born in Los Angeles, so I'm like, okay, baby. I loved him, so I loved his dream, but once we moved up here, I was like, what have we done? Long story, but he added on to the house as we had the money, so it took a while. So years later, this little tiny church in a small town found him and asked him to be their pastor. And because we had no mortgage payment in California, he was able to take that job and live on a teeny tiny salary. And I thought, well, that's why God called us to do this. You know, it was off the grid and raising kids when it was not cool. Now we would have a TV show, but back then people thought we were insane. So fast forward now, Steve's retired. My youngest daughter bought, her husband, they bought the ranch right next to ours. So we have 80 acres and I think they have 30 butts up next to ours. And then my son and his wife just moved into another house on our property that we had put on our property when my husband's mom had Alzheimer's. So 9 of my grandkids can ride their bikes to my house right now. So
9: I love that.
8: But Steve's dream was a good one.
9: Rhonda, what beauty that really is. Now let's go into this message out of your new book, Moms of the Bible, Life-Changing Lessons from the Fearless, Flawed, and Faithful, out right now by our friends at Harvest House. I'm going to go to my daughter, Megan, for a moment. Megan, 36 years old, two daughters, Olivia, 7, and Sophia, who is 4, soon to be 4. Olivia's 7 going on 10, cheerleading, you know that. They got all this stuff going on. And I love those girls. I don't even know what to say about them. I actually go home so I can see them each day. She'd say to me, Dad, it's exhilarating, but it's also exhausting. You know that? She thought Sophia was going to put her in the grave, literally. I mean, just because she wasn't sleeping through the night. Sophia just got out of a cast. She decided she wanted to jump off the, you know, third or fourth step like her sister and wound up fracturing her leg a little bit. She had like a hairline crack in it and stuff. Yes. I mean, it's all this crazy stuff. But she says, Dad, I am so exhausted sometimes. She's a PA in dermatology, so she works 3 days a week. Julie's a GG, my wife Julie, so she gets to take care of the girls. They're now both in school, though, school and preschool. Olivia's in first grade. Sophia's going to preschool. What do you say to moms who are on the edge? They're out there trying to get it all done, but it seems like they worry about so much, you know, that it's just, and they often feel on the edge of anxiety. You know, they're super anxious.
8: I'll say this, I was you, and it is a season. And it is a season that requires help. It's so wonderful that she has Gigi to help with the kids. It's a season that requires that we rely on the Lord like we have never relied on Him before, and it is lonely. I remember feeling so alone. And this was back when I had my babies. It was in the olden days in the 1900s when we didn't have the World Wide Web. So I didn't have to compare my life on social media all day, every day to that mom that's the stay-at-home mom making their little dresses out of pillowcases and selling them on her Etsy store and taking pictures of the food she made for dinner when I know I gave my kids Cheerios for dinner again. You guys have it in your face all day. And then there's the hormonal imbalances. I had the worst postpartum after my third child, and it was left me with really bad PMS. And I felt like as a Christian, this should not be happening. I should get a handle on this. And I would go in my bedroom with my Bible in my lap, and literally I would put my newborn in the lap of my six-year-old who just got home from school. I would turn on Little Mermaid for the 100th time so they could watch it with my two-year-old and the newborn and six-year-old. And I would go, remember we were in this one little one-bedroom house, I would go in the kids' room, put a chair in front of the door, and I would weep because I was so overwhelmed. And then I would just take that thought captive by the obedience of Christ. I should get a handle on this. I would beat myself up. Mom guilt is a real thing.
9: It is.
8: And I remember Steve came home one day and he's like, I don't even know you. And Steve's known me since I was 14 years old. We've been married for 45 years. And I'm like, I wanted to be offended, but I totally knew he was right. And he's like, what are these hormone imbalances like? And if you know Gary Smalley, he says, tell a story, right? So if you want someone to feel what you feel, engage them in a story. So I told Steve, imagine that there's a full moon and you're going to turn into a werewolf. And every full moon, you're going to be a werewolf. You're going to eat your young unless someone gets you locked up and away from them until the full moon passes. I said, that's PMS. And I literally saw a light bulb on top of Steve's head. He's like, I get it. And you know what? It helped because he had empathy. He understood this was more than just me having a bad day. So he took the kids. You know, we live on a ranch. He'd go outside and they would build things and they would just be give mommy some space. So why do I say all that? Because it's a lonely season and you sometimes feel like you're the only one that's going through it. Eventually, Steve had me go to an endocrinologist. I needed help because I had an imbalance that was hereditary that I didn't realize was passed down in my family. I come from a long line of drug abuse and alcoholism. And the endocrinologist said those women were probably self-medicating. And so just so you know, there are some things that need to go beyond just feeling better about ourselves by pulling ourselves by our bootstraps. But you're not alone. And there is a lot on our plate. So yeah, speaking out, finding older women. My heart is, you know, Titus 2 calls the older women to teach the younger. I knew I needed help, and I went to one woman, her name was Gail, and I'm like, I need help. And she invited me to a Bible study. I'm like, I don't need another Bible study. I went to Bible schools. I just need help. She's like, just come. It was a precept Bible study, and it was all older women. I was the only 20-something in there. But what I found was real women that shared what they had learned from the highs and lows of their own lives, their own struggles when they were a mom with trying to raise kids, and what scripture taught them. So I always say, you know, make friends with old ladies because they give you that eternal perspective and that is just a season and this too shall pass.
9: You're listening to Life, Love, Faith, and Family. I'm Dr. Tim Clinton. Our special guest today, Rhonda Stoppe, best-selling author, brand new book out called Moms of the Bible, Life-Changing Lessons from the Fearless, Flawed, and the Faithful, brand new from Harvest House. You talk about a reservoir of just wisdom and guidance and hope. I that's what this is all about. Rhonda, you know, I go back to Megan. One of the things I try to do is share with her just, and don't get me wrong, Megan's brilliant. And she gets it. What I love about her, she's honest. She just says, Dad, this is where I'm at. This is what is happening, for example, to me physically. This is what's happening to me emotionally. There's so many factors, Rhonda, that can fuel, I'll just say, an edge of insanity, if you will. You feel like you're absolutely losing your mind, or you're getting overwhelmed with worry. And those thoughts, it's not just our thoughts, it's the thoughts that we begin to attach to that really become concerning. You know that. This new book, Moms of the Bible, reflects what God began to put, it's the seed that he put into your heart to bring you to a place of change and new life. You begin to think, hey, if I'm going to find real hope, and by the way, this isn't cheesy stuff. This is like, hey, listen, there's real raw stuff that flows from God's word. And if you really unpack it, you begin to see that in the characters of the Bible. It reminds me a little bit of what Liz Curtis Higgs did back years ago on Bad Girls of the Bible and more. Yeah, Rhonda, as you began to jump into the word of God and began to look at the characters, the moms of the Bible, take us in, and what did God start doing in your heart? What started connecting dots for you?
8: One of my favorite, and I know I'm going to say Naomi, and everybody's going to go, yeah, yeah, Naomi, the mentor, Ruth, we got it, we know that story. That's what I thought I was writing about. And that's what happened with every single one of these chapters. As I began writing about these moms in the Bible, it was raw and it was real. Naomi's husband had this great idea. Let's go to a foreign land, which reminded me of when Steve brought me to Nowhere USA. And we're just going to go for a little while until the famine is over. And she followed her husband. And then her husband dies. And then right after that, her sons marry Moabite women, ungodly women. As a mom of two daughters, one of my deepest prayers for them was they would marry someone who loved Jesus more than they loved my daughter, right? And so these boys married Moabite women who were taught to put babies on the altar of their God as a sacrifice, to burn them. That would wrench a mother's heart. And so in that section of the book, it even talks about when your child might marry someone who's not a believer. And then worry gave way to sorrow because they had infertility and they couldn't have babies. I have 8 grandchildren in heaven. I understand that loss. And that chapter talks about infertility and the real raw pain that comes from that. And then Naomi's sons both pass away. And that's when Naomi goes, oy vey, that's it, I'm going home. And she starts heading back for Jerusalem, back to Yahweh. And the girls are following her. Finally, she says, girls, I don't have anything for you. You should go back to your families, go back to your gods. Orpah does right away, not Oprah, Orpah. She goes home. And then that's when Ruth looks at Naomi and says, no, your God will be my God. Your people will be my people. Where you go, I will go. And that is Ruth's covenant to the God of Israel. When did she make that? After she watched her mother-in-law walk through the most sorrowful trials a woman could endure. And so the whole point of that chapter is sometimes your trial is not about you. Sometimes your trial validates your testimony of faith to someone watching, and that's what God uses to draw them to himself.
9: We're fighting the clock a little bit, Rhonda, but let me go someplace here. A lot of women, you said, feel lonely. I don't think I've ever seen loneliness like I see it now. In the midst of it, you can be faithful, and you often think that maybe people don't see, or does God see what we think goes unnoticed? I'm trying to have my Bible study. I'm trying to be a mom who's attuned to my children. I'm trying to be a faithful wife. I try to show up at church. It's all we can do to get them out the door. You know, that we're fighting even Sunday school class or whatever, and we're having to sit through Sunday school with our kids or what have you. You get what I'm saying. Rhonda, what do you say to that mom right now about just keep going? God does see what we think goes unnoticed.
8: I'll tell you, it's worth it. Oh, I'm crying. I have 4 precious children married to 4 precious spouses. And in the thick of it, you're thinking, is this even worth it? Does this even matter? But take it from someone who's lived it, who's been in the trenches, who has felt that loneliness. My husband's mother came down with Alzheimer's. She would have been my mentor. I had to take care of her too, in the middle of my PMS and all of that that was going on. And yet, when you look at the end of it, it's like, that was worth every tear, every sleepless night, every catching their vomit in your hands, every snot nose wiped on your jeans.
9: Hey, all one time, you're bringing that story up. My son, Zach, one time, we were in a restaurant, Rhonda, and he got sick, something. I picked him up and tried to, Julie said, you better get going. And as I'm walking through the crowd, he throws up

0: God, hey, God works in mysterious ways, but boy, does he love to use moms. Rhonda, this has been a delightful conversation. I want to ask you, you have a podcast out called Old Ladies Know Stuff. Tell me about that real quick.
1: It is a nod to the Titus II woman. It is honestly just hanging out with me and some of my author friends, people that I've met that come on the show, or sometimes it's just an excerpt from something that I taught. I just spoke at a Legacy Coalition Grandparenting Summit. It was, I used to speak at youth camps. Now I speak at grandma and grandpa camp. It was like 1,500 gray hairs. And so there's some messages I'm going to put up on there too for grandparents. But yeah, it's just... stuff I've learned along the way and stuff.
0: Which, by the way,
1: company.
0: This book, Moms of the Bible, Life-Changing Lessons from the Fearless, Flawed, and Faithful, really is about every season of life, too. That's what I love about it. You know that? And grandparenting's right in the middle of all of it. It's a joy. I mean, as a papa, just to watch development all over again. I am attuned uniquely, differently than I was as a dad. It's amazing to me.
1: Mm-hmm,
0: you bet.
1: Mm-hmm.
0: People want to learn more about you. And maybe how to get a copy of this new book, Moms of the Bible. 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
0: Our guest again today has been Rhonda Stoppie, best-selling author, incredible new book, Moms of the Bible. 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Thank you so much for joining me.
1: 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I'd love to come back. It was a great visit.
2: 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We look forward to having you with us again next time. 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
2: What would it look like if God answered a prayer right before your eyes? I'm Bonnie Sala with Reset. Lee was visiting a country known for its restricted freedoms when a young bilingual engineer named Kenny offered to guide him through a historic city. As they wandered narrow passageways and sampled street foods, Kenny explained that in his culture, people speak of an outer life, job, prosperity, family, and an inner life. When the outer life goes well, the inner is ignored. When things fall apart, people look inward and find nothing. God cannot help me in my outer life, Kenny said. Lee listened, then shared how God had done exactly that for him, helping him with the practical details of job, relationships, and finances, and that this same God wanted to make himself known to Kenny too. A few hours later, Kenny realized he'd lost his government-issued ID somewhere. In this country, citizens must carry it at all times. Without the ID, he couldn't travel or sit for the state exam for the new job he needed, both of which were scheduled within 3 days. A trip to the police station turned up nothing. Remembering that the Bible says, pray about everything. Tell God what you need and thank him for all he has done. Lee asked if he could pray for Kenny right there. Kenny said yes. That evening, Kenny texted Lee. It's amazing, Kenny said. He had retraced his steps and found his ID on the ground. He attended a church service the next day. Kenny and Lee are still in touch, and Kenny now says he's praying for Lee because it works. There are many more Kennys in the world who need to know that the God of the Bible hears and answers prayer. Send devotionals like this to millions around the world in their own languages. Give a gift today at guidelines.org.

0: Has your soul been blessing the Lord lately? What's your soul been doing? What's your insides been doing? What's your heart been doing? Have you been blessing the Lord, thanking God for who He is and what He's done? Thanking Him for pardoning your iniquity, for forgiving your sins, for His compassion and graciousness and kindness towards us?
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0: And then if you go down to chapter 34 and look down at verse 6. Then the Lord passed in front of him, that's speaking of Moses, and proclaimed, the Lord God, compassionate and gracious, slow to anger and abounding in loving kindness and truth, who keeps loving kindness for thousands, who forgives iniquity, transgression, and sin, yet he will by no means leave the guilty unpunished, visiting the iniquity of the fathers on the children and the grandchildren to the third and fourth generation. And Moses made haste to bow low toward the earth and worship. The Lord, gracious and compassionate. That's His glory. His glory is manifest in what He did for us. His character. His character. Gracious and compassionate. Slow to anger and abounding in loving kindness. Those are wonderful characteristics that God wants to put in us as we abide in Him and as He changes us and makes us more like Christ. You know, we're to be quick to hear and slow to speak, slow to anger, right? We're to be like the Lord Jesus. But God has to make that happen in us, right? He does that, and He works on us through His Word. And so here, this is emphatic. He is compassionate and gracious. If we started thinking more about this stuff, we would really have a renewed heart towards the circumstances and situations and people in our lives. We need to bless the Lord, oh my soul, bless the Lord. The term compassionate here, back in verse 4 and 8 and verse 13, speak of loving deeply. Speaks of even like a mother's understanding and love towards a child. There's a love and an understanding. There's an understanding of the child's maturity. There's a love that goes with that. It's compassion. It's compassion with knowledge and understanding, right? We see that. And the term translated gracious in verse 8 conveys just that, graciousness, favor towards the undeserving. And the term translated slow to anger speaks of the Lord's patience and long-suffering in relationship to those who rightfully deserve anger. His slow to anger, His patience and long-suffering in relation to those who rightfully deserve His anger. Now, He is a gracious God. We saw that in Exodus 34. But He will bring about punishment. But first and foremost, He's gracious. He's compassionate. He's merciful. And it is manifest in His Son, Jesus Christ. This is the character of God. And notice He says, abundant in loving kindness, rab hasad, overflowing, overflowing loyal love, overflowing loyal love. Have you ever had someone who loves you and is loyal to you? Isn't that wonderful? Well, God is overflowing in loyal love, overflowing in that, and it's revealed in salvation. That's the character of God. We shouldn't forget. That's the character of God. We should bless the Lord with and repeat in our hearts and minds towards Him. Thank you, Lord. You're such a gracious God. Thank you. You're so good to me. You're so kind and merciful and compassionate. Thank you so much. Forget not His benefits. Forget not His benefits. You know, we see He's slow to anger and His compassion revealed in forgiveness. Turn to Joel chapter 2. And this is interesting because Joel is in the midst of God's judgment upon the world for its sin and its purifying of the Jews to save them, but also judging those who wouldn't make it through, didn't get saved. We see that 2/3 will perish, 1/3 will remain, Zechariah chapter 14. And so we see in Joel, this is all about judgment. But everywhere you see judgment, right around the corner is God's character revealed in offering salvation. Joel, Hosea, Joel, Amos, Joel chapter 2, verse 11. And the Lord utters his voice before his army. Surely his camp is very great. For strong is he who carries out his word. The day of the Lord is indeed great and very awesome, and who can endure it? It's talking about the day of the Lord, the day of God's wrath, okay? Yahweh's wrath. Yet even now, declares the Lord, return to me with all your heart, and with fasting and weeping and mourning, and rend your heart, not your garments. Now return to the Lord your God, for he is gracious and compassionate, slow to anger, abounding in loving kindness, and relenting in evil. That's his character. May we be like that too. And may we praise him for who he is and what he's done. We praise him for that. You know, Jonah understood God's compassion. He didn't like the Ninevites. He didn't like them at all because they were a rotten people. And yet God saved them. But Jonah didn't want them to be saved. And Jonah knew that if he went there and preached that God was compassionate and that God would relent if they repented and he would save them. Jonah chapter 4, verse 1, but it was greatly displeased Jonah, and he became angry, and he prayed to the Lord, please, Lord, was this not what I said while I was still in my own country? Therefore, in order to forestall this, I fled to Tarshish, for I knew thou art a gracious and compassionate God, slow to anger, abounding in loving kindness, and one who relents concerning calamity. You can see Jonah whining, right? Now, he understood it, but didn't apply it rightly. Later on, we'll see he does, I believe, at the end, that the book points to that in the close. But here, we need to know that he is compassionate, he is gracious, he is kind, he relents in evil, he's slow to anger. Wow, I should have been really booted out a long time ago. He could have, you know, before I came to faith, I should have died and gone to hell, you know that? And God was so gracious and so kind and so merciful. And even as a believer, I've done rotten stuff and he's forgiven me. He's so gracious, he's so kind, and so merciful, so merciful. So then, look down at verse 8 again, and back in our passage. The Lord is compassionate and gracious, slow to anger and abounding in loving kindness. He will not only strive with us, nor will he keep his anger forever. He has not dealt with us according to our sins, nor rewarded us according to our iniquities. For as high as the heavens are above the earth, so great is his loving kindness towards those who fear him. As far as the east is from the west, so far he has removed our transgressions from us. This psalm is about God's gracious character. And we're going to see that also in the repentance of those in Nehemiah. We're going to see that they recognize that God has been faithful. He has not forsaken them, but he has disciplined them. And things are heavy on them, and they deserve it completely. But they see he's a compassionate God, one who forgives. So then, he is the God who redeemed your life from the pit, who crowns you with loving kindness and compassion. He's like a compassionate, loving father or mother. Look down at verse 13, Psalm 103. Just as a father has compassion on his children, so the Lord has compassion on those who fear him. For he himself knows our frame. He is mindful that we're but dust. He's compassionate. This is God's character. He crowns you with loving kindness and compassion. If you're a true believer in Christ, you've been pardoned of your sin. You've been purchased from the pit. You've been crowned with loving kindness and compassion. Forget not his benefits. And notice, those benefits continue in this life even. Look at verse 5, back in Psalm 103. Who satisfies your years with good things so that your youth is renewed like the eagle. He satisfies your years. Now, the King James, the New King James, says satisfies your mouth. They translate that because of the word satisfy, which they think has to do with eating, but I don't think that's the case. He satisfies your years. It's not just he gives you some good food that you're satisfied with. I don't think that really goes with the context of this psalm. I think the NASB does a better job. Who satisfies your years with good things so that your youth is renewed like the eagle. The term satisfied means to be filled, to be sated, to be satisfied. He causes us, it's in a causal form, he causes us to be satisfied. Now, I guarantee that if you are not following Christ or you're in sin, you are not satisfied. You're looking for that satisfaction in everything and everywhere, and it ain't happening. Marriage 1, marriage 2, marriage 3, marriage 4, marriage 5, whatever it might be. You're looking for it anywhere and everywhere. Drugs and alcohol, whatever it is, it's not going to satisfy. But for the believer, we should not be looking that way anymore, right? Because he satisfies us, our years, with good things. And we know from Scripture that God is good, that God is gracious, and that his things are good. What he does is good. And it's only within that relationship with him that we're going to be satisfied with good. He does good in our lives. He's a good God. We can praise him for the good that he's done and the good that we see. And then it says he renewed your youth, renewed like the eagle. Now, does this mean that all of a sudden you walk out of here and you've got a youthful step and a bounce in your legs? You know, is that what that means? That all of a sudden that? Well, I think the reality is, if you look at Isaiah 40, where we see this, look at Isaiah 40. Though the youths grow weary and tired, Isaiah 40, verse 30, and vigorous young men stumble badly, yet those who wait for the Lord will gain new strength. They will mount up with wings of eagles. They will run and not get tired. They will walk and not become weary. I believe this renewal speaks certainly of spiritual renewal and of spiritual strength. You know, we become very weary. And when God renews us, he renews us. We know that the law of the Lord is perfect, restoring the soul. We know from 2 Corinthians chapter 4 that we're not to lose heart, verse 16, but though the outer man is decaying, yet our inner man is being renewed day by day. He renews our strength. Now, certainly when we're glorified, we're going to run and not get tired. We're going to do all that. But right now, spiritually speaking, we're going to run and not get tired. He's going to renew us, gives us strength. He gives us strength to get through. Bless the Lord, O my soul. Forget none of his benefits. Forget none of his benefits. And then notice his kind deeds to all. We saw those benefits towards us, but he's got kind deeds towards everybody. Take a look at verse 6. The Lord performs righteous deeds and judgments for all who are oppressed. The statement simply says the Lord does the right thing over and over again. He does the right thing over and over. His deeds are his works. The right thing over and over and over again. And judgments for the oppressed. Initially, it's kind of troubling you. You go, wait a second, there's a lot who are oppressed and doesn't seem there's any help. Well, that's right now. We know that the Lord will make everything right. The term judgments, you could say it this way, execution of justice. He's going to execute justice for those who are oppressed. He does what's right, and those who appear to be mistreated, the judgments will be on their behalf. For their benefit. He's going to take care of everything. God will right all the wrong deeds. He does what's right, but then he will right all that is wrong. He will execute judgment for all who are oppressed. That's speaking of his people, by the way. He's going to do that. He's going to take care of it. He's a righteous God, and not one who is not covered by the blood of Christ will get away with anything. They're going to get their just deserts. But we've been pardoned. Praise the Lord. Praise the Lord. God will make everything right. He will cause all things to work together for good. So notice as we continue, we have these benefits, and we're going to see, we'll go through this a little faster for time's sake as we get towards the middle of this psalm here, but these are things that he did based on his kind character. Look at verse 7. He made known his ways to Moses, or literally caused his ways to be known to Moses, his acts to the sons of Israel. You say, what type of benefit is this? Well, this is a tremendous benefit. You see, God revealed himself and made himself known to Moses and to Israel. God brought forth his word to Moses. He manifested his great power and his righteous ways to the sons of Israel when they were delivered from the hand of Pharaoh. He revealed himself, even though the nation rejected him apart from a remnant. And within that revelation, we have the truth concerning the I Am, Jesus Christ, the one who would die for our sins, the suffering servant. And so David goes on to point out specifically concerning revelation that God gave Moses and Israel that we're not to forget it. He's revealed himself. We can see who he is in his revelation to Moses and Israel. It's in the Word of God. It's in the Word of God. The Lord is compassionate, gracious, and we read this earlier, slow to anger, abounding in loving kindness. We've looked at this. This has to do with the reality of the forgiveness of sins. The forgiveness of sins. Tremendous, wonderful reality. It says here, he will not always strive with us, nor will he keep his anger forever. That was David and Israel at that time. He has not dealt with us according to our sins, nor rewarded us according to our iniquities. We all cannot identify that, right? So God was very angry with Israel, and he did strive with them, right? He was very angry, but he would not keep his anger forever. We're going to see this in Nehemiah, that God was angry with him, and they got their just deserts for their sin in God's gracious discipline, but he never left them. He never forsook them. He's still compassionate. We see this. He doesn't keep his anger forever. And so David goes past the nation here also to those who fear God. Notice this. Look at verse 9. He will not always strive with us, nor will he keep his anger forever. He has not dealt with us according to our sins, nor rewarded us according to our iniquities. And then look at verse 11. For as high as the heavens are above the earth, so great is his loving kindness towards who? It's not just Israel, towards those who fear him. You know, it's when we are forgiven through faith in Jesus Christ, we gain a fear of the Lord. We didn't have it before. Psalm 130, if thou shouldest mark iniquities, who could stand? But there is forgiveness with thee that thou mayest be feared. He forgives us that we would see him rightly. We would revere him rightly because we didn't do it before. Sin was in the way. And so then we have this fear. And look at a little farther down as we kind of sort of finish up here. In verse 17, notice the idea of fearing and obeying together. But the loving kindness of the Lord is from everlasting, verse 17, on those who fear him, and his righteousness, children's children's children, to those who keep his covenant and remember his precepts to do them. You remember God's word. You're at work and you remember, oh, I want to work hardly unto you and not unto men. You're in your household. You remember, I need to dwell with my wife in an understanding way. You remember, oh, I need to have a gentle and quiet spirit. Lord God, help me. You remember his ways to do them. You remember that let no unwholesome word proceed from your mouth except that which for edification. You remember his things to do them. You remember his things to do them, his truth. And so then, our transgressions have been removed, and it's those who fear him. So we should bless the Lord. We should forget not his benefits. Look at verse 13, just as the Father has compassion for his children, so the Lord has compassion on those who fear him. For he himself knows our frame, he is mindful that we are but dust. So gracious, so compassionate. He knows our frame. He knows our frame. He knows we are made out of dust. We are very weak in this humanity, in this human condition in a sense, this flesh suit, right? Soon we'll be glorified, but we're weak. And he's mindful. He has compassion. He has compassion. Don't forget his benefits. He has compassion towards us. He cares for us. He's mindful of us. You know, Jesus said in the New Testament that even the hairs of our head are numbered. That's a lot of numbering to do. They keep falling out, right? But you got to keep changing those numbers, right? But he's aware of us, right? He's aware of us. So then notice here, in light of that, David begins his conclusion about the brevity of mankind, the brevity of our time on earth, in light of God's sovereignty over everything. Verse 15, as for men, his days are like grass, as the flower of the field, so he flourishes. When the wind has passed over it, is no more, and its place acknowledges it no longer. It's like grass, you know, it grows up quick, nice and green, and it dies, and the wind blows it away. Blows it away. But in contrast, the loving kindness of the Lord is from everlasting to everlasting on those who fear him, and his righteousness to children's children, to those who keep his covenant and remember his precepts to do them. Those who are walking with him, obeying him, right, and fear him. The reality is, this life's a vapor, but God's loving kindness is eternal. It's eternal. And then notice, he's established overall so that the angels are blessing, his works are blessing, bless the Lord, we should be blessing him too, right? Look at verse 19. The Lord has established his throne in the heavens, his sovereignty rules over all. He's established immovable, he's over all, bless the Lord. Everything's under control. Things aren't out of control. He's sovereign over everything. He's mindful of us. He's compassionate. Bless the Lord. Verse 20, bless the Lord, you his angels. Those are his ministering spirits, those who do his will, right? Mighty in strength, you perform his word, obey the voice of his word. They do it. God says it and they do it. And they do it. Bless the Lord. Angels bless the Lord. Speak well of him. And then we see here, bless the Lord, all you his hosts or his armies. This is a parallel statement. You who serve him, doing his will. I believe that speaks of angels in parallel. Those who serve him, but also fight for him in a sense. Right? They fight for him. And then look at verse 22. Bless the Lord, all you his works of his, in all places of his dominion. Here we have the expectation of all his works to bless his name where he has dominion. We are his workmanship. Bless the Lord, right? Bless the Lord. And lastly, David personifies it or personalizes it again emphatically. Bless the Lord, O my soul. Bless the Lord, O my soul. So the question is, has your soul been blessing the Lord lately? What's your soul been doing? What's your insides been doing? What's your heart been doing? Have you been blessing the Lord, thanking God for who he is and what he's done? Thanking him for pardoning your iniquity, for forgiving your sins, for his compassion and graciousness and kindness towards us, his mindfulness, his concern, his sovereignty over all? Have you blessed the Lord? Well, David says to himself, and we should say to ourselves, bless the Lord, all my soul. Well, with this in mind, do you forget his benefits? Some of you don't think of them because you don't know him, and you can know him today. If you've recognized you're a sinner in need of salvation, turn to Jesus, believe in the Lord Jesus Christ, and thou shalt be saved. And for those of us who maybe haven't been blessing him as much as we should, for those of us who maybe been forgetting a little too much, we need to just share that with the Lord. Lord, I'm sorry, I haven't done that. Help me to keep my heart and mind on you, that I would praise you and thank you for who you are, that I would not forget your benefits.
1: 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Greg, what final words do you have for our listeners?
0: Well, brothers and sisters, we are prone to forget. We are prone to forget what the Lord has done towards us. And if we do, we will not be blessing the Lord with our souls. We will not bless with our entire being. And indeed, when practically speaking, we forget the Lord's benefits, we're not going to praise him either. And what are those benefits? They are centered around his loving kindness and compassion manifest in sending his son Jesus Christ to bring the complete forgiveness of our sins, to bring us into a right relationship with our loving Heavenly Father. Bless the Lord, O my soul, and forget none of his benefits, who pardons all your iniquities. Well, are you blessing the Lord with your soul? Maybe some of you have forgotten his benefits on a practical basis. Just confess, be forgiven, and focus on what you have in Christ. Brothers and sisters, our God is a compassionate, gracious God, slow to anger, and abounding in loving kindness. Don't forget his benefits.
2: Bless the Lord, O my soul.
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8: What can flesh do to you? What can man do to you? Unless God Almighty allows it. In God, I will praise His word. In God, I have put my trust. I will not fear. What can flesh do to me? Nothing. That could even mean your flesh. Context is enemies, of course, but man. But also, God's in control. He just can speak the word and speak into your situation. But many times He allows us to go through suffering. Psalm 118, I shall not die, but live and declare the works of the Lord. And the Lord has chastened me severely, but He has not given me over to death. Interesting verse, but it says there, chastening. That is the Lord's discipline. The Lord has chastened me. He has disciplined me. But it wasn't for death. It was to wake me up. It was to get me back on the right track. And also, when God does something miraculous, or when He keeps you healthy, or you have these years to live, or different things, you're to do work for the Lord. You're to declare the works of the Lord. We're not to be selfish. That's one thing I with this verse too. A lot of these verses meant a lot to me the last 3 months. But you know, one option was to go to the elders and take a 3-month medical sabbatical. But why? You know, what's what's the point? I want to declare your works. I want to preach through this. I want that brokenness, that anointing to flow to other people. And just sitting at home pouting is not going to accomplish anything.
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12: 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Hi, I'm Rob West. We often say that everyone needs a budget, and for college students, that might be even more crucial. Today, Dr. Kelly Rush joins us with practical budgeting advice every college student should hear. And then it's on to your calls and questions at 800-525-7000. 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Well, our guest today is my friend Dr. Kelly Rush, a finance professor, division chair, and financial planning program coordinator at Mount Vernon Nazarene University in Ohio. She's also on the board of directors at Kingdom Advisors. She's well-versed in the intersection of faith and finances, and today she's here to help us tackle an important topic for students and their families, that is, how to build a solid college budget. Kelly, great to have you back with us.
13: Oh, I really like this topic, Rob. Thanks for having me.
12: Kelly, you work with students every day, so let's start with the big picture. Why is it so important for college students to learn how to manage their money at this stage?
13: I'm reminded of Proverbs 22, train up a child in the way he should go, and when he's old, he will not depart from it. We apply that verse to a lot of areas in parenting, but it holds true in this area of finances and wanting our children to develop those good habits, especially during the college years, so that they'll continue those down the road. And so whatever those habits are that they're developing during those critical college years is either going to start them on a path of financial success or cause later regrets down the road that they'll then have to overcome.
12: Yeah, that's right. The financial foundation is important. Now, you interact with a lot of college students, Kelly. So what do you experience? I mean, do they tend to have budgets, or is that more of an exception if they do?
13: Well, yes and no. A lot of college students have a mental budget. Sometimes we call that mental accounting, but very few have an actual written budget. And they might have a general sense of what they should be spending, but even if they have that general sense, they still don't track their spending. Yeah. And so they don't have a clear picture of where the finances are going, and they don't have a written budget to compare anything to. And so over time, what they find is that they're actually spending more than they realize. They're watching those bank accounts dwindle more quickly than they anticipate, and they genuinely don't have a sense of where the money is going.
12: Yeah.
13: So it's easy for a college student to think, well, I don't have normal expenses. I have a lot of variability, and so I'll just have a budget later on. But we want to develop those habits early on so that they'll stay with the student and they'll continue those budgeting practices on into the future.
12: Yeah, that's well said. Now, there's some critical lessons or ideas that they need to learn at this stage. One of those, I know, is the time value of money. Why is that such a key foundational concept for college students in particular?
13: Time value of money really is critical because the relationship between time and money is not random. There's a system to it. It's logical. It's reasonable. It really reminds me of the orderly God that we serve. There's an order to this time and money relationship. And so when college students learn how the time value of money variables work together, they realize that the most powerful variable in every time value of money calculation is always time. Without exception, the financial destination boils down to time and that need to use time wisely.
12: Yeah. Now let's apply that key concept then, Kelly, the time value of money, to budgeting.
13: Well, often budgeting, the question comes up, well, how much do I save? Or when I save, how much am I going to earn on that investment? And even the broader financial industry, a lot of attention is given to savings rate, return on investments. Those are definitely important variables. But because time is the most powerful variable, college students need to use the budgeting process early on to have the best impact down the road. You know, Scripture speaks of time often. The psalmist asked the Lord to teach us to number our days that we may apply our hearts to wisdom. And Paul told the church in Ephesus to walk carefully, not as fools, but as wise, because we're supposed to redeem the time. So without exception, the most important thing college students need to understand is that they have time on their side. And if they start early, saving early, giving early, stewarding wisely from the very start, all of those practices go into building a budget, and all of them have a positive impact with time.
12: That is so good. When we come back from this break, we'll talk about credit, when is the right time to open a bank account, and much more. Kelly Rush here today. We're talking college students. Following this interview, your questions today at 800-525-7000. Stay with us. We'll be right back.
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12: Thanks for joining us today on Faith and Finance. We're talking Budgets 101 for college students. Perhaps you're a college student or you have one in your life. Well, we've got a great guest today. My friend, Dr. Kelly Rush, is finance professor, division chair, and financial planning program coordinator at Mount Vernon Nazarene University in Ohio. And she's been sharing with us some of these key foundational concepts and ideas that are so important for college students. And Kelly, before the break, you were talking about the importance of the time value of money, and you made this really important distinction that really time is on your side when you're a college student, and that's important. But when you say that, is that always true in terms of money?
13: Well, this is a great clarification to make, Rob, so thank you. Time is always on a saver's side. It's always on an investor's side, because the longer runway for those good practices leads to a positive impact down the road. But time has the opposite impact for debtors. Yeah. Long runways for someone who's trying to pay off debt means that more interest is paid. So time is not on a debtor's side. If college students can build good financial habits early on, if they can avoid that consumer debt, if they can steward well early, they will always have a compounded blessing over time.
12: Let's shift to budgeting, Kelly. I know another concept you've talked about is this idea of momentum. You say that money has momentum in college. Unpack that for us.
13: Oh, absolutely. I tell students that money moves. And money has momentum. I mean, I think about my kids when they were little. They saved for a few big purchases. They saved for that first car. They saved for their portion of the college tuition. But they didn't understand the small purchases that mom and dad were making all of the time. And so when you get to college and those small purchases tend to fall on the shoulders of the college student, they just don't realize how many transactions happen in the course of normal day-to-day life, whether that's ordering pizza or coffee run or streaming services or whatever those things are. The frequency of small purchases tends to gain momentum throughout college. The sheer number of expenses that results in the momentum of how money moves over time.
12: That's really helpful and a powerful idea. Let's turn to practical tools. Kelly, do you have any favorite go-to resources for students who are just getting started with budgeting or are facing the momentum of money moving that you just described?
13: For sure. So for young children, a lot of parents will use the envelope system. They'll have a few budgeting categories, and that's a really great way to tangibly teach young kids about money, but that's probably not going to be the plan for a college student. I don't know if you've heard college students say this, but there is this mindset out there that cash doesn't count. And they'll they'll say that real flippantly, oh, cash doesn't count. As in, when money is moving, they think of the cash as already being spent because it never shows up in an online transaction.
12: Interesting.
13: So because Gen Z operates in the world of apps and easy online access, we want to meet them where they are. And so we want to use those finance apps. I really like the FaithFi app. It's a great place to begin with budgeting. It's customizable to meet the students' needs, has different money management options. It's a great place to be a very practical resource for college students.
12: Well, I couldn't agree more. You can go to faithfi.com to check it out. Let's stay in the practical category, Kelly. At what point do you think students should open their own bank accounts and start managing money independently rather than relying on mom and dad?
13: Oh, that's a great question, Rob. And so something that we say at our house all the time is that we're on the same team, right? Parents and students are on the same team. And so in order to be on the same team, we want to have a game plan. And parents need to communicate to their students the game plan of turning over the expenses to the college student. Yeah. When will they pay for their own gas? When do they pay for their own clothes, their own cell phone, and so on? And so we need to communicate not just which expenses are going to move to the college students, but when do they move? And so having a plan for that really puts people on the same team, on the same page, and then they can map out how much to budget for, when to budget for, and when those expenses move to the student's responsibility, that was probably the time when they're going to want to open up their own bank account, have their own responsibility for those specific expenses that mom and dad said, okay, now these are yours.
12: Yeah, and I think one of the keys there, and you said this, is clear communication. Kelly, naturally, one of the other conversations that needs to be had is around credit. Should college students start building credit now, or do they wait until after graduation?
13: You know, I think either is going to be fine in the long run, but there really is some value in starting the process of building credit during college. That longer runway of building credit can have a benefit down the road for that first apartment or when they're shopping for insurance and things like that. So what I suggest is starting with a secured credit card where a one-time refundable deposit is put down and that acts as collateral to the credit card issuer. And so once they open that secured credit card, then they have to think about, okay, well, which expenses am I going to move to that credit card? And I always suggest start with gas, right? Nobody spends more for gas than they have to. And so that's a very easy budget item to begin putting on a secured credit card. And then very critical, they have to pay that credit card off every month. And that secured credit card will help them to build credit over time because, again, time is on their side.
12: Yeah, no doubt about that. Now, of course, sticking to a budget, Kelly, is not just about controlling expenses. These students also have to think about their income when it comes to building a budget. So what should students be thinking about beyond just the paycheck when it comes to working during the school year?
13: Well, I really like to see students working a consistent part-time job during the college years. You know, it shows that they can juggle responsibilities of schoolwork and employment, builds that discipline of being a faithful steward over time. And my favorite part-time jobs are the ones that have high impact with reasonable flexibility. It's pretty hard to find a position where they can come and go whenever they want to, but with some reasonable flexibility for them. I think of things like go get a referee certification or learn to cut hair on campus. Those are really great ways to have high ROI on some really easy investments of their own time. And then just keep in mind what they're moving towards. Maybe if they're a nursing major, they're going to be working at a local hospital, but trying to find those positions that are in their field of study are going to be a blessing for them over the long run.
12: Yeah, that's really helpful. Kelly, we've got just about a minute left. So before we wrap up, let's finish with a few common pitfalls. What are some of the issues college students need to be cautious of as they begin to build their budget?
13: Well, one of the pitfalls that I'm seeing right now is just a desire for a shortcut. Students are tempted to be drawn to that biggest financial return in the shortest amount of time with the least amount of sacrifice. That's just human nature. And so that shortcut is showing up on college campuses, especially right now, in terms of this growing popularity of sports betting. And I liken the rise of sports betting on college campuses to a modern-day gateway drug. It's addictive, it leads to escalating financial snares, and it can be really dangerous for college students. You know, Paul told Timothy that those who would be rich fall into a temptation and a trap and many foolish, harmful desires. It's not that they may fall into a trap, they do fall into a trap.
17: Yeah.
13: Then many foolish and harmful desires escalate into financial destruction. And that just brings us back to the time value of money. Wise stewards don't try to circumvent time. They use the time that's on their side to follow biblical wisdom. They gather little by little over time. They watch those financial resources grow. They see the blessing of time that the Lord gave them.
17: Wow. This has been so good, Kelly. We have given students and their parents a lot to think about. We really appreciate you being here today.
13: Oh, thanks for having me, Rob.
17: Absolutely. That's Kelly Rush, professor of finance at Mount Vernon Nazarene University. And if you want to check out the FaithFi app that Kelly mentioned, just go to faithfi.com and click app. Back with your questions after this. 800-525-7000. Stick around.
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17: 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Kathy, go right ahead.
20: Sure. Thanks for taking my call. Sure. I am wondering, there is a limit to how much you can gift a child per tax laws. And I'm wondering if that also applies to like student loans.
17: Yeah, essentially there is a limit and it changes by year. For 2026, an individual can give up to $19,000 per recipient each year without having to file a gift tax return. So therefore a married couple could give up to $38,000 to the same child by electing to split gifts. If the gift is simply to help them pay off the student loans, you're free to do that. The question is just always whether it goes over this $19,000 or $38,000. The recipient, the child in this case, doesn't pay any income tax on the gift. And if you go over $19,000 per person or $38,000, that doesn't automatically mean gift tax is owed. It just means you have to report it, and it chips away at your lifetime exclusion, which currently sits at about $15 million. So you got a long way to go. But any, you know, giving of funds, you know, to someone else, including a child, would, you know, qualify in this way.
20: Okay. Is there a way, like, to set up a loan to her and have her pay me back over time where it's not, you know, 8% interest over 8%?
17: Yeah. You know, what is your objective here? What are you trying to accomplish?
20: Well, she's in a service, a job, and it will take a while to, you know, be able to earn enough to pay these back. So I'd like to do it and then have her pay me back over time. Only child, single parent, so
17: Okay. And you're not paying, I mean, if you're paying directly to the educational institution, that wouldn't be treated the same way. But if you pay it to the lender, it would be considered a gift. And if it's a loan that's in her name only, is that the situation?
20: Okay. Yes. Okay. It's the, you know, government student loans. Yeah.
17: Okay. And it's not, you're not a borrower as well, right?
20: Correct.
17: Okay. Yeah. And she is still actively borrowing, or she's already through the school?
20: Done. Yeah.
17: Okay. Yeah. So at the end of the day here with these being, you know, if you make the payment directly to the Department of Education, it's still considered a gift. And is your desire ultimately for her to pay this as she's able?
20: Correct.
17: Okay. Yeah. And so just wondering if you make that loan to her, the extent to which you don't charge a reasonable interest rate, that portion is going to be considered a gift. But you certainly could do that, you know, if that was your desire. So you would just have to make sure that you do it in such a way that, you know, do you normally use a tax preparer to prepare your returns?
20: No.
17: Okay. So that might be the way to go, is just to have a CPA take a look at this.

0: firms, you would have to charge at least the, applicable federal rate, and anything below that would be considered a gift. And then if you forgive part of the loan down the road, then, that would be a part of your annual gift limit as well. Is there any concern, though, in just going ahead and filing the gift tax return and Form 709 and just chipping away at your lifetime exemption?
1: No, that's a good
0: Okay.
1: idea.
0: Yeah. So you could do that and just make it an outright gift. I think the key is whatever that expectation is, setting the IRS aside for a second, because again, even if you go over the 19,000, you've got no problem there other than just reporting on it, which is not a big deal. I think the key is just to make sure there's clear expectations and communication with your daughter so that we don't get down the road and there's, unmet or mismatched expectations that leads to a strain in the relationship. But if she full well understands what you're doing, you expect to be repaid. And, I would just put all of that in writing with the terms and, make sure that it's, everybody is kind of on the same page so that that doesn't ever come back, in the future.
1: So you'd have to get a lawyer involved at that point.
0: And not really. You could download a promissory note on the internet. I mean, there's plenty of them that would give you a template.
1: Okay.
0: If that's what you're looking for, it doesn't have to be filed anywhere. It's really just to make sure there's clear communication. And, if you do it as an interest-free loan, the IRS is going to treat some or all of the foregone interest as a gift. But again, because of the amount that we're talking about here, I don't think there's, a real issue here. So you've got a couple of options. You could pay off the 40,000, have her sign a promissory note. The note requires monthly payments, charges at least the, applicable interest rate. And then this is truly a bona fide loan, or you do it below the interest rate, you treat it as a gift, but you're just documenting it so you and your daughter are on the same page. You could go either direction.
1: Okay.
0: All right.
1: All right. Well, thank you.
0: You're welcome. This will be a real blessing to her, and I appreciate your call today. By the way, that applicable federal rate is between 4 and 5%, where the IRS considers it a bona fide loan. So if it's short term, 4%, 3 to 9 years, 4.3%, long term, 9 years or more, 4.98%. So right at 5% would be the rates they would want you to charge for this to be seen as a true loan versus a gift. But again, if it's a gift, let's just report on anything over 19,000 and you're covered. Hey, Kathy, thanks for your call today. Hey, folks, our desire for you is that you would see God as your ultimate treasure and that money would be a tool to accomplish his purposes. I hope today's broadcast has been an encouragement to you. We're certainly grateful that you've been along with us today. Thanks to my team today, Robert Sutherland, Devin Patrick, and Robert Youngblood. Couldn't do it without them. For those gentlemen, I'm Rob West. This has been Faith and Finance, and we'll see you next time. Bye-bye.
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Ladies and gentlemen, this is Ram Chavez. I'm the musical director of the Veterans Band of Corpus Christi, and we have received a major invitation from the National American GI Forum, the organization that Dr. Hector P. Garcia organized in 1948 right here in Corpus Christi. We have a strong relationship with Dr. Hector, since in the beginning he had much to do with our success in getting organized, in kicking off the band and staying afloat. We have been asked to perform in Las Vegas on August the 3rd through the 6th. 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We hope that you will help us like you have helped us before many times when we perform in Washington, D.C. twice, in New Orleans, in Dallas, in Hawaii. The community, the veterans, and the military communities came forward and helped us. 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And you have already. We need your help. We don't have fundraisers yearly because we

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2: 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He'll explain today as we spend 2 minutes with Tony.
3: Some of you have in your home teenagers who take their parents for granted. You're supposed to go to work. You're supposed to buy the food. You're supposed to drive me where I need to go. But then when you ask them to wash the dishes, when you ask them to vacuum the floor, they're going to give you an attitude because they've taken your goodness for granted, but then ask you, what's for dinner? Because they don't appreciate the goodness that you are providing them day in and day out. Well, God's got some teenagers, people who want to live in God's house, benefit from God's house, get the goodness of God's house. But when they ask to do a little something, something for God, they tied up in their own room. If you have paid for your child's education in college, that means you're putting out a lot of money. Their work in school doesn't earn your pay. You paid because they're your child. But you want them to do their work because of the high cost you have put investing in them to want to give their best in school and not act a fool. God says, because of my grace, I want you to give me your best. My grace is free, but I just want to know how much you appreciate it. And you don't just appreciate it by coming to church. You appreciate it by being a servant.
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4: If we could write the script, we would never have to call anybody for help. We want to be strong, independent, self-sufficient to the very end. That sounds a lot like America, but it does not sound a lot like Jesus.
5: Welcome to Living Hope with Pastor Philip Miller. I'm Pastor Larry McCarthy, and we're so glad you've joined us today through this sermon series on the Sermon on the Mount. We've got a special emphasis today about the Lord's Prayer. Now, Pastor Philip, Jesus is teaching us so much today that is really counter-cultural, isn't he?
4: It is. You know, in our culture, we're all about independence and individualism. And in Jesus' prayer here that he's giving his disciples, the Lord's Prayer, he's teaching us to live in a very different way. So instead of this hyper individualism, he's going to press us into community. All the pronouns in the prayer are plural. Our Father, our daily bread.
5: Yes.
4: And he's also going to press us against this kind of hyper not just individualism, but this streak of independence that's so strong. We don't want to be a burden on anyone. We don't want to ask for help. And yet the Lord's Prayer is full of requests. We're depending on God. And we were made not to be by ourselves, ultimately, separated from God, trying to live on our own, but to live in dependency upon our good Father who's with us, to abide with him in life so that we don't go through life alone. And we were meant to do life with others as well in community. So in this particular prayer request we're going to look at today, give us today our daily bread. Jesus is pressing against these pretty fundamental things that are part of our culture that we need to unlearn as we are disciples of Jesus and learn to live within the family of God and in utter dependence upon our Father.
6: Now, don't go anywhere, because after the message, Pastor Philip is going to share real examples of what happens when ordinary, just regular people start praying for their community. But now, let's go to the pulpit of the Moody Church. This is part one of the sermon, Our Daily Bread.
7: Far too often we treat prayer like a cosmic 911 service. You know, some emergencies happen and then all of a sudden we become praying people. Help God, I lost my job. Help God, the doctor just called and gave me the news. Help God, I'm in a mess of trouble. And God, I try not to bother you with, you know, the little stuff. I kind of handle that on my own. But this is huge. This is bigger than me. So I'm calling in the big guns. I really need you to do me a favor here on this one. I promise I'll never ask for anything again. You see, most of the time life feels pretty manageable. We're smart, industrious, hardworking people. And with time and money, we can kind of make most of our problems sort of just go away. We're pretty self-reliant like that. Independent, free. We don't want to be a burden on anybody else. So we do our best to kind of manage through life on our own and hope to avoid the kind of big life emergencies where others would have to come and help us out, including God. Now, in the best case scenario, if we could write the script, we would never have to call anybody for help. We want to be strong, independent, self-sufficient to the very end. That sounds a lot like America, but it does not sound a lot like Jesus. In America, we believe that freedom is independence. But Jesus is going to open our eyes this morning to what real freedom looks like. And he's going to do it with a simple prayer. Give us this day our daily bread. Would you open your Bibles? We're going to be in Matthew chapter 6, verses 9 to 13. Words many of us know. This is the Lord's Prayer. And since it's so familiar to us, let's read it aloud together this morning. Jesus introduces it and says, "Pray then like this." Let's read together these words. "Our Father in heaven, hallowed be your name. Your kingdom come, your will be done on earth as it is in heaven. Give us this day our daily bread, and forgive us our debts as we also have forgiven our debtors. And lead us not into temptation, but deliver us from evil. For yours is the kingdom and the power and the glory forever. Amen." Amen. As we are about to study these words of the Lord, would you bow your head? Let's pray and ask the Lord to be our teacher. Father, open our eyes today to real freedom, to real life. Teach us to pray the way Jesus prays, for it's in his name we come to you. Amen. Amen. Now, we're working our way through the Lord's Prayer, phrase by phrase, and today we come to this particular phrase, "Give us this day our daily bread." It's a prayer request, a simple ask for what is one of the most basic of all human needs, bread. Bread. And I want to show you this morning five insights into this little phrase. This is a surrendered prayer. It's a communal prayer, an earnest prayer, a holistic prayer, and a trustful prayer. Five things: surrendered, communal, earnest, holistic, trustful. Let's go. Number one, it's a surrendered prayer, a surrendered prayer. I think it's significant that where this prayer is located, where this prayer request falls in the sequence of requests that are offered here within the Lord's Prayer. Notice that this prayer request, give us today our daily bread, is about halfway through the prayer. And it is the very first time there is a request that is directly related to us, to our needs. Everything else to this point has been very Godward in focus. Our Father in the heavens, hallowed be your name. May you be believed and obeyed and feared and glorified in all the universe. May you receive the honor that is due your name. Your kingdom come. Your will be done on earth as it is in heaven. May your kingly rule and reign be established in fullness here on this earth so that everything is just as you want it to be. Have your own way in all creation and in my life as well. Everything up until this midpoint in the prayer has been God entranced, right? And it is only after all of these God entranced prayers that Jesus now adds, give us this day our daily bread. I think this is instructive. Jesus is training us to focus our attention on God first and then bring our prayers, our needs to him second. And I think what Jesus is doing here is he's recalibrating our souls. We instinctively, if you think about it, we instinctively think to our own needs first, don't we? We instinctively think about our needs first. They loom large in our hearts and in our minds. When we're in pain or distress, we naturally, instinctively become a little bit self-absorbed, don't we? We do. We start to think about ourselves. And Jesus is teaching us to lift our eyes to see our needs in light of a bigger picture, to understand the plot line of the story of our lives within the arc of a grander narrative, to bring our daily needs before the Father and at the same time remember the glorious purposes of God. Remember the glorious purposes of God. Friends, Jesus is teaching us to remember that we live in a glorious story, full of glorious purposes and glorious redemption moving to a glorious end. Our Father's name will be hallowed in all the earth. His kingdom will come. His will shall be done on earth as it is in heaven. And there is immense freedom when we bring our needs to God in light of eternity. It doesn't negate or diminish what we're going through, but it does put things in perspective, doesn't it? It helps us remember that God is in the process of redeeming the universe, and he can redeem our stories too. And so we learn to come to our Father with open hands, surrendered to his glorious purposes in our lives and in all the universe. It's a surrendered prayer, you see, a surrendered prayer. Secondly, this is a communal prayer, a communal prayer. Notice that this request, give us this day our daily bread, it's plural. Jesus is teaching us to pray not only for our own needs, but also for the needs of our neighbors. My neighbor's need for bread is my prayerful concern. Do you see that? My neighbor's need for bread is my prayerful concern. I'm not the only one with needs here. Jesus is recalibrating our souls. Instead of myopically focusing on my needs, my wants, my desires, my pain, my problems, Jesus is teaching us to bear one another's burdens, to remember that we're not the only ones with great need in this world, and to pray on behalf of all of God's children for his provision for the needs of us all. Jesus is teaching us to bring our daily needs before our Father and at the same time remember the needs of your neighbor. Remember the needs of your neighbor. Friends, there's immense freedom when we begin to see our needs alongside the needs of others. It doesn't negate or diminish what we're going through, but it does put it in perspective. It helps us remember that we're not alone, that the things we face are normal, they're very human. And as we lift each other's needs up in prayer, our world starts to get a little bit wider. And we see things just a little bit clearer as we begin to look not only to our own interests, but also to the interests of others. And so we come to our Father with loving hearts, lifting up one another's needs in prayer. This is a communal prayer. It's a communal prayer.
6: 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I'm Pastor Larry McCarthy. And before we begin our discussion, I'd just like you to know that this program is really made possible because of the kindness of supporters like you. 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We're so glad you've joined us today as we explore praying with and for others. Now, Pastor Philip, there's some heavy lifting involved when you're praying for the needs of other people, but what I am intrigued by, and I'm sure our listeners are ready to hear more about this, is this sense of greater freedom in praying for others. Give me more. Give me more.
4: Yeah. So, you know, it's natural when we have needs or when we have pain points in our life, pressures, it's natural for us to fixate on those things. Sort of that's where the problem is. That's where the pain is. We start sort of caving in, if you will, on ourselves. Our vision gets very limited to ourselves, our situation, our problems, what we need God to do for us. Yes. You know, that's very natural. That's the gravitational pull of need. And it just pulls us inward. And so what happens though is then I get fixated on all the things I don't have, all the problems that are in my life. What's going wrong? God, why don't you fix it? My vision gets very limited to the negative and to the things that are in the way, right? And so by actually just changing the pronouns to our daily bread, Jesus is actually just correcting us a little bit there. He's pulling us out of that natural gravitational field. And he's saying, remember, you're part of a family. You're part of a community. You have a loving Heavenly Father with a big cosmic family that you're part of. And there are needs everywhere. Hmm. And everyone here needs daily bread and everyone's hungry and everyone, right? So what it's doing is it's pulling us out of ourselves and it's helping us remember that we are not alone actually in the midst of our neediness. And that actually gives us a lot of freedom because it pulls us out of our little problem. It helps us to see a bigger picture. It helps us to remember we're not alone. It helps us to remember there are people with us in life that have similar problems, similar ailments. Mm-hmm. We're not the only one who has things going on. And it gets our heart kind of in a place where we start caring for other people, not just ourselves. And that's really freeing. It's really good to not be self-absorbed and to not be stuck on the things that we have. So that's even in itself, that's grace. But here's what's going on a deeper level. Mm. We were not meant to live alone, were we?
8: That's right.
4: So, you know, Genesis 1:2, it's not good for man to be alone, mm-hmm. right? Mm-hmm. We need each other. Why is that? Because even God himself is not alone, right? Father, Son, and Holy Spirit, our triune God, who has eternally existed in loving community. Two, one to be many, too many to be one.
8: Yeah.
4: So God himself has fellowship. He's not alone. And so we were meant to live in relationships because of that, with God and with one another. And so you see in the scriptures this constant pattern of we are meant to be together. I think of David and Jonathan in the Old Testament, right? And their relationship, their friendship, how good that was for both of them. I think of Paul on his travels through, you know, the Mediterranean as he's bringing the gospel. He always brings somebody with him, right? Whether it's Timothy or Silas or Barnabas, he's not alone. He's with people because we are meant to live in this community. We're a body of Christ and we're meant to bear one another's burdens. And so that's what Jesus is pulling us into, is the richness of community, because at the end of the day, we're not meant to carry all the weight of life by ourselves. We're meant to carry it with one another. And when I know you're praying for me and that you understand what I'm going through, that gives me a kind of assurance that I'm not alone. I feel the relief of knowing someone else knows and cares and is walking with me, and vice versa, right? So there really is grace in this communal dimension of prayer.
8: What an interesting concept, that having this myopic view anchors us in a way that we only get liberated, that freedom that you're talking about, when we lift up others and we change our perspective mm-hmm. that others are hurting as well. Beloved, this is Living Hope with Pastor Philip Miller. We're talking about praying with and for others. Now, Pastor, I'm just going to get out here. Certainly, there have been times when I've been praying on somebody and I'm praying about somebody. But you're talking about now expanding our prayers to pray for somebody, to intercede for them. Let's help our listeners with that today.
4: Yeah. Well, you know, the scriptures say bear one another's burdens, right? And there is a burden to prayer. It's sort of like they're carrying it, the weight's on their shoulders, and I'm going to come alongside and I'm going to just put my shoulder up next to theirs and say, you know what, shift some of that weight on my shoulder. I'll carry it with you to the Lord in prayer. And it really is one of the most loving things we can do, is just come alongside someone and pray for them. Now, my problem, I don't know if this is yours or whatever, is there's so many things I could pray for. It seems like, well, there's so many, I forget to pray for any, you know, it's like there's 30 of them. So it's like I hear them at church, or I get a prayer list, or I see online somebody asking for prayer, and maybe I'll remember it in that moment, but then I forget. And it's just sort of the volume starts to get overwhelming, right? And so I think something that's helped me, I use my phone, my little, you know, notes app. I have a little running list of prayer requests and a note, and it helps me remember so I don't forget.
8: Am I in there?
4: You've been in there.
8: Amen. Amen.
4: But there's, you know, you could do that with a journal as well, or piece, if you're more of a paper person. But I think just having some sort of a system where you're like, I'm going to write down, like, so when someone says, would you pray for me? And you say, yeah, I'll pray for you. I'll pray for you right now.
8: That's right.
4: Because we're here in this moment. It's fresh. It's on our minds. Let's pray. Even if it's on the phone, that can be a little awkward. But, you know, I've just learned, hey, I just ask, do you mind if we pray about that right now? Hmm. And most people are really touched to be able to actually come to the Lord in prayer. Hmm. And so pray right then. And then say, you know what, I'm going to put it right now. I'm putting it on my note right now so I don't forget. So that when I actually have times of prayer, I can do that and go through that list and remember to pray. And then when God answers, well, two things. One, it helps me follow up. I can check back in and say, hey, remember that thing we were praying about? How's it going?
8: Yeah.
4: That's a huge act of love, just to ask.
8: Amen.
4: How's it going? And then secondly, to be able to like keep track of like, God actually answered. He came through.
8: Yes.
4: And we saw how he responded in that situation. And that's amazing. I had lunch yesterday with a guy who lost his job 6 months ago. Mm-hmm. And he wasn't sure what was going to happen. His benefits were running out and he was just praying, Lord, make a way. I don't know what the next step is. And just through a back channel, he got the dream job that he was looking for. The Lord just provided as he prayed. He didn't even apply for this thing, but he got through a relationship. Anyway, mm-hmm. we were just praising the Lord together for the way that God showed up in this guy's life. And what a blessing that is, right? So to just keep track of things, I think that gives us more and more confidence that God knows what he's doing, that he's got us, and it's going to be okay. There's, a friend of mine, was praying about her community. She really wanted to see kids in her neighborhood. She just saw them, you know, not flourishing. And then she felt this burden in her life. And she said, you know what? I think I'm supposed to be a part of the solution. And so she started working with after school kids and providing tutoring and uses it as an opportunity for the gospel. So here's what's amazing, Pastor Larry. Sometimes as we pray, God actually uses us to be a part of the solution as we care for others as well.
9: Amen.
4: So he shows up in a million ways. It's amazing.
9: Amen. Beloved, it's one word, but you'll notice in the Lord's Prayer, our daily bread. Whatever it is that you're facing, somebody else is facing that as well. And so you're lifting them up as well as petitioning God for your needs as well.
8: You know, when we step into praying communally, we just quickly break out of our isolation and discover why we are not meant to go it alone. We're made to belong in God's family forever. When I intercede with my wife, with my kids, with my brothers in Christ, or at our prayer meeting, my prayers are expanding in so many ways, and we get to celebrate God's answer to prayer together. 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Now, if your private prayer life feels stuck in a rut where you repeat the same old phrases about the same old things, this little volume is exactly what you need. 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
18: Unlike the United States, Australia, South Africa, and several other nations, Canada has never had a nationally recognized day dedicated solely to prayer. That changed last year as hundreds of leaders from across the nation, spanning denominations, cultural backgrounds, and provinces, for the first time gathered in the nation's capital to pray for Canada. Organizers emphasized that the gathering not only focused on the many issues of our day, as important as many of those issues are, but on the future generations in Canada. Sometimes short commands are more effective than longer ones. You know this if you've ever said to your child, "Go to your room." Whatever brought on this parental command, it is usually effective. As Paul writes to the believers in Thessalonica, he issues a couple of short, two-word commands. Rejoice always, and in the next verse, 1 Thessalonians 5:17, pray continually. Paul here is not asking us to walk around with our eyes closed all day. He's inviting us into a life of constant connection with our Father God. Prayer is not meant to be a compartment of our day. It is meant to be the current that runs through it. It is the quiet whisper in the car, the gratitude breathed over a meal, the quick cry for help in a moment of frustration, the silent praise that rises when we see a beautiful sunrise. It is awareness, holy awareness, that God is near. When we live in continual prayer, we are reminded that we are never alone. Decisions become conversations, burdens become shared loads, joy becomes worship. So, today, pray continually. I'm Bob Beasley, and these have been Words from the Heart.
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20: We consider it a privilege that you've joined us today for Ancient Words for Modern Times, a ministry of Annabelle Baptist Church in Corpus Christi, Texas. It is our prayer that you will grow deep in the Word of God and that we can be of assistance to you in that effort, as Robert Simmons teaches from God's time-tested Word, the Bible. And we would remind you that God's Word is an ancient document, but it is still the most relevant book for you in your life today that has ever been written. We join Robert now as he opens the vast treasure chest of God's Word.
21: Well, if you will turn with me in your Bibles to Judges chapter 11 this morning. As we've made our way through these different judges, these men, I would remind you of what you probably have already seen. These are not perfect men. These are very flawed men. with hang-ups, just like you and I have hang-ups, and problems just like you and I have problems. But there are people with flaws and hang-ups and problems that are used by God. And I find myself in that very position. I'm a man with hang-ups and flaws and problems that wants to be used by God. Does anybody else relate yet to what we're talking about? Just imperfect people wanting to be used by holy God. And this morning, I think the subject matter that we find as we look at these first three or four verses of Judges 11, we run into a fellow by the name of Jephthah. How many of you have heard of Jephthah before right now? Very few. Because you can sit in church literally all your life, and Jephthah is not one of those guys that they probably came out and talked about a whole lot. And yet, I believe there are some very crucial lessons that we can learn as we look at this fellow named Jephthah. So start with him in chapter 11, verse 1. Now, Jephthah the Gileadite was a valiant warrior, but he was the son of a harlot, and Gilead was the father of Jephthah. Now, notice that what they're doing is they're identifying him. Now, when I'm looking at that, one of the first things I pick up on is this. Every one of us are defined by how people identify us. When we look at Jephthah here, there are three things that we know about him that the writer of Judges explains him as being. First of all, I know that he is defined as a valiant warrior. So I know that about him. Number two, I know that he is the son of Gilead. Now, Gilead would have been a nobleman of that day, so I know he came from a good family. And then the third thing I know is that he was the son of a harlot. Now, those are the three identifying factors that we get about this guy named Jephthah. And when I'm looking at that, what I realize is this: how people perceive you will determine how they treat you. So if I'm looking at you as a valiant warrior, I'm going to treat you one way. If I'm looking at you as the son of a harlot, I'm going to treat you another way. Are y'all following me? Because the way people perceive you by whatever identity they have identified you in, that is the way that they are going to treat you. Which leads us then to verse 2, and we see the treatment that he gets, because if we're identified wrong, what happens? We get rejected by society. Look at verse 2. Gilead's wife bore him sons, and when his wife's sons grew up, they drove Jephthah out and said to him, "You shall not have an inheritance in our father's house, for you are the son of another woman." Now, I want you to look at that. Now, he is going to be rejected. He's not going to be rejected because he's a valiant warrior. Everybody needs a valiant warrior hanging around. You know, if somebody gets after me, just call on the valiant warrior. He'll beat them up, right? So we all need a valiant warrior. He is not going to be rejected because he's the son of Gilead. Everybody likes to run around with the rich guy's kids, okay? You know, they might get in on something. And so he's not going to be rejected because he's a valiant warrior. He's not going to be rejected because he comes from a good family stock. The reason that we find him rejected is because of who his mother was. In other words, did he have any choice in who his mother was? Now, most of us have been rejected at one point or another along the way over something that we had no control over. And so I was thinking about through my catalog of rejection, because every one of us have been through rejection. Is that right or wrong? Everybody in here has gone through rejection. We've felt the bitter pain of rejection. And so as I thought about that, it was amazing what stuck out. But there was an incident in the fifth grade. You would think that when you're my age, you would have gotten over what happened in the fifth grade. But do you realize you're still wearing some of that stuff, okay? And what happened to me in the fifth grade that just still really, it still, you know, I'm over it, but I remember how bad it stung back then. But how many of y'all remember patrol guards, okay? Y'all are old, okay? Because what a patrol guard was in the elementary schools, the older kids, the fifth graders, the big kids, they got to do patrol guard duty, and it was a really, really special kind of thing to get to be the patrol guard, because you got to wear the vest and you got to wear the helmet, and they gave you a flag. And so they would station you at a crosswalk if you were the patrol guard, and you as the cars came and you had kids standing there, you got to hold your flag out, and all the people knew you're supposed to stop when the flag comes out, and then you would walk out in the middle of the street, and all the students would walk across your crosswalk. And so it was a really big deal to get to be a patrol guard. Now, when my fifth grade year started, I got selected as a patrol guard. Man, I was hot stuff. I've got my little vest, got my little helmet, my little flag, and people are paying attention to what I'm telling them. Okay, so I'm a patrol guard, and I was doing a good job as a patrol guard. I was careful with the traffic. I was making sure everybody was safe. I was taking my job seriously. And then somewhere in the year, they changed the teacher who was over the patrol guards, and the new teacher called everybody into the room to tell us the new rules. And I never forget going there, because they told us the rules, and then they started deciding, you're going to be at this time, and you're going to be at this crosswalk. And I heard him giving all these assignments to everybody, except at the end, I still didn't have an assignment. And I went and asked him about it. I said, I think you forgot to give me my assignment. I don't know where to go. And that was the first time anybody had ever really called it to my attention, even though I knew this was true. But he looked at me and he said, you're too short. And I got to tell you, I know I'm short, and it has caused some problems through the year. I didn't think I'd be a good basketball player, okay? But I want to tell you that stung, because there was absolutely nothing I could do about my height. I couldn't fix it. I couldn't make myself grow. There wasn't enough spinach to eat, and I wasn't trying broccoli. But I want you to know that stung, because I had been rejected over something that I had no control over. Now, why did I bring that up? So you'd feel sorry for me for something that happened in the fifth grade? Hardly. But here's what I know about you. You have experienced rejection. Everybody in this building has experienced rejection at some point in your life. And with many of you, you're wearing it. And it has defined you. It has made you who you are. Perhaps it was a spouse that rejected you, and you went in one day and you thought everything was good in your marriage, and then all of a sudden your spouse notified you that they didn't want to be married to you anymore. And it impacted your life, and you will wear it forevermore. It could be that it was a boyfriend or a girlfriend. You ever had somebody come up to you and you were dating and they said, it's not you, it's me. If you ever hear, it's not you, it's me, they're lying through their teeth. It's you, okay? You have been rejected. They are dumping you. You are gone. Somebody's sitting out there saying, really? I thought we were going to be able to fix it. Uh-uh. You're not fixing it. Go on down the road. If you ever heard those, but you have been rejected. Everybody's been there. Some people have been rejected by peers. Now, I'm separating that from friends. But some of you, you're growing up in high school, and you weren't one of the cool kids. So you didn't get to hang around with the cool kids. You didn't eat at the cool kids' lunch table. You were rejected from that group. Some of you, you didn't dress appropriately. And because you didn't dress the way everybody else dressed, or maybe the group you were in were defined by the way you dressed, and so other groups rejected you. You were pushed out away from them. Perhaps you were the one who was the goody two shoes. They considered you to be too good, and so you got rejected from the cool kids. Everybody has been rejected. Perhaps you've been rejected by a close friend, someone that you thought was your best buddy in the whole world, and then all of a sudden they weren't calling you anymore. You would text them and they wouldn't return your text. You found out that the trip that you would have usually been on, you saw it on Facebook that they were on the trip, but you weren't invited this time. Anybody ever been there? We have all experienced rejection. Now then, if you follow me, do you hear? The reason he's rejected over something he doesn't have any control over. Now follow me to verse 3. It gets worse. So Jephthah fled from his brothers and lived in the land of Tob, and worthless fellows gathered themselves about Jephthah, and they went out with him. So what happens here? All right, so because he's rejected, what did he do? He begins to make bad friends, and he makes a bunch of bad decisions. Do you know why that is? Because, listen to this statement, hurt people hurt people. And so if you're carrying around on you a spirit of rejection, you are going to hurt other people because of the rejection that you have in your own life. That's just kind of the way it works out. Hurt people hurt people. Rejection, if you're experiencing rejection right now, I need you to understand that you are in a spiritual battle. The reason you're in a spiritual battle is because Satan and all the demons of hell are not compassionate, okay? You would think, if somebody runs over you, they quit running over you and pick you up. Well, that's not the way Satan works. When he gets you down, he keeps stomping. He just sends in reserves. He just keeps on attacking. So here's what I'm saying. If you're under a spirit of rejection right now, you are under the attack of Satan himself. And he wants to bring you down. He wants to destroy you if he possibly can. Now then, if I'm in a spiritual battle, I've got to have victory in that spiritual battle. So how is it that I'm going to come about getting the victory in this spiritual battle that I'm locked in? So I'm going to give you something right now that's not just good for battling a spirit of rejection, but any spiritual war that you walk into, you need to know this next part. So I'm going to give you Theology 101 for battling the spiritual places where you get defeated in your life. So you need to be paying attention right now. This is stuff you need. You are tripartite in nature. That's where it starts. You are not just a body. You are made in the image of God. Now, there's a lot to that concept, but here's the part I need you to hone in on right now. You are body, soul, and spirit. Now, what does that have to do with it? Bodily, right, let me back up one more step. Salvation happens in three phases, biblically. There is the point of justification. When I gave my life to Jesus Christ, repented of my sin, asked Christ to come into my life, I was saved, I was justified, I was brought into a right relationship with God. I have been justified. Everybody got that down? If you're born again, you have been justified. You're going to go to heaven. Everything's going to be okay with your soul. God's going to take care of you. He's not going to throw you out. You stand in the middle of the promises of God. You're a part of the family of God. You're a part of the church of God. You have all the promises of God. You have the rights and privileges of the family of God. It's awesome to be justified. But the Bible also talks about I am being saved. All right. Now what that is that's a God is at that point working on my soul. What is the soul? The soul is the seat of the mind, the will, and the emotions. So the place I'm going to grow is on a soulish level, okay? And so the sanctifying process, God is growing me up in my mind, my will, and my emotions. He's growing me up in my soul. So I am being saved. I have been saved, but I am being saved. And then I've got a body, okay? So I have a spirit that's saved at justification. I'm made alive in the Spirit. I'm growing up in Jesus Christ. I'm being sanctified. I'm being saved. But I've got this body that this body is not going to be saved till I get see Jesus face to face. And then the Bible tells me that the body will be glorified. Now follow me through. Has everybody kind of got the basic background behind the salvation of everything there? Okay. So here's what I'm saying. I'm saved because I'm spiritually born again. I'm spiritually regenerated. I'm spiritually made new. My spirit is saved, completely perfect, but not my soul. Do you know how I know your soul's not saved completely and perfectly? And you're in a process? Because I know you. And all I got to do is get in a car with you and let you drive. And I'm going to see your soul making some bad choices and some bad decisions. Because your soul is still being worked on. Your soul has emotions that take over. Your soul has a will that wants to fight against the things of God and do it your way rather than do it His way. Sometimes your will makes some really, really stupid decisions. And Sugar Lump told me not to use that word, so don't. She didn't hear that. Your will, your mind is a mess. Are y'all following me? So my spirit's saved, but my soul, he's still working on that. And my body, the older I get, the messier it gets. I mean, I wake up, Sugar Lump, we'd be driving down the road. She says, "How's your neck?" I don't know how she knows how to go straight for the neck. And I'm like, it's a mess, you know. I would trade in. This neck is demon-possessed or something. Something wrong with that neck, okay? You know, it hurts when it ought not to be hurting. You ought to be able to, like, do normal stuff, like turn your head without pain. You ought to be able to pull a trash can down without the vibration of the trash can going all the way to your neck. Does anybody? And if you've ever had any kind of spine problem, you know exactly what I'm talking about. And when I looked in the mirror this morning, I thought, if that's redeemed, don't nobody want to go to heaven. My body is a mess. Now, so are you following me? My spirit is perfectly saved. My soul is in the sanctifying process. My body is waiting to be saved. So if my soul needs some talking to, you following me now? My soul needs some talking to. My soul does some stinking thinking. And in order to get my soul under control, I have to have my spirit get in charge of my soul. That's where the battle has to be won. If my spirit is not telling my soul what to do, then my soul will be telling my body what to do. But if my spirit is telling my soul what to do, then my soul can tell my body what to do. So the victory is won at the level of the spiritual. So if you're facing rejection right now, the battle must be won in the spiritual. So how do I win the battle in the spiritual? Remember that God told us to put on the full armor of God of salvation. And so when I put on the full armor of God, He says I have one offensive weapon with which to defeat the enemy. One. What is the one? It is the sword of the Spirit, which is the Word of God. Do you hear that? The sword of the Spirit, which is the Word of God. So if I've got a soul problem, I've got to get the sword of the Spirit to let it inform the Spirit what the score is, and then the Spirit is going to have to tell the soul, you're going to act this way. You following me? And if you don't do that, you let the soul tell you what to do, you will never beat that in your battle. So how do I get the victory? I'm going to give you three things real quick. Don't worry, they're not going to last that long. Some of y'all cringe. You thought he just started his points. I didn't. I'm on part four. How do I get the victory over a spirit of rejection? Number one, don't allow people to define you. Let God define you. Don't allow people to define you. Let God define you. See, they said about Jephthah, he's the son of a harlot. God said, not so. I created him to be a man of God and a warrior. I want you to go with me to Psalm 139. Some of you know what this says. Some of you, I've heard you. My wife, she's got this memorized. She's aggravating. I like to memorize verses. She wants me to memorize chapters. Psalm 139, look at verse 13. I want you to know what, I need you to know what God says about you. You're out there and you're rejected because somebody here has rejected you. Here's what God says about you. For you formed my inward parts. You wove me in my mother's womb. I will give thanks to you, for I am fearfully and wonderfully made. Do y'all think God knew how many inches he was going to give me? Now, I want you to plug that into your life for just a minute, because some of you feel like you physically came up short in some way or the other. And I don't mean literally like me. And that's plagued you all of your life. Let me tell you something. God created you exactly like he wants you to be. You are fearfully and wonderfully made. Now, I want you to know, notice verse 15. This gets better. My frame was not hidden from you when I was made in secret and skillfully wrought in depths of the earth. You have seen my unformed self.

0: So now keep going with me for just a moment. So I'm fearfully and wonderfully made. Now go with me over to the book of Luke chapter 12 right quick. Luke chapter 12. God has so much good stuff to say to us. See, I want to be defined by Him. So I'm going to let the Word of God, the Spirit of God, speak to me through His Word. Who am I? Who am I? Luke 12, go down to verse 6. This is Jesus speaking. He says, "Are not five sparrows sold for 2 cents? Yet not one of them is forgotten before God." All right, so he pulls out, he says, "Look, everything in my creation is absolutely valuable. I've given worth to everything. I've even given worth to sparrows." Now, just an honest confession time. How many of you guys have gone out and slaughtered sparrows? Come on, I know Adam. Okay, I've got a few over here. How many of you little rednecks with a BB gun? Okay, right. I'm getting more and more. Now I'm even getting women confessing now. Yeah, it wasn't just the guys, but some of y'all went crazy in your younger years. Because these sparrows, they were just everywhere, and you were just killing sparrows, you know, because you had a BB gun, and so you were slaughtering sparrows. Here's what Jesus just said about it. He said, "I care about every one of them sparrows." Now, I'm not saying that to make you feel guilty. I've got my own. All right, so he says, all right, God cares about the sparrows. And in verse 7, he says, "Indeed, the very hairs of your head are all numbered." Well, that didn't take long. I had a guy this morning telling me, he said, I count them in my hairbrush now, and I'm thinking, that's the ones God don't have to count anymore. Ones in your hairbrush. "Indeed, the very hairs of your head are all numbered. Do not fear. You're more valuable than many sparrows." He said, you can put all them sparrows together. He said, I put man in a unique position. Of all of creation, the man that I created is the most valuable in my creation. So here's what I want you to know. What we've seen so far, God created you wonderfully and skillfully, and He values you. He has given you tremendous worth, no matter what anybody else thinks about it. God knows what He created you for. And then He loved you enough. Everybody knows John 3:16. "For God so loved the world that He gave His only begotten Son, that whosoever believeth in Him should not perish, but have everlasting life." So He says, I created you skillfully and wonderfully. I have given you great worth. I consider you very, very worthy. As a matter of fact, I considered you so worthy that I sent my own Son to die for you. That is worth. That is worth. So don't allow people to define you. Let the Word of God define you. What does the Word of God say? Number 2, don't allow your sin to define you. Let God change you. Now here's what the Bible says about all of us. All of us. Romans 3:23. All have sinned and come short of the glory of God. The Bible says all we like sheep have gone astray. We've turned everyone to his own way.
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3: 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Any time of day we needed her, whatever their questions were, no matter how many questions we had, she made us feel comfortable, and we were able to contact her day or night with as many questions as we had to ask. And she was very helpful with explaining the process, giving us a step-by-step guide and making sure that the process was very easy, simple, and stress-free. We didn't have to worry about missing out on something or not knowing something or missing a deadline, because she was always on top of everything. So we really appreciated her availability and being there to help guide the process and make it as really as simple as possible.
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1: Unlike the United States, Australia, South Africa, and several other nations, Canada has never had a nationally recognized day dedicated solely to prayer. That changed last year as hundreds of leaders from across the nation, spanning denominations, cultural backgrounds, and provinces, for the first time gathered in the nation's capital to pray for Canada. Organizers emphasized that the gathering not only focused on the many issues of our day, as important as many of those issues are, but on the future generations in Canada. Sometimes short commands are more effective than longer ones. You know this if you've ever said to your child, "Go to your room." Whatever brought on this parental command, it is usually effective. As Paul writes to the believers in Thessalonica, he issues a couple of short, two-word commands. Rejoice always, and in the next verse, 1 Thessalonians 5:17, pray continually. Paul here is not asking us to walk around with our eyes closed all day. He's inviting us into a life of constant connection with our Father God. Prayer is not meant to be a compartment of our day. It is meant to be the current that runs through it. It is the quiet whisper in the car, the gratitude breathed over a meal, the quick cry for help in a moment of frustration, the silent praise that rises when we see a beautiful sunrise. It is awareness, holy awareness, that God is near. When we live in continual prayer, we are reminded that we are never alone. Decisions become conversations, burdens become shared loads, joy becomes worship. So, today, pray continually. I'm Bob Beasley, and these have been Words from the Heart.
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0: When you read the apocalyptic visions in the book of Daniel, do they alarm you? Do they make you anxious? If so, you're in good company. Daniel himself was confused and terrified by what he saw. But we can take heart. And today on Truth for Life, Alistair Begg explains why believers can be comforted. Let's open our Bibles to Daniel chapter 8.
1: And I confess that in these studies, in my own personal study, I've derived significant encouragement from the reaction of Daniel to the visions he records. Look at how chapter 7 ended for us. It ended with Daniel looking pale, feeling alarmed, and keeping his thoughts to himself after he had gone through the process. You say, well, how did he do in chapter 8? Well, look at the end of chapter 8. And I, Daniel, was appalled. I was overcome. I took to my bed for a wee while, and I didn't understand the vision. Well, I find that wonderfully encouraging, because there's a couple of times this week where I've just gone to my bed as well. And my wife can testify to that. My desk is sitting there. It's got paper all over it, and the odd Bible here and there. And she says, are you just going to leave it like that? I said, yes. What else can I do? I don't understand it any better than 3 hours ago. So I just took to my bed, covered my head with a blanket, and said, I'll try it again in the morning. Well, that's apparently what Daniel was doing. And if it is daunting to try and teach it and understand it, it is nothing compared to the burden that was laid upon Daniel in order to proclaim it. Because what you have here is Daniel, who is aware of the fact that the exile is about to end. Because remember, he's now deep into his 70s, maybe in his early 80s. And he knows that both Isaiah and Jeremiah have told that the exile will last for a period of 70 years. So he knows that we're going to be going back to Jerusalem. But what he now knows as a result of these visions is that the returning exiles and subsequent generations are not going to have it all their own way. When they are finally put back in the place from which they have been torn, the events that are described here are going to befall them. And the opening two verses set the scene. They set the scene. In the third year of the reign of King Belshazzar. Well, you remember that chapter 7 begins in the first year of the reign of King Belshazzar. So we know that this vision has been given to him 2 years after the panoramic vision of verse 7. In chapter 8, he now has been given a vision which is part of that panoramic, but focuses only on two distinct elements of the overarching whole that has been provided there in chapter 7. And it will help you if you keep that in mind. He sees himself in Susa. In other words, in this vision, he finds himself somewhere other than he is. He's not in Susa. Susa was 220 miles east of Babylon, 150 miles north of the Persian Gulf, in what is today southwestern Iran. All right? So Daniel, 5 centuries before Christ, has this vision, and in his vision, that's where he is. Susa was a strategic place, the winter residence of the Persian kings and the administrative capital of the empire under Darius. And it is in that context, you will notice, that he sees. And the emphasis here on seeing is obvious. Verse 2, and I saw in the vision. And when I saw, and I saw in the vision. Verse 3, and I raised my eyes, and I saw, and behold. And verse 4, and I saw the ram charging. You say, well, why are you making a fuss about this? Well, I'm not actually making a fuss about it, but I want to reinforce for us again that when we read our Bibles and we deal with it in the genre of the text, the way in which the scripture is given to us, this particular apocalyptic material is provided in such a way that we are supposed to, in reading it, in taking it to ourselves, we are supposed to be brought underneath the jurisdiction of the text, in the sense that It calls for us to see, right? It calls for us to see. It actually calls for us to hear. And it calls for us, if you like, to feel the sense of the impact. In other words, it is a different way of describing things. It is a descriptive methodology for taking us into the realm of the indescribable. And that's why you have these dramatic pictures which are provided. Now, we quoted from Chesterton before, but only the end of the poem. I went to look for the rest of the poem, and it's even better with the first part. Remember, Chesterton, writing in the foreword of a children's book, put this poem there. This is the sort of book we like, for you and I are very small, with pictures stuck in anyhow, and hardly any words at all. You will not understand a word of all the words, including mine. Never you trouble. You can see, and all directness is divine. Stand up and keep your childishness. Read all the pedants, screeds, and strictures. But don't believe in anything that can't be told in colored pictures. Right? So I said to you that I think I can probably do better through in the children's wing with Daniel 8 than I can do with some of us in here, because we will not allow the text to do what the text is there to do, to cause us, first of all, to see, to hear, to get underneath the weight of it. Some of you, and I mentioned this in passing, but some of you have never really been able to deal with the apocalyptic passages because you never got the picture. Because you've fiddled around with inconsequential, inexplicable details, thereby missing it entirely. Well, I don't know how far we'll get this morning, but we'll get as far as we can. And we'll notice, first of all, that there was a ram and it had two horns. I raised my eyes and saw, and behold, a ram standing on the bank of the canal, and it had two horns, and both horns were high, but one was higher than the other, and the higher one came up last. Well, if you've been tracking, you say to yourself, I think we've had an inkling of this before. We had that creature where it was leaning on the one side. One side was higher than the other. That's exactly right. And one horn, the one that comes out latter, is seen higher than the other. The kingdom of Medo-Persia, where eventually Persia supersedes the Medo part of it and triumphs in this immense way so that Persia rules. You say, well, where'd you get that from? Well, verse 20. As for the ram that you saw with the two horns, these are the kings of Media-Persia. So you don't have to be a genius. You just have to read your Bible. All right? Now, the ram represents this empire. The higher part of the horn representing the dominance of Persia. And I saw the ram charging westward, northward, and southward. You read of the story of history, and you find that these are the movements of the Persians as they conquered in their day. They were apparently invincible. No beast could stand before him. There was no one who could rescue from his power. He did as he pleased, and he became very great. All right? So verse 4 covers a tremendous chunk of time and a significant amount of geography. But the details of it are not provided for us there because we don't need them. This is where the empire went. This is how the empire conceived of itself. This is the way in which it dominated the then known world. He had seen the collapse of the Babylonian Empire. It was a done deal. And God had pulled back for Daniel a little part of the curtain to give him a glimpse of the purposes of God. So, verse 4 ends with a picture of invincibility, of a sort of unfettered greatness. But verse 5 begins, as I was thinking about this, as I was giving it some thought, there appeared in my vision a male goat, actually literally a hairy goat, from the west came across the face of the whole earth, and it was as if it never even touched the ground in its movement. And the goat had a conspicuous horn between his eyes. Now, what is this? Well, verse 21 will help you. And the goat is the king of Greece, and the great horn between his eyes is the first king. In other words, it's a reference to Alexander the Great. History records it. Incidentally, prophecy in the Bible is not always future for us when we read the Bible. This prophecy was future for Daniel, but it's history for us. Right? But that's not a surprise, because Isaiah 53 was future for Isaiah, but it is history for us who, in the person of the Lord Jesus, have been introduced to the one who is the suffering servant. In the same way that the prophecy of Isaiah concerning a virgin who will conceive and bring forth a son is future for Isaiah, it is history for us. And in this, we find that Daniel is being given an insight into what awaits those who are going to come after him. We then are able to read it with the ability of hindsight and put together some of the pieces that were inexplicable to those who were in the middle of it. It is, incidentally, a testimony to the truthfulness of the Bible. Can God, 5 centuries out, make these kind of predictions and be true? Did God actually give to Daniel a revelation that Daniel could not actually fully get his head around that was going to prove the reality that it did? The answer is yes. In fact, this is one of the evidences of the fact that the Bible is true, that which is prophesied comes to fruition. But those who deny the Bible and deny God come to chapter 8 and say, this can't happen. God can't do this. Therefore, what we have in chapter 8 is material that was written after the events that are described. Otherwise, nobody could ever describe them. You see the difference between bowing down underneath the authority of God's word as provided and setting ourselves up as an authority over God's word to determine what can and cannot be, what happened and what didn't happen. And this male goat with the conspicuous horn came to the ram with the 2 horns, which he had seen standing on the bank of the canal, and he ran at him in his powerful wrath. This is what I'm saying to you, that you've got to get underneath this. I don't think you can read this and go, oh, that's very interesting. You kind of read it and you go, oh, I'm glad I wasn't there for that. You've seen it on National Geographic when these things go at each other, or you've even been in a field somewhere and you've seen it actually happen. And the way in which they just go at each other. I mean, you recoil from it. You can hear the noise almost, can't you, of these horns going at one another, hitting one another. You're supposed to. I mean, why should Daniel be the only one who's appalled and freaked out and have to go to his bed? You're supposed to sit here and go, oh, that's very interesting. No, you're supposed to go, whoa, that's amazing. The kingdoms of the world clashing against one another, one superseding the other, one to rise up invincible, the power of the great king or whoever it is, and then eventually history comes around and he's gone. You see, only God's kingdom is an everlasting kingdom. Only God's majesty is untrammeled majesty. Man as man continues to believe, we will fix it, we will get it right, and so on. But no, look how the mighty are fallen. The ram, who at the end of chapter 4 was apparently invincible, the Persian Empire, nobody could rescue from the power of the Persian Empire. The king did exactly as he pleased in verse 4, But now we find that the same ram had no power to stand before the goat. The goat cast him to the ground. The goat trampled on him. And there was no one who could rescue from his power. And the goat became exceedingly great. Oh, you see, Alexander's victories are recorded well in history. Some of us had to try and study it in history. And the story here of Alexander's movements, you see, it was almost as if his feet never touched the ground. When you read the conquests of Alexander, you realize that to that point in history, nobody had been as amazingly and dramatically and quickly victorious as Alexander had been. Within a decade, when he was still in his 20s, he ruled the world. By the time he was 26, he had won these amazing battles in his 20s. And you can find them recorded. One of them at the Granicus River in 334 BC. Alexander takes 35,000 of his troops and he goes against the Persian Empire, 100,000 footmen and 10,000 horsemen. And Alexander's forces killed 20,000 of the opposition to the loss of only 100 Greek soldiers. That was then in turn followed by two amazing victories that established his territory and said, Alexander is just absolutely on top of the world looking down on creation. He was a hero at 29. He was dead at 33. And the story of his death is a reminder of the fact that he ends in utter humiliation. You see, we're slow to pay attention to this, aren't we? As for man, his days are like grass. And the glory of man is like the flower of the field. The grass withers and the flower falls. The wind blows over his place and he remembers it no more. Because you see, it is the Ancient of Days, God himself in chapter 7, who, says Isaiah, brings princes to nothing and makes the rulers of the earth as emptiness. Scarcely are they planted, scarcely sown, scarcely has their stem taken root in the earth when he blows on them and they wither and the tempest carries them off like stubble. So Alexander, at the height of his confident, self-proclaimed magnificence, is reduced to a state of utter humiliation. And portents and tales of intrigue and poison surround his death. Apparently, they found him dead in the palace of Nebuchadnezzar in Babylon. And he, who is the great man of the day, is then replaced. The great goat became exceedingly great, but when he was strong, the great horn was broken. It's the story of history. It's the story of the Bible, actually. It's the story of the fact that God doesn't give his glory to anybody else. It doesn't matter if you're a politician or a pastor. He doesn't share it. Why would he share it? He's God. You see, the seeds of Alexander's demise were grounded in the fact that he was so phenomenally great. But he believed that his magnificence was all of his own. And the great horn, when he was strong, the great horn was broken, and instead there came up four conspicuous horns. Now, we'll have to come back to this. Let me finish in this way. Read history, and you know that when Alexander the Great died, there were four generals that took over under him, managing all of the stuff that he had been lord over. Cassander, who ruled over Macedonia and Greece, Lysimachus over Thrace and Asia Minor, Seleucus over Syria and Mesopotamia, and Ptolemy, remember the Ptolemies, over Egypt. And out of the four, out of one of them, verse 9, and history records this as well, came a little horn, which grew exceedingly great. Some of you are going, oh good, we're back on familiar territory. We remember the little horn from chapter 7. Well, I got bad news for you. This is a different little horn. In chapter 7, the little horn represents the Antichrist. In chapter 8, the little horn represents Antiochus Epiphanes, who embodies all the characteristics of man's rebellion against God. And once again, this little horn grows exceedingly great and goes to amazing extent in opposition to God and his people. And to that we will have to come back. So how can we stop? Well, you just stop. But I mean, how can I end this just now, as it were, prematurely? Let me tell you what I wrote down for myself. I reminded myself that this vision is given to Daniel to forewarn Israel about a period of severe persecution, which is going to come in the future, and to assure them that their sovereign God will limit the days of persecution and destroy the persecutor. That's what is conveyed in this vision. That's why Daniel writes it down, so that when all of this unfolds, the people will be enabled to say, but wait a minute, this is exactly what God said would happen. Don't you think that that is pretty similar to the way in which Jesus prepared his disciples as well? I have said all these things to you to keep you from falling away. They will put you out of the synagogues. The time is coming when whoever kills you will think he's offering a service to God. And they will do these things because they haven't known the Father or me. But I have said these things to you, that when their hour comes, you may remember that I have told them to you. So God is doing the exact same thing now, all of these periods of time before the coming of the Lord Jesus. And the function of chapter 8, the function of the whole section, is not for our calendar, but for our comfort. That's number one. It's not for my calendar, it's for my comfort. So if I go calendar, I miss why it's there. Secondly, God knows what's up. I was at a black church in Jacksonville this week, and many of the brothers said to me, "Hey man, what's up? What's up?" And I said, "You know, God knows what's up." Also, God is at work behind the scenes. Therefore, stay steady. Be prepared, and it's not over until it's over. And it's not over. And the reason it's in here is so that we might understand that the God who looked after his rebellious children 5 centuries BC is the same faithful, sovereign God that will look after his rebellious children 21 AD. Take heart.
0: 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That is Alistair Begg with an assuring reminder of God's sovereign power over all things and his providential care for his people in all circumstances. 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The books are titled Christ and His Threefold Office and Christ Humbled Yet Exalted. 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Does this study of Daniel's prophetic dreams make you want to share the gospel with more people? 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
2: Ladies and gentlemen, this is Ram Chavez. I'm the musical director of the Veterans Band of Corpus Christi, and we have received a major invitation from the National American GI Forum the organization that Dr. Hector P. Garcia organized in 1948 right here in Corpus Christi. We have a strong relationship with Dr. Hector, since in the beginning he had much to do with our success in getting organized, in kicking off the band and staying afloat. 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And we'd like to thank you and hope that you will once again support the Veterans Band to accomplish one more recognition of our city of Corpus Christi, our veterans community, our military community, and all our communities that we have performed for in 40 years.
3: This is Max McLean. The story of the Bible is a divine drama of how God would redeem his people from their sin. Now Jesus had commissioned Peter to explain how Jesus fulfilled God's plan. What did he say? Listen to the Bible from Acts 2. Men of Israel, listen to this. Jesus of Nazareth was a man accredited by God to you by miracles, wonders, and signs, which God did among you through him, as you yourselves know. This man was handed over to you by God's set purpose and foreknowledge, and you, with the help of wicked men, put him to death by nailing him to the cross. But God raised him from the dead, freeing him from the agony of death, because it was impossible for death to keep its hold on him. David said about him, "I saw the Lord always before me. Because he is at my right hand, I will not be shaken. Therefore my heart is glad and my tongue rejoices. My body also will live in hope, because you will not abandon me to the grave, nor will you let your Holy One see decay." Brothers, I can tell you confidently that the patriarch David died and was buried, but he was a prophet and knew that God had promised him that he would place one of his descendants on his throne. Seeing what was ahead, he spoke about the resurrection of the Christ, that he was not abandoned to the grave, nor did he let his Holy One see decay. God has raised this Jesus to life, and we are all witnesses of the fact. Exalted to the right hand of God, he has received from the Father the promised Holy Spirit, and has poured out what you now see and hear. Therefore, let all Israel be assured of this: God has made this Jesus, whom you crucified, both Lord and Christ. When the people heard this, they were cut to the heart and said, "Brothers, what shall we do?" "Repent. Be baptized, every one of you, in the name of Jesus Christ for the forgiveness of your sins, and you will receive the gift of the Holy Spirit. The promise is for you and your children and all who are far off, all whom the Lord our God will call." Those who accepted the message were baptized, and about 3,000 were added to their number that day. From Acts 2, listen to the Bible. It's great for the soul.
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5: Scripture is the source of doctrine. It's the source of teaching. There's no other source. There is no other place to go, folks. It's all here in God's book. There are other helpful books that comment on this, that expand, elucidate, apply this. but this is it.
6: Welcome to Grace to You with John MacArthur on AM 1030 KCTA. You wouldn't wash windows with a rake or sew a button with a hammer. When there's a job to do, it's important to have the right tool and to know how to use it effectively. The same is true when facing the spiritual challenges that are part of everyday life. Of course, you know God's Word is your guide, but how does it guide you? What exactly can the Bible do to help you deal with the struggles you're facing right now and avoid new struggles in the future? John MacArthur considers that today on Grace to You. We're continuing his study titled The Transforming Power of Scripture. So follow along in 2 Timothy chapter 3 as John begins the lesson.
5: Let me draw your attention for the time we have in God's Word back to 2 Timothy chapter 3. I was rereading the epistle, and I came back to this same section, and in reading it, I realized that there was one further tremendously important issue here that had not been addressed that I needed to deal with, and that has to do with what I like to call the work of the Word. The work of the Word. We talked about the fact that it was inspired, but we must also focus on its work. And you will notice in verse 15 that it says that the sacred writings are able to give you the wisdom that leads to salvation through faith, which is in Christ Jesus. Initially, the work of the Word is salvation. Then in verse 16, it is useful, that is, inspired scripture is useful for teaching, for reproof, for correction, and for training in righteousness, with the idea that the end product may be a man of God adequate and equipped for every good work. Now, a simple reading of those verses indicates to us five elements of the work of the Word: salvation, teaching, reproof, correction, training in righteousness. Those are the things which the Word does, which the Scripture produces. They're not new to me. They're not new to most of you. They are new to perhaps some of you. And as I thought about it, I thought, well, it's pretty basic, but it's also pretty important. The first one is that the Word produces salvation. You'll notice that very familiar verse that we looked at in chapter 3, verse 15. It says that the sacred writings which are able to give you the wisdom that leads to salvation, which comes, of course, through faith in Christ Jesus. Scripture produces salvation. It makes you wise unto salvation. It is the instrument of salvation. The practical implications of this are obvious. So what you have here is the Word of God placed in a readied heart, a prepared heart, produces salvation. The practical implications of this are obvious. The heart and soul of our evangelistic ministry must be the Word of God. People will sometimes say, well, if you teach the Bible all the time, when do you do your evangelism? Beloved, the Bible is the greatest tool of evangelism. How could we ever come to the point where we would even question such? When Jesus was asked by a lawyer in Luke 10, 25 and 26, he said, "What shall I do to inherit eternal life?" Jesus said to that man, "What is written in the law and how does it read to you?" Go to the Scripture. Go to the Scripture. You can go back to the Old Testament, the sacred writings, and they are able to make you wise unto salvation, which of course has come in the fullness of time through that which Christ has accomplished. What does the Scripture say? Jesus said, "Search the Scriptures, for they are they which speak of me." And then one very, very explicit text, 1 Peter 1, turn to it for a moment. Verse 23, "You have been born again," it says, "not of seed which is perishable, but imperishable." That is, referring to the seed, "through the living and abiding Word of God." The seed is the Word of God again. It is that seed placed in good soil that produces salvation. So if we want to be effective in evangelism, we want to teach God's Word. If we want to be effective in reaching our friends, we want to give them God's Word. Instead of making it very complicated, let me make it as simple as I possibly can for you. If you know somebody who's not saved, first thing to do is give them a what? A Bible. Bible. Remember that? Don't get too complex. Don't get too carried away with feeling inadequate because you can't explain every theological issue. I mean, you don't need to know all the answers to all the questions. The Bible will be enough. It's not as complex as we want to make it. And of course, focusing on that, when you give someone a Bible, encourage them to read Matthew, Mark, Luke, and John and see if they can survive that. If they can survive that, the soil isn't ready. There's nothing wrong with the seed. The soil isn't ready. God hasn't prepared the soil, but the seed is there. So we need to be committed to that. He says, you have been born again through the living and abiding Word of God. And verse 25 says, this is the Word which was preached to you. He illustrates it in that passage with a quote out of Isaiah chapter 40, comparing the Word of God to the passing flesh. The Word abides, it lives forever, it does its work, it produces life. This can be illustrated, I think, quite simply in a rather brief but beautiful account of a woman's conversion in Acts 16. Lydia was her name. And it tells about her in verse 14, just very briefly. A certain woman, Acts 16, 14, named Lydia, from the city of Thyatira, a seller of purple fabrics. This is a businesswoman, sold purple fabrics for a living. She was a worshiper of God. That is to say, she was upright in the sense of seeking the true God and seeking to worship the true God, but had not yet been exposed to the gospel of Christ. She was listening. And then this, and the Lord opened her heart to respond to the things spoken by Paul. And when she and her household had been baptized, so forth and so on. I love that. The Lord opened her heart to respond to the things spoken by Paul. That's the essence of salvation. You speak the truth of God's word and let the Lord open the heart. So our task is to spread the word, spread the seed, preach the truth, give out God's word, and God's part is sovereignly, graciously to open the heart. There's a second thing. Let's look at verse 16 of 2 Timothy 3, and that list that is there indicates four things in addition to salvation, that is the work of the word. First is teaching, then reproof, then correction, and training in righteousness. All scripture is inspired by God and is useful for doctrine, teaching. This function obviously takes place after salvation has occurred. Why? 1 Corinthians 2:14, the natural man understandeth not the things of God. They are foolishness to him because they are spiritually discerned and he's spiritually dead. But we who are saved, he says in verse 16, have the mind of Christ. We have the Holy Spirit, 1 John tells us chapter 2. We have no need to be taught by men because we have an anointing from God who teaches us all things. So when you become a believer, you receive what theologians have chosen to call the ministry of illumination by the Holy Spirit. The Spirit takes up residence in your heart and begins to illuminate the Word to you, and you begin to be able to learn what it teaches. Now the term teaching here does not describe a process, it describes content. It describes a body of truth. That which is taught, didaskalion. That which is taught. The scripture then is to deposit with you truth. It gives you a body of truth by which you are to think and act. That's basically it. The scripture is a body of truth which is to control your thinking and your acting. And so as you study the Word of God, you accumulate that body of truth. And the more of that you accumulate, the more circumscribed to God's standard your behavior, your conduct becomes. But it starts with content. People, and I've said this for years, people cannot do what they do not know. They cannot function on principles they do not understand. They cannot live out non-existent truth. If you don't know it, you can't do it. And so, primarily the scripture then is there to provide for the saved person a repository of truth, principles for life and thought. Paul says to Timothy, guard that deposit which is entrusted to you, that body of truth. Paul looked at apostolic doctrine, at that which God had taught him and which God had ordained that he pass on, as a body of truth to be given. He says in Acts chapter 20, I have not failed to declare unto you the whole counsel of God. I taught you night and day with tears. I taught you publicly. I taught you from house to house. He preached every weekend in the synagogue, always giving out truth in order that people might have a deposit of truth which would govern their life. And that truth is the same as God's word. It says in John 17:17 that Jesus said, thy word is truth to the Father. Thy word is truth. I've always had that kind of that's almost an insatiable hunger in my own heart to understand God's word. I have this hunger to understand it. I want to know what it means by what it says. I can read what it says. I want to know what it means by what it says. And that appetite, more than anything else in ministry, drives me to study. It compels me. It's the desire to know what God says. I want that body of truth. I don't want any holes. I don't want anything left out. Many people through the years of my ministry have come to me and said, well, if I had known that, I never would have done this. Well, if I knew that the Bible taught that, I wouldn't have done this. If I'd have known that, I never would have been in this mess. That's right. You want to know what the Scripture says. In fact, back in Hosea, do you remember what Hosea's indictment was? As God spoke through the prophet, chapter 4, he said, my people are destroyed for lack of what? Knowledge. Not lack of zeal, not lack of emotion, not lack of anything, but knowledge. They didn't know. And what they didn't know, they couldn't live. That's why you need to be in a place that teaches the Word of God. And you need to learn the Word of God. Systematic, faithful proclamation, declaration of God's truth is foundational to life. We must know God's truth. And so the Scripture gives it to us. It is useful for doctrine. It gives us our framework. And that takes a long time. I've been asked a number of times why I stay so long in one church. Well, I haven't covered all the ground yet. There's a lot to cover. And I know sometimes we think we've learned it all, but that's not the case. And yet, on the other hand, there's a sense in which we know the principles of God's Word, which are illustrated a myriad of ways throughout Scripture. So we are accumulating an understanding that can guard us and guide us through life and seeing it repeated in different circumstances and different settings through Scripture. Men must know God's truth. Look at Matthew for a moment, chapter 22, just to stretch your thinking one more time in this regard. Matthew 22, verse 16, may be one of the most wonderful commendations of Christ ever given by unbelievers. The Pharisees came and tried to catch Jesus in his words, always trying to get him so they could eliminate him. They sent their disciples along with the Herodians, strange bedfellows. They said, teacher, I love this. We know that you are truthful and teach the way of God in truth and defer to no one, for you are not partial to any. I guess secretly in my own heart, that would be what I would desire as a sometime when I go to the grave, somebody might say about me, you are truthful, you teach the way of God in truth and defer to no one, for you're not partial to any. What integrity? What absolute and utter integrity. Jesus taught truthfully the way of God in truth and deferred to no one and was not partial to anyone. He couldn't be intimidated. He was committed to truth. What a commendation. He taught God's truth because that's what men needed to know. It wasn't always popular. Someone said to me, well, you know, I was at a place and a certain person from your church came and spoke. And everything he said was true. But he shouldn't have said it because it offended some people. Well, see, that's a question of, I suppose you want to be cautious. There's no sense in literally blasting away at people in all circumstances. But that's a little bit of the spirit of the age, which says, don't worry about speaking the truth. Be much more concerned with not offending anybody. And so you defer. It's a lot more exciting to just speak the truth and see what happens. You can walk away and say, well, how did it go? Oftentimes you get into a deal like, oh, it was nice. Everybody was real happy. It was good. They enjoyed it. Maybe that's not the right response. Maybe you should go away. Well, how was it? Oh, it's good. It was a riot. It was a riot after I was done. And it was a big fight. It was great. It was just wonderful. They were just so upset about the gospel. I mean, maybe that's a different approach. I'm not advocating that at this particular point for every situation, but whatever happened to that kind of approach? Jesus said, they said of Jesus that he taught always the truth, the way of God in truth, deferred to no one, and wasn't partial to anybody. Boy, he didn't defer to anyone thinking he might offend them with what he said, and he wasn't partial to anyone. Pick no sides. Paul had that same spirit. Paul says in Acts 20 essentially the same thing. I mean, I'm just going to teach exactly what Christ gives me to teach, and I'm going to go and teach it wherever I need to go and teach it, and I'm not going to worry about what happens to me, and I'm not going to worry about my own life because I don't count it dear to myself. See, we want to be committed to the truth, people, to building that body of truth that becomes the garrison that sets the walls up for our behavior, for the way we live life. We must be committed to truth. I mean, that's where it starts in Christian living. That's what God is calling a people who commit themselves to the Word of God. Now, what is the practical implication of this? First of all, you have to know it, and then you have to what? Live it. But it starts with knowing it. I have an old Bible at home, and I have it open to this first chapter of Joshua. It sits right in the entrance to our home. When you walk in, it's the first thing you see. And it's open to these verses, Joshua 1, 7, and 8. Only be strong and very courageous. Be careful to do according to all the law which Moses, my servant, commanded you. Do not turn from it to the right or to the left, so that you may have success wherever you go. This book of the law shall not depart from your mouth, but you shall meditate on it day and night, so that you may be careful to do according to all that is written in it. For then you will make your way prosperous, and then you will have success. Be careful to do all that is written in it. Every time you walk in or out of our house, I look at that, I'm reminded that I am responsible before God to do all that is written in that book. To do all that is written in that book. One, I have to know what's written in that book so that I can do it. So I'm committed to the fact that Scripture is the source of doctrine. It's the source of teaching. There's no other source. There is no other place to go, folks. It's all here in God's book. There are other helpful books that comment on this, that expand, elucidate, apply this. But this is it. Let me give it to you in form of an illustration. Ephesians chapter 6. And we'll just pull it together with this one. Ephesians chapter 6. Verse 17. And here in the armor of the Christian, we have a vivid illustration, I think, of the matter of the Word of God and its place in the believer's life. Being armed here with our Christian armor to fight against Satan and his demons, described for us in verse 12. He gives all these elements of armor. Basically, they are all defensive. A helmet to protect us, a breastplate to protect us, a shield to protect us, a feet shod with a preparation that will protect us, allow us to hold our ground, so forth. And finally, you come to an offensive weapon in verse 17, which is the sword of the Spirit. Now, just to help you understand this, the sword is the word makaira in the Greek. The word ramphia has reference to a large sword, a big sword, 3-4 feet long even. And that's not the word used here. This is a dagger, somewhere around 6 inches or so, a small little precise weapon that had to be used in very, very precise manner in order to deliver a fatal blow. So the Word of God, first of all, is to be used precisely. It is the sword of the Spirit, not the ramphia of the Spirit to be flailed around indiscriminately. You don't bash demons in the head with your huge Bible. The sword has to be used with tremendous discrimination, tremendous astuteness, tremendous care, tremendous skill. So he says the sword of the Spirit, and then he tells you what it is. It's the Word of God, and instead of the word logos for word, he uses the Greek term rhema, which basically means a specific statement. A specific statement. It seems to be that he is trying to emphasize here that you use the Scripture with precision. You use the specific statement like a small dagger thrust into a vital area with great dexterity. It isn't the sense that I have the sword of the Spirit because I own a Bible. You could own a lot of Bibles and not have the sword of the Spirit unless you know how to use those specific statements of Scripture which apply at specific points of temptation with precision. That's the issue. The sword of the Spirit is a precision weapon, and it is used with precision to be applied to given situations with precision. And that is why Paul said to Timothy, study or be diligent to show yourself approved unto God, a workman that needs not to be ashamed, rightly dividing the word of truth. You must understand it. You must know how to cut it straight. You must know how to properly interpret and apply it so that you can use the sword. I see myself as a teacher of God's word, endeavoring to give you the sword at every point. You may know the specific statement of God about a lot of things, but maybe you don't know the specific statement of God about a lot of other things. So if you're attacked in that area, you've got no ability to use that weapon because you don't know that specific statement. The challenge in learning God's Word is to master those truths which give you the deposit so that you have the sword at every point, and wherever Satan may attack you, you can pull that thing out and use it with precision because you know precisely what the Word of God has to say. The master illustration of this comes, I believe, in the temptation of Jesus. Do you realize that when Jesus was tempted on those three occasions by the devil, that every time the devil tempted him, he answered with what? Scripture. He quoted Deuteronomy, a passage out of Deuteronomy. Jesus didn't have to do that. Jesus did not have to quote Scripture. He could have said something and it would have become Scripture. He did not have to quote Scripture. Why did he do that? He was giving us a what? A pattern. He was giving us an example. He was giving us a means to understand how to deal with temptation. It was Jesus' spiritual secret, if you will, to borrow a somewhat popular thought. It was letting us in to the heart of Christ and how He dealt with the enemy as the pattern for how we are to deal. And in each case, when the temptation came, Jesus quoted a verse that was a direct rebuttal to that temptation. He had the sword. And He could use that thing with precision to strike a fatal blow. And in essence, that's what we are to do. And that's what happens when the Word of God is imbibed and taken in. And when you have the sword, you can use the sword. And you can use it with precision. In any given situation, you become potentially a victor if you apply that which you have. So the Word of God, the Scripture, is useful. It's useful for salvation. It's useful for doctrine. And God wants to bring that Word into our lives as believers, constantly, systematically, repeatedly, so that the Word of Christ will dwell in us, what? Richly, abundantly, superabundantly. So that we're literally dominated, saturated, filled with the Word. So that our mind is renewed with the Word. In order that we may possess the sword. In order that we may think and act in accord with God's truth. What is the work of the Word? To save, to teach. And it always accomplishes its purpose when it's mixed with a believing, receiving.

0: author of the book. What a thought, that we should not only possess the book, but have living in us the one who wrote it. Oh, Lord, no wonder we don't need to trust men, but we have an anointing from Thee to teach us all things. Help us, Lord, who have been saved by the power of the Word, to be built up by its power, to be nourished in the words of faith, good teaching. Help us to allow the Word of Christ to dwell in us richly, so that we have the outflow of all those wonderful things described in Colossians 3. Help us to have that mind renewed. Help us to be able to think on things pure and lovely and just and good, things in the Word. May we respond to the injunction of Joshua 1 to never, ever let our minds depart from Your Word. May we, like the people of old, like Josiah, make a covenant to walk after the Lord, to keep His law and His testimonies and His statutes all the days of our life. Thank You that You've given us the content to govern life. You've given us the content to defeat Satan. You've given us all we need. We thank You that the Word will accomplish its work in us who receive it. For Jesus' sake, amen.
1: 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John's current study is called The Transforming Power of Scripture. Now, friend, while you can build confidence in the truth of the Bible by looking at scientific, historical, and archaeological evidence, something John is making clear in this study is that the most convincing evidence of the Bible's reliability comes from the Bible itself. We asked John to explain why he believed that. Here's what he said.
2: The most convincing evidence of the Bible's authority is the Bible itself. It is its own best defense. To any person who studies the Bible, I mean studies it diligently and faithfully, digs down in the Word of God, the divine nature of Scripture will become absolutely apparent. Absolutely apparent. Of course, that is if you're a believer. If you're a non-believer, Bible's clear. The natural man understands not the things of God, their foolishness to him. But for a believer, the Bible is its own defense. The Bible is like a lion. You don't defend a lion. You open the cage and let it out. It can defend itself. Understanding Scripture makes Scripture believable. The more you study the Bible, the more it validates itself. After 50-plus years of studying the Bible verse by verse, I am more convinced today than I've ever been, and I've always been fully convinced that this is the Word of God. It never falls short. The Bible contains everything you need to know, and it contains its own defense.
1: 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Now, for the entire Grace to You staff, I'm Phil Johnson. 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

0: old school, if you will, showing you how to use the scalpel of God's Word with precision. 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

0: This is the Gospel Hour, making known to this nation the gospel of Jesus Christ. 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
1: Hello, everyone, and welcome to the Gospel Hour. I'm David Green, director of the Gospel Hour, inviting you to stay tuned with us for the next 30 minutes as we bring you another beautiful song and bring to an end our very, very inspiring series of sermons on the rapture of the church as preached and taught by my late father, Dr. Oliver B. Green. As I've mentioned before, this was the last series he ever preached on the radio before his death in 1976. Now, Monday, we're beginning a new series of messages on the cross of Christ, a wonderful series by Dr. Green. It's a very long series. We'll go up into next year of 2027. So be sure and tune in each and every time you can, Monday through Friday, starting next Monday. So just before the program today, let's hear Somebody Cares, and then Dr. Green.

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1: Lead us, guide us, direct us, Father. In Jesus' name, I commit myself, soul, spirit, and body to Thee. I pray that You'll sanctify me for this hour. I pray that You'll possess me for this message. And God forbid that I say one word that ought not be said, and God help me to say every word that I ought to say to the glory of God in Jesus' name. Amen. Now I'm going to read to you some scripture that gives to us the program of God, or God's program for the Jew, Israel, and then for the church. Now, we find in 1 Corinthians 10:32, give none offense to the Jew, the Gentile, the church of God. God recognizes the Jew, Israel, the Gentile, all Gentile nations, all peoples who are not Jews are Gentiles, and then the church of God. And the church of God is made up of every born again, blood washed, redeemed by the grace of God and the blood of Jesus person. Now, I said a lot there, but here's what I said. Every born again one is a member of the church of the living God. Every believer, every born again believer is a member of the church of God. All who are not born again are sinners. And we have three groups, the Jews, and that makes up, that's Israel. As we know Israel today, the Jews, the Gentiles, all nations, all peoples who are not Jews are Gentiles, and the church of God. Now then, the program for Israel is found in Daniel chapter 9, and I'm reading verse 24. 70 weeks are determined upon thy people, upon thy holy city. Now, 70 weeks, and these are weeks of years, because the greatest Bible scholars of all the ages have studied this from A to Z, and from the biblical standpoint, historical standpoint, and the records in history prove that these are weeks of years. And now listen. Here, 70 weeks are determined. God determined 70 weeks, and here's the reason. To finish transgressions, to make an end to sins, to make reconciliation for iniquity, and to bring in everlasting righteousness, and to seal up the vision and prophecy, and to anoint the Holy One. Now, that is the program. Now, Jesus will be King of Kings. He'll be King of Israel and King of the whole world, or the whole earth, I should say, at the consummation of all things, at the beginning of the eternity of eternities. Jesus will be King over the whole earth. Now, He'll be King over the nation Israel during the millennium. Then, of course, the kingdom age will merge into the everlasting kingdom, or the eternity of eternities. Now, the program for the nation Israel, 70 weeks are determined. 69 of them have been fulfilled to the day and to the hour. 69. Now, I told you this some time ago. If you have my book on Daniel, and I have a hardback commentary on Daniel, if you have that book, you look at chapter 9, verse 24, and you'll see there the result of many, many, many years by the greatest scholars that have ever lived. They have studied this, and it is proven that 69 of these weeks have been literally fulfilled, and the 70th one is yet to come, and that will be the reign of the Antichrist. Now remember that. Now, in the book of Acts, we have these enlightening words concerning the church. Now, in Acts chapter 15, and I begin reading with verse 13, and after they had held their peace, now this was the great council in Jerusalem, and the church is meeting there, and they're discussing legalism and grace. Now, this is in Acts 15:13, and after they had held their peace, James answered, men and brethren, hearken unto me. James answered, saying, men and brethren. In other words, he stood up and said, now, listen, I have something to say. I want you to pay attention. Simeon hath declared how that God did at first visit the Gentiles. That's been going on for 1900 years. God did visit the Gentiles. Paul, speaking in the last of Romans, tells his own people, Israel, that God is turning to a nation that's not a people, the Gentiles. And of course, the message to Israel is still by grace through faith and to all peoples, but primarily since that day, Gentiles have received the message of salvation by grace through faith. And to this agree the words of the prophets as it is written. After this, now after the Gentile age or the taking out of the Gentiles, I will return, build again the tabernacle of David, which is fallen down. I will build again the ruins thereof. I'll set it up, that the residue of men might seek after the Lord and all the Gentiles upon whom my name is called, saith the Lord, who doeth all these things, known unto God or all his works from the beginning of the world. Now here is the program. During this dispensation, between, that is, the 69th and the 70th week of Daniel's prophecy, God is calling out a Gentile bride for his son, the Lord Jesus Christ. Now, this has been going on for 1900 years, and when the church is complete, the bride is complete, Jesus will come in the air and call his bride up out of this wicked world, and the marriage will occur just above us up in the air, and believers will be rewarded for their stewardship. We will attend the marriage supper of the Lamb, and then we will return with Jesus, and we will reign with him 1,000 years right here upon this earth. Now, that is the program laid down in the scriptures as clear as can be and as just as plain as the Holy Spirit could possibly make it. Now then, I want to read to you again, and I've read it 2 or 3 times, and I've referred to it many times during the past 30 broadcasts. But I want to read it again in 1 Thessalonians 4:13. But I would not have you to be ignorant, brethren, concerning them which are asleep, that you sorrow not even as others which have no hope. Now here's what had happened. The Thessalonians were grieving over their dead loved ones, thinking they would not have any part in the rapture or the coming of Jesus. Because in 1 Thessalonians 1 and verse 10, after Paul said, we came to you, we preached the gospel, you received the gospel, and your testimony is known throughout, and you are examples of believers in Macedonia and so on, and then he goes on down. From you sounded out the word of the Lord, not only in Macedonia and Achaia, but also in every place your faith to Godward is spread abroad, so that we need not to speak anything, for they themselves show of us what manner of entering in we had unto you, and how ye turned to God from idols to serve the true and living God. Now he said to the Corinthians, the Thessalonians, you turned to God from idols. You were idolaters. You turned from idols. You turned to God from idols to serve the living and the true God and to wait for his Son from heaven, whom he raised from the dead, even Jesus, which delivered us from the wrath to come. Now, beloved, the church will not enter nor go through any part of the wrath of God during the tribulation period. Persecuted? Yes. We will be persecuted. The church has been, the church is, and the church will be. True believers have been persecuted, will be persecuted, until we're at home with Jesus. But to enter the tribulation, to go through half of it, we have the post-trib theory, we have the mid-trib rapture. Now, some people believe in a mid-trib rapture. That is not in the Bible. We have the post-trib. That is at the end of the tribulation. Pre-trib is the middle of the tribulation. But the Bible teaches that the church will be raptured before the appearing of the Antichrist, before the tribulation, not after it begins or at the end of it. Now, Paul said, I don't want you to be ignorant. For if we believe that Jesus died and rose again, even so them which sleep in Jesus will God bring with him. Now he said to you Thessalonians, don't grieve, don't worry, because your loved ones who believed and they died believing, they are resting and God will bring them with him. Now listen carefully. Now listen. For this we say unto you by the word of the Lord, that we which are alive and remain unto the coming of the Lord shall not prevent them which are asleep. For the Lord himself, now put that down, shall descend from heaven with a shout, with the voice of the archangel, with the trump of God, and the dead in Christ shall rise first. Then, now the dead in Christ will be raised then we which are alive and remain shall be caught up together with them at the same time. Jesus descends in the air. He does not come to the earth in the rapture. He does not stand on the Mount of Olives in the rapture. He descends in the air above us, and he calls the bodies of the believing dead, those who died in the Lord, their bodies are called from the grave and changed, made incorruptible. And then the righteous that Jesus will bring with him when he comes down from paradise, he'll bring the spirits of the righteous who died with him, and the spirits of the righteous will unite with their resurrected, glorified bodies, and then the living will be changed instantly, and we'll be called up to meet Jesus in the clouds. And it'll all be over, 1 Corinthians 15, 51 and 52. It'll all be over in the twinkling of an eye. One twinkle, and it's all over. Jesus will descend, the trumpet, the shout, and the resurrection, and the transformation. All of it will take place in a split second. A split second. And we'll be called up to meet Jesus in the clouds. Now listen. For the Lord himself shall descend from heaven. It doesn't say one word about him standing on the earth. It doesn't say one word about him coming to the earth. He comes in the air, and we're caught up. We're caught up to meet Jesus in the air. Then we which are alive and remain shall be caught up. Now that's the rapture. If you don't want to use the word rapture, don't use it. Just say the catching away, the snatching away. That's what the word means. To snatch away hurriedly, and it'll all be over in the twinkling of an eye. Together with him in the clouds, and it even identifies the part of heaven. That is, we know the clouds are up there, and then beyond that is outer space. But we'll be in the clouds, so to meet Jesus, to meet the Lord in the air, and so shall we ever be with the Lord. Now, wherefore, comfort one another with these words. Now, suppose I come to you today, and I say, beloved, the Antichrist is coming. And all hell will break out. And there will be bloodshed and misery and dying and starving and butchering. And there will be blood and earthquakes and hail and fire. Now, is that comforting? Yes, you'll be talked about. You'll be persecuted. But the persecution that the church is going through now and the persecution that the church has gone through and will go through is not to be compared with a horrible, horrible tribulation period. Now, that'll be a time, if it were not cut short, there wouldn't be one person left alive. Now, that's what the Bible tells us in Matthew 24. I believe it's verse 22. It's right there. In other words, if Jesus did not shorten those days, there would not be any flesh saved. But for the sake of the elect, and the elect there is the nation Israel, for the sake of God's own elect people, the nation Israel, those days will be shortened. If they were not, there would not be any flesh saved. Now that's Bible. Now listen, beloved. God loved the church. Jesus died for the church. In Acts 20:28, God purchased the church with God's own blood. Now God loves the church, and Jesus loves the church and gave himself for it. And I say, without apology and without reservation and without hesitation, it's an insult to Almighty God for any man or any woman or anyone to tell you that God will allow his church, the bride of Christ, his only begotten son, that God will allow the bride of Christ, the church, to face the Antichrist that Daniel saw and he fainted and was sick several days to see the Antichrist that will cause, that will make a pledge and make a vow to give peace, and then all hell will break out. I say the church will not see the Antichrist. The church will not be here when he comes. The church will be with Jesus, the bridegroom, in the air. And we will receive the reward for the deeds done in the body, because we must all appear before the judgment seat, 2 Corinthians 5:10. And that has to do with believers and not sinners. Sinners will appear at the great white throne in Revelation 20. Believers will appear in the clouds in the air at the mercy seat. That is when Jesus judges, not for whether we're redeemed or lost, but for stewardship. We must all appear, and we cannot, other foundation can no man lay. 1 Corinthians 3:11 and on following. Other foundation can no man lay than that is laid, Jesus Christ. We build on the foundation, Jesus. Gold, silver, precious stone, wood, hay, stubble. And every man's work shall be made manifest. The day shall declare it. It shall be revealed by fire. And that's the word of God. And if any man's work abide, he will receive a reward. But if his works are burned, he'll suffer loss. And that means loss of reward and not loss of his never dying soul. Now listen, beloved. Here we are today. And I do not know the day and I do not know the hour when Jesus is coming. But if he's not coming until the Antichrist appears, then I know he won't come in the next few minutes. Because I haven't heard any announcement, and I didn't see in the morning paper where this monstrosity has arrived, who will pull fire down out of heaven and make a cold, dead stone image speak. Revelation 13. Read it. Read it. I haven't seen anything about him appearing, so I don't need to be anxious for the next few minutes. It hasn't come over the radio yet. It hasn't been on television yet. And so I don't need to be concerned, but I do need to be concerned. Why? Because Jesus said in Matthew 24:36, no man knows the day or the hour. So it could be this day, this hour, any minute, any second. It could be now, this very instant, Jesus could come in the rapture to get his children. Matthew 24:36, Matthew 24:42, watch. Matthew 25:13, watch. Mark 13:32, no man knows the day, no man knows the hour. Therefore, it could be today, it could be this hour, any minute, any second. Jesus could come in the rapture. Mark 13:33, watch. Luke 21:35-36, we have the account. Watch, be ready. Be ready. Now listen, if you're not born again, I tell you what, the number one thing that you ought to be interested in right now is to be born again, and you can, because Jesus may come today. I don't know. No man knows. I don't know. He may come today. He may come in the next 60 seconds, the next 5 minutes. I don't know. But I do know that you can be prepared, if you will. If you'll give your heart to Jesus, just bow your head. And say, dear Lord Jesus, save me through the shed blood of Calvary. Come into my heart, forgive my sins, and save my soul. And he'll do that. He'll save you right now. Then you won't have to worry about the Antichrist or the tribulation. You'll be with Jesus in the clouds, in the air. Father, take the word of God today. Honor thy word, the precious word of God. And save every precious soul that's under conviction. For Jesus' sake, amen.

0: friends, this is David Green once again. Did you know that you can have a copy of today's program to listen to again and again in your home? Well, you may certainly do so. We've always had every week two or three people say, I would love to have a copy of today's message. And we can do that for you. 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Well, right now, we are winding down our gift offer K. This is the last week of this offer. 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It's the offer in honor of my dad's passing 50 years ago, and I know you'll want to have the items in this offer. A great book, an autobiography of my dad, plus four soul-winning booklets on prophecy. 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But if you can send at least $15 as a donation and ask for offer K, I'm first going to send you my dad's autobiography, From Disgrace to Grace. The subtitle is The Story of the Black Sheep of a Respectable Family and the Ministry He Founded. A great, great book, 124 page long, perfect bound book, containing an introduction and a preface and a retrospective by me and a section of photos of my whole family. Then we have five copies each of these soul-winning booklets. Fear, Millions Missing, What's Next, The End of the World. As you can see, all about prophecy, his favorite subject, and he was well known for his knowledge about prophecy. So, to get the book and the soul-winning booklets, just ask for gift offer K and send your gift of at least $15. Here's how to make your donation.
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0: Friends, this is David Green again. On behalf of myself and the entire Gospel Hour family, I want to thank you for tuning in to the program today. I hope you received a blessing today and will tune in again each and every time you can. And so, until next time, may the Lord bless you and keep you in His will.

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3: This is Texas Ag Today, the number one source for the latest news in Texas agriculture. The largest and most experienced farm news team in the Lone Star State covers it all. From the piney woods of East Texas to the rocky ranges of the Trans-Pecos, and from the Panhandle down to the Rio Grande Valley. Here's today's top stories.
4: It might not have been the original goal, but research suggests corn breeders have developed new hybrids that require less nitrogen. I'm James Hunt, and we'll talk about that on Texas Ag Today.
5: The U.S. Department of Agriculture has updated its rating of the Texas cotton crop. We'll have that story coming up.
6: Stories of a portrait photographer from Tennessee to Texas. I'm Tom Nicoletti, and I'll have more with the man who photographed hundreds of farmers and ranchers for his book, straight ahead on Texas Ag Today.
5: Young farmers and ranchers recently visited Washington, D.C. to advocate on behalf of agriculture. That story's coming up here on Texas Ag Today.
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5: Hello, Texas, and welcome to another exciting edition of Texas Ag Today. As our announcer said, I am Jessica Domo, and I'm your host today. I hope wherever you are, you're staying as cool as possible, if possible, and staying hydrated. Now, having said that, my friends, let's get started with the latest in Texas agriculture news. Now, first up, the big correction in the cattle market has caught many by surprise. Here's Kerry Martin.
7: Fed cattle prices have taken a big drop over the past month, catching some by surprise. Cattle market analyst Cassie Fish says this has been a big break in a short amount of time.
8: I don't think anyone expected the market to break 10% in 4 weeks, which is basically what's happened on for the futures and the cash. You know, the cash topped on an average just around 263, and now this week we've traded as low as 234, probably an average around 36 or so. So we've had our 10% correction very rapidly because most of that's all come this week and last week. It's just come so quickly.
7: Fish says with the trading algorithms and new expanded trading limits on cattle futures, these types of breaks are becoming more common. The wheat market has done the opposite of the cattle market. It's been on a big upswing over the past couple of weeks, moving well above $7 on the futures market. Texas A&M grain marketing specialist Mark Welch says this may present a marketing opportunity.
9: But what's in my mind right now, Kerry, is looking at the opportunity that July 27 contract. Last I looked, it was at $7.50 a bushel. I'd have to double-check that number. But we've seen this price strength well into that July contract next year. And the current forecast is still for this El Nino pattern to hold, which typically is very favorable for winter wheat production, and especially in the southern plains. The last time we had an El Nino this strong or a little stronger, that's when we set the all-time record high winter wheat yield in this country in winter 2015-2016. And this current forecast for this El Nino is just kind of right up under that one.
7: And this market upswing is coming at a good time for crop insurance.
9: commodity prices running up right now are really going to help us set the insurance price. If they hold, when we get to the middle of August through the middle of September, we should see a much higher base price for that 27 crop. And combine that with some good pricing opportunities, I think the wheat outlook and good moisture perhaps in the forecast, I think the wheat outlook for the 27 crop looks pretty strong right now.
7: That's Mark Welch with Texas A&M AgriLife. I'm Carrie Martin on the Texas Farm Bureau Radio Network.
5: Research suggests that corn breeders have developed new hybrids that require less nitrogen. Here's James Hunt.
4: As we described in a recent report, early results of ongoing research indicate that newer corn hybrids require significantly less nitrogen to produce a good crop. While the standard has long been to apply 1 to 1.2 pounds of nitrogen per bushel yield goal, the research suggests newer hybrids might need just 0.6 to 0.8 pounds of nitrogen per bushel to get the same results. Researcher Katie Lewis told me the impact on nitrogen requirements was most likely just a happy byproduct of corn breeders' efforts to achieve other objectives.
10: Most everyone's focused on more improved water use efficiency, greater drought resiliency. And so with that, inherently, I think you get some nitrogen nutrient use efficiency type improvements as well.
11: So are these hybrids that are commonly available?
10: They are. So the hybrids that we're evaluating are what the farmer chooses. So all of the research trials that we're conducting across the state, we go from the lower Gulf Coast to the upper Gulf Coast into the High Plains, the Blacklands. We're really trying to cover a large area from a regional perspective across the state of Texas. And with that, we're looking at several different hybrids as well. Whatever is best suited for that region, and the farmer chooses what that hybrid is.
4: Dr. Katie Lewis is a professor with Texas A&M AgriLife Research and Texas Tech University. More about this ongoing research in our next report. I'm James Hunt on the Texas Farm Bureau Radio Network.
5: And the U.S. Department of Agriculture has updated its rating of the Texas cotton crop. Carrie Martin joins us again with that story.
7: The latest cotton crop ratings are out for Texas, and it shows the crop is getting worse. We have 30% of the Texas cotton crop rated good to excellent. That's unchanged from last week, but the fair number is going down. It went from 46% last week down to 42% this week, and the poor to very poor number is going up. It was 24% last week. This week, 28% of the Texas cotton crop rated poor to very poor. I'm Carrie Martin on the Texas Farm Bureau Radio Network.
5: TFB Radio's Tom Nicoletti was able to talk to the portrait photographer behind American Farmer, the heart of our country. Here's Tom with that report.
12: My guest again today is Paul Mobley, a portrait photographer who captured hundreds of farmer and rancher photos between 2010 and 2014 for his book, American Farmer, the heart of our country.
13: Give us a quick story on one of the stops you made across America, where it was, and what transpired in that photo shoot.
14: I remember I was in Tennessee outside of a farm and really kind of far away from a gas station. And I realized I hadn't filled up when I left my hotel and was going to run out and was literally petrified that I was going to run out of gas in the middle of nowhere. And when I was leaving, I explained to the farmer that I had finished photographing that I was really worried and where was the closest gas station. And he smiled and said, right in my backyard. Come around here and I'll fill you up. Again, Tom, that doesn't happen in big cities. But not only did he fill me up, but he sent me home with some cookies and a couple of Diet Cokes and sent me on my way. So there's a million stories just like that.
13: For American Farmer, the heart of our country, did your travels take you to Texas? And what was your experience in Texas?
14: Well, not only did it take me to Texas, but one of my best friends in making the book was a guy named Joe Maley, who is at the time the Texas Farm Bureau. And he took me all over the state by himself. And one of my prerequisites was let's go to some great, unique barbecues. And he not only found me the best subjects, but we were going to barbecues that had no names or signs on the front of the building. We just pull into some house and cars were parked all staggered and had the best barbecue. So I have a lot of fond memories. I spent a lot of time in Texas making this book.
12: That is portrait photographer Paul Mobley during a stop in Lubbock. I'm Tom Nicoletti for the Texas Farm Bureau Radio Network.
5: Rising input costs, ag labor, trade, and the need for a new farm bill, as well as emerging threats like New World screwworm, were among the issues the Texas Farm Bureau Young Farmer and Rancher Advisory Committee members recently discussed with federal lawmakers and agency officials during an advocacy trip to Washington, D.C. Throughout the visit, the group shared firsthand perspectives on the challenges facing agriculture and emphasized the importance of policies that support the next generation of farmers and ranchers. Here's Athlon Roberts, a Coleman County rancher who was on the trip.
15: It was my first time in Washington, D.C. It was a really great experience. I never really thought about what it means to go up to Washington, D.C. and really inform your representatives and different leadership of what your production looks like, especially at a young age. And it was really great to be able to sit in the room and hear people talk about what's impacting us and actually the willingness to listen and see what they could do to help us. That was just very eye-opening.
5: The TFB members also met with U.S. Secretary of Agriculture Brooke Rollins, Senate Ag Committee Chairman John Bozeman, House Ag Committee Chairman Glenn G.T. Thompson, and representatives from the Department of Interior. Here is Caleb Nowlin, a Comanche County farmer and rancher who was on the trip.
16: Secretary Rollins, she went around the room and gave each one of us the ability to introduce ourselves and talk about our operations specifically. And then she wrote all our names in our books, kind of what we did and what part of the world we were from, and then went right back through. And each one of us had 2 to 3 minutes to talk with her specifically about each individual problem that we felt was the most important and give her any kind of insight on what we thought could potentially fix the problems. She was very attentive, took a lot of notes. She took down everything that we said and really made sure she understood it before she moved on. Again, the topics that we're talking about from input prices, which were talked about from a few different standpoints, from our row crop farmer up in the panhandle to myself on a cow-calf operation primarily on improved pastures, and Alexis Hargrove out of Clifton talking about the hay production side of it. We had Kate Hodges talk a lot about the importance of rural labor and kind of the H2A program and the policies that were kind of helping shape go forward on that, and just went around the room. And again, she was super attentive on every problem individually. She did a great job of hearing us.
5: According to Texas Farm Bureau, the annual Washington, D.C. trip gives members of the YFNR Advisory Committee the opportunity to strengthen their understanding of the legislative process while building relationships with policymakers while advocating for Texas agriculture. By sharing their experience directly with federal leaders, YFNR committee members help ensure the voices of Texas farmers and ranchers are represented where policy decisions are made. Artificial intelligence is being used routinely in horses for gait analysis, but there are some concerns. Texas veterinarian Dr. Bob Judd joins us for more on that coming up on Texas Ag Today.
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1: There are some concerns with using artificial intelligence for gait analysis in horses. Here's Texas veterinarian Dr. Bob Judd.
2: Artificial intelligence, or AI, is being used commonly in examining the gait of horses in cases of potential lameness or poor performance. This technology is a great help in many cases of subtle lameness to help the veterinarian identify the area of the horse that may be lame or not functioning well. However, we have to realize that the AI information may not tell the whole story. The American Association of Equine Practitioners, or AAEP, indicated that clients should understand that your veterinarian cannot rely completely on the AI information. Clients must realize the veterinarian has to go with their clinical experience, and just going with the AI information can mislead the veterinarian in some situations. It is also important for the horse owner to understand that AI is a tool only and is just one of the tools the veterinarian uses to diagnose your horse's issue. The AAEP has examined this issue of using AI in horses for lameness and gave an example of conflicts that can occur with AI in a horse with lameness. For example, an owner feels the horse is stiff behind and needs stifle and hock injections, and the AI equipment indicates there is a right rear lameness and a right front lameness. Since the client believes the right rear leg is the issue, they request injection of the right hock and stifle. However, the veterinarian is concerned that the lameness in the right front leg is the major part of the problem. Although the owner was not concerned about the front feet, the vet numbed or blocked the right front with local anesthetic, and the horse improved greatly. So even though this horse had some issues with the right rear leg, the right front was more important. AI is helpful, but your veterinarian is the expert. I'm Dr. Bob Judd on the Texas Farm Bureau Radio Network.
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3: Howdy, neighbors. I'm Larry Marble with the Livestock Auction Market Report on Texas Ag Today. On the line with Benny Cox from Producers in Cargill, San Angelo. Benny, how was sheep and goat sale?
4: Well, it was pretty light. You know, I thought we might have 4,000. We only had 3,647. Of course, all this rain south of us had a big influence on that deal. Market was better. We had some good wool lambs that they'd gone in there and castrated, you know, doctor tails and whatnot. I'm sure they sold $5 to at least $10 higher. Most of them were off egg. The slaughter lambs, they sold from 10 to 20 higher. Kid goats, they were kind of 10 to 15 higher. Slaughter ewes, 5 to 10 higher. The slaughter daddies sell from 110 to 160, but mostly 146 to 176. That wasn't far from what last week. Slaughter billies sell from 190 all the way up to 270. On the wool lambs we sold, they sell anywhere in a range from 233 up to as high as 279 on some lightweights. Those 233s weighed over 100, which is pretty good pig. Looking at your slaughter lambs, the lighter end of those, mostly hair sheep, of course, were 230 to 317. The heavier weights, those over 80, sell from 220 to 285 with some of those feeders selling up to as high as 335. On the slaughter ewes, they sell from $1 to $1.60, but mostly $1.27 to $1.36. Kid goat, 320 to 415, but mostly 347 to 365. We did have some show prospects that we sold choice on, and, you know, they bring somewhere up there in that, you know, $5 range, but that was certainly not indicative of any of the, you know, the slaughter kids and whatnot.
3: Tell everybody how to get a hold of you for the next one.
4: They can call me on my mobile. It's 325-234-4277. The office is 653-3371, or they can look at the web, which is producersandcargill.com.
3: I appreciate you. Thank you.
4: Thank you.
3: Bye-bye. Neighbor, thanks for joining me. I'm Larry Marble. This is the Texas Farm Bureau Radio Network.
1: The cattle complex traded higher Thursday after Wednesday's losses. There could be some potential positioning ahead of the cattle on feed report and the cattle inventory report, which we're expecting to be released at 2 p.m. Central on Friday. August live cattle up 220 to 225.40. October live cattle up 217 to 221.37. December live cattle up $1.87 to 220.67. August feeder cattle up 260 to 343.77. September feeder cattle up 365 to 339.85. October feeder cattle up 360 to 333.45. Boxed beef was higher Thursday. Choice up 72 cents to $364.22. Select up $2.16 to $352.73. Looking at lean hogs, they traded higher due to higher pork cutout values. August lean hogs up 70 cents to $102.15. October lean hogs up 55 cents to $88.90. July Class 3 milk up 2 cents to $15.76 a hundredweight. August Class 3 milk down 35 cents to $17.58 a hundredweight. Cotton hit 82 cents early Thursday but fell on weak export sales. December cotton up 10 points to $81.21. March cotton up 38 points to $82.83. Corn traded higher again Thursday. By my count, that is the fifth session in a row. Analysts say it is due to the forecast for hot and dry weather as we finish July. September, corn up 2 to 464. December, corn up 2 and 3 quarters to 487 and a half. March, corn up 2 and 3 quarters to 503. Hard red winter wheat was lower on overbought conditions. September hard red winter wheat down 3 3/4 to 7.59 3/4. December wheat down 3 1/4 to 7.75 3/4. August natural gas down a penny to 2.91. September natural gas up a penny to 2.91. September crude oil up 5.41 to 92.23 a barrel. October crude oil up 3.35 to 86.99 a barrel. For more on the markets, let's go to economist Tim Snyder at Matador Economics.
5: Here's today's market movers for the Texas Farm Bureau Radio Network. I'm economist Tim Snyder. Today brings a new complication in global energy markets. Overnight, Houthi rebels attacked two Saudi oil tankers near the Bab el-Mandeb Strait, forcing them to turn around before entering that critical shipping route. This marks an escalation. Markets can no longer focus solely on the Strait of Hormuz. They now have to face pressure on two major energy choke points at once. That raises concerns about supply disruptions, higher transportation costs, and renewed inflation risk. The bond market reacted quickly. 10-year Treasury yield climbed to 4.71%, its highest level since January of 2025, reflecting growing concern that energy costs could complicate inflation and Fed policy. The key theme is this: markets are approaching a critical threshold. It's no longer just about oil prices. It's about the risk that multiple global shipping corridors remain under pressure at the same time. Disruption alone is enough to drive economic impact, and for now, it's working. On the equity side, U.S. markets are mixed following Alphabet's earnings. Strong cloud growth was overshadowed by increased AI spending, raising questions about returns on massive capital investments. Technology remains under scrutiny while energy prices continue to influence the inflation expectations and yields. Markets are under pressure today as oil prices rise and geopolitical tensions persist. It's like climbing the 897 steps inside the Washington Monument. Eventually, every step starts to burn. That's where we are now. Today's market misconception is that markets assume the Strait of Hormuz was the most critical choke point for crude oil transportation. The reality is that markets must now price across two major choke points. This is especially impactful for China, the world's largest importer, which takes 50% of its demand from Middle Eastern supply. The challenge today is simple. Hopeful headlines can calm markets, but right now there's few signs of relief. We need to see something develop here quickly before prices again rise above $100 for crude oil and inflation raises its ugly head. For the Texas Farm Bureau Radio Network, I'm economist Tim Snyder.
1: Well, that wraps up this look at the markets and this episode of Texas Ag Today. We hope you join us next time for the latest news in Texas agriculture. I'm Jessica Dolmel. Y'all have a good day.
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0: is so we can determine what we're looking for on our end. So when we do a search, we have to search a certain bracket, right? 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
4: You're listening to The Christian Working Woman, and I'm Mary Lohman. I'm completing my thoughts today on Christian lamenting. You know, the Bible never denies or ignores human suffering and emotions. You'll find throughout Scripture that God understands and provides a sacred dignity to anger and despair, to injustice and sorrow. Christians are invited to share their grief, not to cover up and fake fine, and hide their struggles. That's why it's really important for all of us to use this spiritual means of lamenting when we find ourselves overwhelmed by life. I've encouraged you to lament to God when you're baffled and worried. Ask your questions. Express your outrage. Tell God just how you feel. That's where a lament begins. Lament is often living in the reality of our faith journey, the already but not yet aspect of our faith. It's the tension between knowing God is good, He has good plans for you, He is sovereign and in control, while living in a world that is terribly broken and often very evil. Lamenting is an acknowledgement of that tension, sitting in the grief and pain of the present while looking forward to the promise of the future, our eternity with Christ. You will note the Psalms of Lament always end with a reaffirmation of trust in God. For example, Psalm 13 begins with, "How long, O Lord, will you forget me?" And then David closes that psalm like this, "But I have trusted in your steadfast love. My heart shall rejoice in your salvation. I will sing to the Lord because he has dealt bountifully with me." He sets his heart and his mind to trust in God's love, to rejoice in his salvation, and to sing to the Lord. So let me encourage you to follow his example. Pour out the fear, the anger, the confusion, and all the questions you have to God with total honesty. But don't end there. Always, always confess that you still trust God. You will rejoice again and recite all you have to be thankful for. Jesus invites you to exchange your heavy burden for his light one because he can handle the heavy stuff you can't. Leave your heavy burden

with Jesus, take his light one. He'll always walk through it with you and bring you out to a good place. You really can trust him. He's totally trustworthy. It's been a wonderful week with you. Thanks for joining me. I hope you'll tune in next week for more encouragement from the Christian Working Woman.

0: 2 Timothy chapter 4, verses 3 through 4. For a time is coming when people will no longer listen to the right teaching. They will follow their own
1: There have been some changes to the laws regarding telemedicine in veterinary practice. Hello, everyone. I'm veterinarian Dr. Bob Judd with Texas Vet News on the Texas Farm Bureau Radio Network. Telemedicine is new to veterinary medicine, and legally there are some changes to the law. Under Texas law, veterinarians cannot establish a valid client-patient relationship, or VCPR, solely by electronic means. More than a decade ago, a South Texas veterinarian challenged this law, and after the Texas State Board of Veterinary Medical Examiners disciplined him for providing clinical advice to pet owners via email without first conducting an in-person exam. About 2 years ago, the Federal Fifth Circuit Court of Appeals in New Orleans ruled in the veterinarian's favor, holding that the type of advice given was speech protected by the First Amendment of the U.S. Constitution. So it is legal for veterinarians to give animal owners advice without seeing the animal in person. However, a veterinarian can only give advice without physically examining the animal. And this is important because many companies are hiring veterinarians to give online advice for a fee. The problem is that although these veterinarians can give advice, they cannot prescribe medication without physically seeing the animal. As an animal owner, I do not feel that paying a fee to talk to a veterinarian online is going to be that beneficial for your animal. In human telemedicine, you can at least tell the doctor you have a sore throat, for example. An animal can't tell you what is wrong and requires an exam by your veterinarian in almost all cases. Instead, I would recommend establishing a valid client-patient relationship with a local veterinarian and call them rather than an online veterinarian that can only give advice. Your animal would benefit more from advice from your local veterinarian who can examine your animal and prescribe medication. This is Texas Vet News. I'm Dr. Bob Judd on the Texas Farm Bureau Radio Network.
2: Welcome, everyone, to Family Talk. 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I'm Dr. James Dobson, and I'm thrilled that you've joined us.
3: Well, welcome to Family Talk, the broadcast division of the Dr. James Dobson Family Institute. I'm Roger Marsh, and I'm so glad you've joined us today for this very special program. You know, in James chapter 4, verse 8, we read these comforting words, "Draw near to God, and He will draw near to you." What a beautiful promise that is. Our Lord doesn't just permit us to come close to Him, He invites us to. He wants an intimate relationship with each of us. But the question so many of us wrestle with is, how exactly do we build that kind of closeness with God in the first place? And why does it matter so much, not only for our own lives, but for the future of our nation as well? On today's edition of Dr. James Dobson's Family Talk, we're going to explore those very questions through the power of prayer. Making prayer a part of our daily lives isn't just a nice habit, it's essential. It's the lifeline that connects us to the heart of God. And as you'll hear on today's Family Talk broadcast, it may very well be the greatest hope we have for the healing of our nation. Now, what you're about to hear is a classic conversation featuring our own Dr. James Dobson, along with two very special guests, one you'll recognize right away. That's Dr. Dobson's beloved wife, Shirley Dobson. And the other guest is a longtime friend, a dear friend of the Dobson family, Pastor Chuck Swindoll. Now, what you're about to hear was recorded a couple of decades ago. Some of the discussion is going to look back on the events of September 11th, 2001, and refers to the years when Shirley Dobson was still serving as chair of the National Day of Prayer Task Force. And even though this conversation first aired many years ago, you'll be surprised, or maybe not, at how the scriptural truths that these friends are discussing remain just as relevant and timeless even today. Shirley Dobson is nationally recognized for her leadership and her many contributions to organizations that advocate for the family. Beginning in 1991, she served as chair of the National Day of Prayer Task Force and served faithfully for 25 years. Through the efforts of that task force, tens of thousands of prayer gatherings were established and held all across the country. And our other guest today, Pastor Chuck Swindoll, has devoted his life to the practical teaching and application of God's Word. After serving in the United States Marine Corps, he went on to a ministry career that spanned more than 50 years. His radio program, Insight for Living, is still heard all around the world, sharing a message of genuine hope and encouragement. Chuck is also the author of many beloved books, including So You Want to Be Like Christ, eight essentials to get there. And that'll be the focus of today's conversation. So settle in and join us now for this rich and encouraging discussion about drawing near to the Lord. Here now, Shirley Dobson, Pastor Chuck Swindoll, and our own Dr. James Dobson here on Family Talk.
2: Well, with us today is the chairwoman of the National Day of Prayer, Shirley Dobson. And welcome back, Shirls.
4: It's very good to be back, Jim. Thank you.
2: Well, the other guest is my great friend of 30 years, Dr. Chuck Swindoll. He's the founder and senior pastor of Stonebriar Community Church in Frisco, Texas, and is the author of many, many Christian books. Chuck, thanks for joining us today. Mm.
5: I'm glad to be with you, Jim and Shirley. It's going to be a great time together.
2: Chuck, I checked the record today, and you were a guest on this program for the first time in 1981.
5: I was a very young man back then. Jim.
2: Very young and filled with promise, right?
5: Yes. Well, I don't know about that. I was a very young man. You know, none of this seems all that real. You talk about a friendship that's been really for more than 30 years, and yeah. It honestly seems like last year. We were sitting there in that little restaurant in Long Beach, and the four of us, you and Shirley and Cynthia and I, were laughing about so many things. Our kids were all real small, and you had started this brand-new radio ministry, and we had met at a conference, you may remember, in Seattle. You said, let's get together, and I actually followed up on that. So we had some great time. It's been great ever since.
2: Chuck, going back to that first visit in 1981, I wonder if you remember what the subject of that interview was.
5: Okay, this is going to be an absolute guess, but I'm going to guess something about the family. Marriage, home, family.
2: Yeah, you're right.
5: How's that for a guess?
2: It was about marriage, and I think it was, I believe it was before you published Strike the Original Match.
5: Oh, okay.
2: So I think you were thinking those terms right. At that time. But it was a wonderful program, and it was the beginning of a great friendship.
5: Well, thank you.
4: You know,
5: Jim.
4: Chuck, I have to tell a story about you and Jim. I think as you're aging, you're getting to look more like each other.
2: Oh, really?
4: But anyway, this lady got on the plane, and she was coming down the aisle, and she spotted Jim, and she recognized him, and she stopped and said, Oh, I know who you are. You're Chuck Swindoll.
5: I got a better story than that, Shirley. I'm in front of our church meeting folks as they walk by, and one lady walks up and says, she had been there through the whole message. She says, oh, Dr. Dobson, I just want to tell you how much I appreciate your ministry. She says, I've got your book here, and I'd like for you to sign it. It was one of your books, Jim. And so I said, sure, give me the book. I signed it. She said, oh, thank you, Dr. Dobson. I've waited half my life to meet you. And I signed your book.
2: Well,
5: the whole message, she thought she was listening to Jim Dobson.
2: This is radio and not television, so I guess it's a natural mistake to make. Shirley, speaking of the passage of time, did you know in 1991 that this is going to be the rest of your life that you were signing up for?
4: No, I didn't. In fact, Vonette had the National Day of Prayer for 8 years, so I figured, well, 6 or 7 years, you know, that would be a good ministry. If I had known it, I would have run down the street screaming, scared to death.
2: But the Lord still has his hand in your back.
4: Apparently yeah. So.
5: That's often the way it is. The great things God plans, we go into it reluctantly and not knowing most of what's ahead. And nothing of what's ahead, but not knowing most of what it will require.
2: Well,
5: and had we known all of those things, we probably would have never done it.
2: The greatest honor for us, Chuck, is that the Lord obviously had a plan. And I think for the three of us, he had a plan that's been unfolding ever since. Shirley, I want to explain on your behalf that there is no self-serving aspect to the National Day of Prayer. You're not trying to build a big organization or create some kind of legacy with this outreach. It is what it is. It's a deeply felt desire to call the nation to prayer on behalf of the people and their leaders and the military and their families and their churches. You and I, Shirley, are very concerned about our country right now, not only with regard to our security as a nation, but relevant to the what we see as the retreat from morality and righteousness that is just gaining momentum. Chuck, are you reading the culture that way too?
5: Yes, there's no doubt about it, Jim. I just actually returned from one of the few conferences I do each year. And this was one that is for flag officers and their spouses, for people from Capitol Hill, for ambassadors that are in the D.C. area, to come apart and to be together and to share their lives and to enter into each other's experiences. And I get the heartbeat of what is happening inside the Beltway by being there. And there is a definite drift away from things eternal. There is no doubt in my mind. Oh, I was thinking, as Shirley spoke a moment ago, remember the days following 9/11?
2: Yes.
5: I mean, we didn't even have to announce. Everybody was calling our church saying, when are we going to get together and meet? And we opened our doors to a time of prayer. We didn't have to guide anybody. We didn't have to explain to anybody. The place was packed that following Sunday with people whose hearts were beating heavily for the protection of our people and for the guidance for our nation and praying for our president and asking for protection from terrorism. I mean, it came in like a flood. Mm-hmm. It's interesting that they didn't want an organization. They didn't need a big plan. They just said, we need a place to pray.
2: Yes.
5: And I'll tell you, we could have prayed for 4 hours. Mm-hmm. The spirit that was in that meeting, we still talk about it. It was electric. Now, when I'm with these folks that I was with at this conference, believe me, they are at the cutting edge of decision-making. These are people who make decisions, and it impacts thousands of lives. And I'll tell you, these men and women that gather are people of prayer. They're the first to say, we may have stars on our shoulders, we may have the rank that causes other people to salute, or we may have a role in Congress that people admire, but we all need to say to each other, and we admit it, our needs are totally in the hands of God. And so we call on God for that.
2: You know, Chuck, I just returned from Washington and I had a chance to meet with the kind of people you're talking about, some of them on Capitol Hill, some of them in the White House and otherwise. And I saw concern everywhere I went for the nation and its national sovereignty. And I heard it over and over again. Furthermore, in the last couple of weeks, my heart has been burdened. I mean, heavy. As I have seen reports of spring break activities and the debauchery and the sexual immorality and the drugs and the alcohol and things that are occurring, and everybody seems to think that's okay. It just is further evidence to me that we're in a moral crisis in this country.
5: Yeah, there's no doubt about it. Mm. And when we read, even from ancient days, that God's people are to humble themselves and pray and seek God's face to have the nation healed, we realize this is nothing new. It has been on a long drift. The fallen nature of humanity is increasingly more evident. Mm-hmm. And it's now impacting our government, the ranks of the military, even churches across the land. The need for us to come back to that promise is incredibly important. Mm-hmm. It's of highest importance.
4: And Jim, you said when you came back from Washington that no one, neither political party, had an answer for the problems that we face. Mm-hmm. And it's because it's not a military problem.
5: That's correct.
4: It's not a governmental problem. It's a problem of the heart. It's a spiritual problem. This battle that we're waging is a spiritual battle, and it can only be fought on our knees. And I wonder what it's going to take for the American people to realize that. It's going to take a city that's going to be wiped out before we realize that, you know, we can't handle this on our own. We don't have the know-how. We don't have the weaponry. It is beyond us. Only God can solve this problem, and prayer is the hope for our nation. And my heart this year is that people will gather and put a prayer shield around this nation to protect it.
2: You and I have been praying about that in our personal prayer time, praying for this country, praying for our president, praying for our leaders on Capitol Hill, praying for the military. And you frequently refer to that prayer shield. That comes from Psalms, doesn't it?
4: Yes, it does. In Psalms, it says, the shields of the earth belong to the Lord. And I believe on 9-1-1 that he lifted that shield just enough so we could look evil right in the face and see what could really happen if he ever removed that shield from our nation. That's why it is so important for us to get on our knees and come before him in humility and repentance and beg him for mercy, because the Bible also says, in your wrath, Lord, remember mercy.
2: Chuck, you have written a book called So You Want to Be Like Christ,
5: yes.
2: 8 Essentials to Get You There. Mm-hmm. And you talk about prayer in this book. We don't have time for you to list the 8 essentials, but
5: sure.
2: Give us a summary of the message of this book.
5: Well, I think it was important. It was important then, and it still is to me, that people understand that godliness doesn't come automatically. It doesn't just flow out of one's life, no matter how much one may love the Lord. I think there is the necessity for us to understand we must carry out responsibilities that are commanded of us in the Scriptures. Mm-hmm. And I touch on 8 of those areas, and you're right, one of them is prayer, which I simply call calling out. And another is humility, bowing low. And the reason I wrote the book is because I think in this drift we've talked about, we become proud people. We begin to operate independently. We complicate our lives with things that aren't essential. The tyranny of the urgent wins the day, and silences the things that are important. We are not a people of self-control. We are not a people who surrender, who release our grip on our rights. I think it was Lou Holtz, the coach, who said, 25 years of coaching, he's the one that led Notre Dame to 100 victories in 10 years. He said, in my years of coaching, the difference between the athlete then and now, back then the athlete came with the desire to carry out his responsibilities and good teamwork as a player. Now it's all about rights and privileges. Isn't that interesting?
2: Well,
5: even
2: it is.
5: On the athletic field, back then it was about how can I work with this team and we together win this game. Now it's these are my rights. These are my privileges. A spirit of entitlement that has wrapped itself around us like tentacles. And so I wrote the book so people would understand becoming like Christ is not something that's just going to take place because you get older or because you've been in the church all your life. It will take place when you begin to apply the disciplines of the Christian life, simplicity and surrender and whatever.
2: Well, Chuck, some of those 100 victories came at the expense of my beloved USC.
5: Yeah, I knew you mentioned that.
2: So Lou Holtz is a friend of mine because I've forgiven him for some of that. But oh, my. Well, I think our listeners can feel our hearts here. If there could be hundreds of thousands, if not millions of people, calling out to God, saying, Lord, we have no resources that can deal with the problems that we're facing. There is only one answer, and that answer is a revival, a return, a renewal to the spiritual principles and understandings that have guided us and guided this country from the days of the founding fathers.
4: That's right. We shouldn't just be praying for our nation on one day. We should be praying regularly for our nation. And National Day of Prayer does have a program called Freedom 5, where we're asking people to spend 5 minutes a day praying for 5 centers of power: the government, the media, education, church, and the family, because we interact with some of those segments every day. Mm-hmm. And that's a way we can keep our country and those centers of power before the Lord in prayer.
2: Hmm. Chuck, in a world of spiritual confusion, where even many churches seem to have forgotten what Christianity is all about. I'm not indicting anybody, but it has happened in many places. I'm glad there is you. And I appreciate what you've done on the radio for all these years. Our programs, in fact, have been back-to-back for many years. And there's been a kind of partnership between us. I love you like a brother. And
5: well, thank you, Jim. I thought about you the other day when I was reading in 1 Timothy. I thought about you and Shirley. The second chapter begins with, "First of all, I urge that entreaties and prayers and petitions and thanksgiving be made on behalf of all, for kings, for all who are in authority, in order that we may lead a tranquil and quiet life in all godliness and dignity." Aren't those great words?
2: Oh, man, that's beautiful.
5: He says, first of all, that there be prayers and petitions and thanksgivings. And so I will, at this moment, step into the role of a fellow pastor and say to all of you who are pastoring churches, remember, first of all, lead your congregations in prayer. Prayer for our nation, prayer for our men and women who lead us as cities, as states, as a nation, and who make these huge decisions. Pray for those who give them counsel.
2: Chuck, I don't believe there's any more fitting way to close out this program than to ask you to pray for the nation. Pray for us, Chuck.
5: Almighty God, we pause to reflect on your character as we seek wisdom for such a time as this. In these unsafe days, you remain all-powerful and able to protect us. In these uncertain times, you remain all-knowing, leading us aright. In the unprecedented events that we're facing, you remain absolutely sovereign. Our times truly are in your hands. Therefore, Lord, our dependence on you is total and not partial. Our need for your forgiveness is constant. Our gratitude for your grace is profound, and our love for you is deep. Therefore, we ask that you guard and guide our president and all who serve the people of these United States. May uncompromising integrity mark their lives. And we also ask that you unite us as truly one nation under God. May genuine humility return to our ranks. And may that blend of integrity and humility heal our land as you have promised. In our Lord's name we pray. Amen.
3: 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P.O. Box 39000, Colorado Springs, Colorado, the zip code 80949. Well, I'm Roger Marsh, and on behalf of all of us here at Family Talk and the Dr. James Dobson Family Institute, thanks so much for joining us today. Be sure to join us again next time right here for another edition of Dr. James Dobson's Family Talk, the voice you trust for the family you love. 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
6: Do you know the 36 words that define exactly what America is all about? I hope you do. This is Gary Bauer with an American Moment. This is the 250th anniversary of the founding of the United States. It's our birthday. And in that day of our birth, our founding fathers wrote the Declaration of Independence. I would urge you to read the whole thing. It's not that long. But I know, hey, we're all busy, right? So if you don't have a lot of time, just read these 36 words. They're the first sentence in the second paragraph of the Declaration of Independence. We hold these truths to be self-evident, that all men are created equal, that they are endowed by their Creator with certain unalienable rights, that among these are life, liberty, and the pursuit of happiness. That's the central idea of America, my friends. Let's go over the words because they're important. We hold these truths, it says. Well, today is a day of, in our country and around the world, of moral relativism. But our founders believed there were some things that were true and there were other things that were false. So they wrote, we hold these truths to be self-evident, that all men, it means all mankind, ladies, it includes you too, that all men are created equal and endowed by their government. No, it doesn't say by their government. It says endowed by their Creator, and it's a capital C. They're referring to the God of the Bible. That is absolutely clear, my friends. Endowed by their Creator with certain unalienable rights. Well, that's sort of an antique word. What does that mean, unalienable? Well, unalienable means that nobody, including your government, can legitimately take those rights away from you. In fact, the word unalienable means even something bigger than that. It means that you and I can't surrender legitimately those rights without ceasing to be God-created human beings. Unalienable rights, it says. Among these, life. The founders knew that without the right to life, the other rights were beside the point. Life, liberty, and the pursuit of happiness. That seems pretty clear, but I gotta say one more thing. Pursuit of happiness didn't mean the same thing then that it means now. The pursuit of happiness then was all about the meaning of happiness. And in 1776, if you go back and look at a Webster dictionary, happiness is defined as the state of mind that one can get only if they are living a virtuous life. My friends, this is the central idea of the American Republic. These 36 words. Wherever these words have gone, they have brought more liberty and more opportunity and more freedom to more people than any competitive civilization in the history of the world. Thank God for these words, and thank God for the United States of America. You've been listening to An American Moment, brought to you by the James Dobson Family Institute. This is Gary Bauer in Washington, D.C.
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0: It's Crazy Money Day. Hi, I'm Chuck Bentley with my money life from Crown. Most people see tumbleweeds and think one thing. That's a nuisance. It's a dried up plant rolling across highways, getting stuck in fences, and piling up where it's not wanted. In many parts of the country, people spend time and money to get rid of them. But one entrepreneur saw something different. Instead of seeing trash, he saw opportunity. He began collecting and selling tumbleweeds to movie studios, retailers, event planners, and businesses looking to create an authentic Western atmosphere. What many people considered worthless became a profitable business. In fact, customers were willing to pay good money for something others ignored. It's a fascinating reminder that value is often a matter of perspective. The same principle applies to our stewardship. God has a way of using things the world overlooks. Throughout Scripture, He takes what seems ordinary, insignificant, even unwanted, and uses it for extraordinary purposes. Sometimes we look at our skills, resources, or circumstances and think, there's not much value here. But stewardship begins by recognizing that everything God entrusts to us has potential when placed in His hands. The question is not whether you've been given enough, it's whether you faithfully use what you've been given, because opportunities are often hidden inside things that we overlook. Sometimes the difference between waste and wealth is simply having the eyes to see value. For 5 decades, God has touched countless lives through Crown's outreach. Join the celebration with a gift of gratitude. Just go to crown.org/radio and give a gift of $50 or more to spread the multiplication of faithful stewards.
1: Let us run with endurance the race that is set before us, looking to Jesus, the founder and perfecter of our faith. God's approval of Jesus was clear when a voice thundered from heaven. This is my beloved Son, in whom I am well pleased. This took place when Jesus was baptized in the River Jordan. Today, a look at that baptism and what it means. Stay with us. From the Moody Church in Chicago, this is Running to Win with Dr. Erwin Lutzer, whose clear teaching helps us make it across the finish line. Pastor Lutzer, today you begin a series of portraits of Christ you're calling Come and See Jesus. Tell us about this series and how it came to be.
2: Dave, I was struck by the fact that when the Greeks came to see Jesus, they indicated that that was their desire. They said, we would see Jesus. The story, of course, is in the 12th chapter of the book of John. So as I read that, I said to myself, let's look at Jesus. What did the Greeks come to see? And what is it that we can see even as we follow some of the events of Jesus in the New Testament? So as we begin this series, I encourage you to call your friends. Be sure to listen carefully, because all of us delight in what Jesus Christ did, who He was, and we are so grateful for the redemption that is ours through Him. For now, let us listen. I think it is a scandal beyond irony that the two ordinances that Jesus Christ gave to the church, namely baptism and the Lord's Supper, which were intended to unite the church, would be the ordinances that would so strongly divide the church. Today we're speaking about baptism, specifically Jesus Christ's baptism. This is a series of messages entitled, Come and See Jesus. And we're going to be looking at various incidences in the life of Jesus Christ, particularly from the book of Matthew, so you can be reading the book and anticipating them. Just picking and choosing some of the most important events in the life of our Lord. And the purpose of today's message really is the purpose for the entire series, namely that we will appreciate Jesus Christ more, but specifically today, so that we might better understand and appreciate baptism. Matthew chapter 3 is the text, and I encourage you to turn there, third chapter of the Gospel of Matthew, and we're going to pick it up at verse 13 in a moment. Except to say that John the Baptist was baptizing in the Jordan River. And in doing that, he was calling people to repentance. We read in chapter 3, verse 1, in those days, John the Baptist came preaching in the wilderness of Judea, repent, for the kingdom of heaven is at hand. And then he goes on to quote Isaiah, that I am in the voice crying in the wilderness, make way the name, the path of the Lord. What John was saying is this, Jesus is coming, the Messiah is coming, let's repent of our sins, and let us therefore indicate our repentance through our baptism, and let's get ready because Messiah is on his way. John the Baptist did not read Dale Carnegie's book, How to Win Friends and Influence People. When the Pharisees and the Sadducees came to him, he said, you brood of snakes, you generation of vipers. Wow. And I don't think he baptized them because he says, you have not brought forth fruits meet for repentance. All right, then we get to verse 13, and Jesus makes the journey of maybe 50 or 60 miles, depending on where John was there at the Jordan River. But Jesus comes from Galilee to the southern part of the Jordan, so far as we know, and it is there where John is baptizing, and Jesus comes and says, John, baptize me. Have you ever been troubled at the baptism of Jesus? Have you ever read this and thought, my goodness, in context, it doesn't seem right that Jesus should be baptized? If you've ever thought that, I want you to know today that you're in very good company because that was John's problem too. He didn't understand it either. He tried to prevent Jesus and said, no, you'll notice. Then Jesus came from Galilee to the Jordan to John to be baptized by him. John would have prevented him saying, I need to be baptized by you and do you come to me? But Jesus answered him, let it be so now, for thus it is fitting for us to fulfill all righteousness. So John was having a problem too. He's saying, you know, you could baptize me, but how can I baptize you? Interestingly, John did not baptize the Sadducees and the Pharisees that came to him. He didn't do that because they were too wicked, and not because they were so wicked, but because they wouldn't repent. But now he doesn't want to baptize Jesus, but for the opposite reason. He knows that Jesus is the Messiah. Even though the two of them grew up independently, he has a good idea that Jesus is the Messiah. And so he knows that he's in the presence of divinity and humanity. He knows that he's in the presence of a sinless Messiah. So he can't bear the thought of baptizing him. So if Jesus did not have to be baptized unto repentance, why then was Jesus baptized? Two reasons that I hope will enlighten us today. First of all, Jesus was baptized to manifest who he was, to manifest who he was. You know, there's an interesting passage of scripture in Matthew chapter 21, where Jesus shows that he believed that John's authority came from heaven. They were pestering Jesus. By whose authority do you do these miracles? By whose authority do you teach? He answered them and said, I will also ask you one question, he says. If you tell me the answer, then I also will tell you by what authority I do these things. The baptism of John, from where did it come? From heaven or from man? And they discussed it among themselves, saying, if we say from heaven, he will say to us, why then did you not believe him? But if we say from man, we are afraid of the crowd, for they all hold that John was a prophet. So they lied, and they answered Jesus, we do not know. And he said to them, neither will I tell you by what authority I do these things. They knew right well that John the Baptist was from God, but they wanted to hang onto their sins rather than confess them and forsake them. So Jesus is saying, the baptism of John was not something that John thought up. His authority came to him from heaven. And Jesus is saying, my authority comes from heaven, just like John's authority comes from heaven. But we know that the real reason why Jesus, one of the reasons why Jesus was indeed baptized, was to reveal who he was, namely the Messiah, from John chapter 1. I want you to notice here in John chapter 1, John the Baptist is now giving his take on what happened. He's looking back in retrospect to this event, the baptism of Jesus. And he sees Jesus coming to him in verse 29 and says, "Behold the Lamb of God who takes away the sin of the world." And then he goes on in verse 31. "I myself did not know him, but for this purpose I came baptizing with water, that he might be revealed to Israel. And John bore witness, I saw the Spirit descend from heaven like a dove, and it remained on him. I myself did not know him, but he who sent me to baptize with water," that's God. We could read, "God who sent me to baptize with water said to me, 'He on whom you see the Spirit descend and remain, this is he who baptizes with the Holy Spirit. And I've seen and borne witness that this is the Son of God.'" The baptism of Jesus was a public event. It wasn't just Jesus and John. John was there, but there's no doubt that there was a crowd also that was there. And as they saw Jesus baptized, and if we were to read the rest of the text, as we shall do in a moment, "The heavens are opened, and the Spirit of God descends like a dove upon Jesus." That was the sign. This is the Messiah. John, in effect, was saying now to the people, "I'm the one who prepared you for the coming of the Messiah." And now the Messiah is baptized. The heavens open. The heavens didn't open for anyone else. The dove comes. The voice says, "This is my beloved Son in whom I'm well pleased." This is the Messiah of whom I was speaking. First reason why Jesus was baptized was to reveal publicly now who he was. But there's a second reason why Jesus was baptized, and that was to reveal his mission. And this gets to the heart of the text. Notice it there. We're back in Matthew chapter 3, verse 13. John is saying, "I need to be baptized by you, and do you come to me?" Verse 15. "But Jesus answered him, 'Let it be so now, for thus it is fitting for us to fulfill all righteousness.'" Pause there for a moment. Why that little word "us" in the middle of verse 15? Why didn't Jesus simply say, "It is fitting for me to fulfill all righteousness"? He says, "for us." Does he mean him and John? Is John the Baptist going to have a part in the fulfilling of the righteousness of God? Of course not. To whom is Jesus referring by using the plural, "us"? I believe that he's referring to the Trinity, because the Trinity is present here. We continue to read, "He consented," John did, verse 16, "and when Jesus was baptized, immediately he went up from the water, and behold, the heavens were opened to him, and he saw the Spirit of God descending like a dove and coming to rest on him, and behold, a voice from heaven said, 'This is my beloved Son with whom I am well pleased.'" The Trinity. The Son is going down into the water. The heavens open when he comes up out of the water. The Holy Spirit is there descending like a dove upon him. And you have the voice of the Father giving his declaration that his Son is beloved and greatly, greatly loved. And so the Trinity is involved here. And it is the Trinity that is going to fulfill all righteousness. And so Jesus here is baptized. Well, you say, "Well, Pastor Lutzer, that's all fine, but what does baptism really mean?" Now we get to the nitty gritty, as we sometimes say. What does it mean? Well, the Greek word baptizo, which is the word that is used here, literally means to dip or to immerse, sometimes to plunge. One writer used it of a ship that had gone down to the bottom of the lake. It was indeed baptized, and it stayed baptized, I'm sure. When Jesus was giving what we call today the Lord's Supper, he said, "The one of you is going to betray me. One of you will betray me." He said, "He it is to whom I will give the morsel after I have dipped it, after I have baptized it." And in the 16th chapter of Luke's Gospel, you remember, you have the rich man and you have Lazarus who's on the other side. And he says to Abraham, the rich man does, because in those days they were able to talk to one another, though they were in separate compartments. You'll notice he says, "Send Lazarus that he may dip his tongue," that he may baptize rather, "send Lazarus that he may baptize his finger in water and touch my tongue, because I'm tormented in this flame." Baptism means to immerse. And so Jesus here was immersed. But the question still is, how else is baptism used in the New Testament? Another meaning is used metaphorically of going under. You go under in calamity. You can be baptized. Sometimes we use this when we say he was really baptized with fire, or he's getting baptized into his new job. What we mean is he's in the middle of the swirls and the pushes and the pulls and the difficulties and the trials that came with his vocation. Now I want you to notice in Mark 10, Jesus speaks of his coming baptism, and he's using the phrase here now metaphorically. You'll notice Mark chapter 10, verse 35. "And James and John, the sons of Zebedee, came up to him and said, 'Teacher, we want you to do for us whatever we ask you.'" I'm always amused by this passage for a number of reasons. By the way, they came with their mother, and there's some indication here that they were actually the cousins of Jesus, if Salome and Mary were sisters. And so they maybe thought, you know, there's nothing like being a relative, even if it's a shirt-tail relative, to get a perk. And then they come just like school kids do. "If I ask you for a favor, will you do it?" "Well, tell me what the favor is first, thank you." "Jesus, will you do whatever we ask you?" They didn't really understand the cross, and this really shows you the human nature of these otherwise very good disciples. So they're coming to Jesus, and you'll notice that they ask him this question, verse 36. Jesus asks, "What do you want me to do for you?" And they said to him, "Grant us to sit one on your right hand and one on your left in glory." Now, Jesus had promised them thrones in his kingdom, but they're saying, it's not enough for us to just get a throne. We want to be to your right and to your left. I want to be the prime minister, and over here, this other guy wants to be the secretary of the treasury, right next to where you are. And Jesus said, "You don't know what you're asking, because you don't understand the cross. Are you able to drink the cup that I drink, or to be baptized with the baptism by which I am baptized?" And here again, it shows that they didn't know what they were talking about, because they said to him, "We are able." You see, Jesus knew that his suffering was going to be totally unique. His suffering was going to be for the sins of the whole world. Nobody could participate with him in that kind of a baptism. But there is a sense in which, yes, they could be baptized. Jesus does go on to say, "The cup that I drink, you will drink, and with the baptism with which I am baptized, you will be baptized." In a secondary sense, they could do that. James, later on, was slain with the sword, and John endured a great deal of persecution before he died. "But to sit at my right hand or my left is not mine to grant it, but it is for those for whom it has been prepared." And of course, the other disciples heard about it, and they were angry getting to Jesus before they had a chance to get to Jesus to ask for the same thing. But notice Jesus says, "I'm going to go through a baptism." And in order for us to understand the baptism of Matthew chapter 3, we have to understand the baptism that took place later. He's talking about the cross. He's speaking about a baptism that he will be going through personally, where he is going to be under the water of God's wrath, bearing our sin. In the Old Testament, being under water meant being overrun by calamity. For example, it says in Psalm 69, verse 2, I sink in the deep mire where there is no foothold. I have come into deep waters and the flood sweeps over me. So Jesus is saying that as he's being baptized by water in Matthew chapter 3, which is our text today, this baptism is a preview of the baptism that he is going to endure in the future, when he is going to be crucified on a cross, when he is going to be buried, and when he is going to be resurrected to new life. That's what the baptism really refers to. Well, this is Pastor Lutzer. Even as you listen to these messages, I want to remind you that Running to Win goes around the world. I hope that you rejoice with us that thanks to people just like you, we are in 50 different countries in 7 different languages. I'm holding in my hands a letter from someone who listens in Colombia. They say this, every day I fall more in love with the Lord through your teachings. And they go on to say how that they appreciate the fact that we deal with so many difficult topics. Let me ask you a question. Would you like to help us? Would you like to help us with a sense of consistency, even as you pray for this ministry and give to this ministry? Of course, the amount that you give is entirely up to you. I hope that you have a pen or pencil handy, because I want you to check out some info. 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
1: It's time once again for you to ask Pastor Lutzer a question about the Bible or the Christian life. Sometimes it's the wife who's at fault for a failing marriage. This anonymous man's story may echo that of many listening right now. What should an aggrieved husband do if he's forgiven the deep hurts caused by his wife, but trust has been damaged and there's no respect in the relationship? In the meantime, I'm trying to train our children only to be hindered by the routine negative influence from this seemingly religious wife. What should I do?
2: Well, my friend, the answers aren't easy, are they? And I'm not sure that I have a perfect answer to your difficult question. I just want you to know, first of all, I feel for you emotionally. It must be very, very difficult for you to believe that you've forgiven your wife for whatever she has done. Maybe she's been unfaithful, and yet at the same time, you're not getting any blessing back. You're giving, and all that you're getting is negativity and a hindrance to what you are supposed to be doing as a husband. May God be with you. A couple of suggestions, however, and that is, first of all, there cannot really be real reconciliation until you deal with some of these issues. I always say that reconciliation involves forgiveness, but it also involves trust. And it involves respect. And it does not appear to me as if all those elements are there in your relationship. If your wife is going to hinder the children from being trained as you see fit, then you need to draw some boundaries with her. You have to enter into some kind of an agreement. And of course, this is very difficult. I suggest that this be done with a counselor. I think it's important for you to talk to your pastor. I think that your wife needs to understand and to try to see herself and her role and the damage that she is doing. I don't think she sees that now. She's fully justified in her sight. And I think this can only be brought to the surface by counseling, by her willingness to deal with issues, and in the process, you may have some huge issues also with which you must deal. Bottom line, continue to be faithful in an unfulfilling marriage. Yes, indeed, train your children. Enter into a relationship with your wife, a believing relationship, a relationship in which there is trust and faith and boundaries. Go for help and pray. Seems to me you are doing the right thing. I pray that God will enable you to continue to do it.
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8: 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We're Venture Church, 3401 South Alameda, and we are under Pastor Gloria and David Fajardo. 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

0: If you ever scroll through the news headlines and think, what in the world's going on? Well, take heart, you're not alone. Welcome to Through the Bible. As we open God's Word this time, Dr. J. Vernon McGee reminds us of something deeply comforting. Even John the Baptist, after seeing Jesus face to face, had moments of confusion about how God's plan was unfolding. And that's good news for us, isn't it? God isn't rattled by our questions. He isn't frustrated by our doubts. Instead, He meets us right where we are and leads us forward. I'm your host, Steve Schwetz, and I'm so glad you're here. Why don't you climb aboard the Bible bus and find your seat and open your Bible to Matthew chapter 10. And while you do that, let's listen to what God's doing in the lives of our fellow passengers around the world. Pamela writes, "Thank you for offering everyone a seat on the Bible bus. A member from my local church in Estacada, Oregon, would always promote the Bible bus in her encounters with everyone. She was a very loving deaconess who took her duty of spreading the seed seriously. I started listening on the app 2 Julys ago. It greatly strengthened my faith and my daily activities, showing my devotion to God. On Thursday, July 24th, 2025, I accepted Jesus as my Savior and invited Him into my heart to guide me through life in my temporary home on earth. Thank you for this teaching that shines His light and plan for salvation." Well, Pamela, welcome to the family of God. We're all rejoicing with you. And then next we hear from Ruth, who shares this. "Been listening to Dr. McGee's teaching for 40-plus years. These messages have helped me up through many storms, and they are timeless lessons for application in ministry and life. God bless everyone who keeps this ministry going." Wow, Ruth, 40 years. That's quite an accomplishment. Thank you for that beautiful testimony of God's faithfulness through every season. And then listen to this email from a listener who hops aboard the Bible bus in Romania. It's a sentiment that I think many of us can relate to. "Listening to Dr. J. Vernon McGee explain how to leave our anxieties in God's hands, I realized this is a step that I must take as well. I'm praying that God helps me understand how to apply this practically within the context of my daily life and challenges." Isn't that honest? That's where the Word meets real life, isn't it? And let me ask, what about you? What's it about God's Word that keeps bringing you back? What's He been teaching you lately? Well, we'd really love to hear your story. You can send us a note right from our app or email us at BibleBus@ttb.org or write to Box 7100, Pasadena, California, 91109. In Canada, Box 25325, London, Ontario, N6C6B1. And you can even leave us a voicemail at 1-800-65-BIBLE. Your story may be just the encouragement someone else needs to hear, so do that today. Let's pray. Heavenly Father, thank you for saving, for strengthening, and for sustaining your people all around the world. Would you teach us how to trust you with our anxieties and then show us how to live out what we learn? Shape us, Lord, through your truth and draw us closer to your Son. In Jesus' name we pray. Amen. Here's Dr. J. Vernon McGee with our study of Matthew 10 on Through the Bible.
1: Our study today brings us here to this 9th verse of the 10th chapter of Matthew. You follow along with us. Now, this chapter, I should say again, is our Lord having enunciated the ethic, having demonstrated that He has the dynamic by the miracles He performs. Now He commissions His apostles. They were disciples before. They're now His 12 apostles, and He sends them to the nation Israel, and they are to preach the gospel of the kingdom. Now they have the same credentials that He has. That is, they are told to heal the sick, cleanse the lepers, raise the dead, cast out demons. Freely you've received, freely give. I have not heard any that use verse 8. I never hear them use the next verse. And it all goes together. It's in one package. Listen to this. "Provide neither gold nor silver nor brass in your purses." Now, I suggested some time ago to a faith healer that he go to the hospital. That's where they really needed him. But it's very interesting to me. It has to be in a place where they take an offering. And yet our Lord, at this time, He told His own, "Provide neither gold nor silver nor brass in your purses." Somebody says, "Well, McGee, you mentioned the fact that your radio program has to have support." Yes, and I don't use the other either, by the way. But also, I think we need to put this in its correct context. There came a day This was temporary during his three-year ministry. There came a day when he said at the end of his ministry, and Luke records it over in the 22nd chapter, verse 35, and listen to this. He said unto them, when I sent you without purse and scrip and shoes, lacked ye anything? And they said, nothing. Then said he unto them, but now, he that hath a purse, let him take it, and likewise his scrip. And he that hath no sword, let him sell his garment and buy one. And the apostle says, the servant is worthy of his hire. I believe that. So that my only suggestion is that if you are going to take one of these verses, be sure and take the other verse to go with it. And I do not mean to be rough or rugged, because one of the finest Pentecostal theologians is here in Southern California, and he and I are very good friends, and some of you may be surprised. We have lunch together and discuss these things. We are lots closer together than a great many people think we are. I just mark this down as something for us to pay attention to, you see, and interpret it in the right context. This was temporary. It was for that day. Now he says in verse 11, and into whatsoever city or town you shall enter, inquire who in it is worthy, and there abide till you go thence. And that certainly is not for today. The best place to go is to a motel, and not worry people today in the day when people are busy. Some folks still have a prophet's chamber, and I know where many of them are in this country, and they're delightful places. But in this day when people are so busy, when you go through the country, I found out the best thing to do, instead of going into a town and saying, now who's worthy in this town? Who's your outstanding Christian? Then go over and knock on his door and say, well, look, I'm here. Well, I don't think our Lord would say that this is the way to do it today. He is talking to these men under those local circumstances for a three-year period. And I trust that we can interpret this in that type of a context. Now he says, when ye come into a house, salute it. And if the house be worthy, let your peace come upon it. But if it be not worthy, let your peace return to you. Now he's not talking about the physical house, the people that are there. Verse 14, and whosoever shall not receive you nor hear your words when you depart out of that house or city, shake off the dust of your feet. Now, that is not quite our commission today. And I don't think this is quite the attitude of modern missionaries. And certainly when we go out to other places to hold meetings, I've never gone outside of a town and shaking the dust off my feet. Now, I won't say that I haven't felt like it in some places, but I've never done that, and I've felt this was given to these men for that particular time. He says now in verse 15, verily I say unto you, it shall be more tolerable for the land of Sodom and Gomorrah in the day of judgment than for that city. And next chapter we're going to find out what really happened to some of those cities. Now we come to verse 16, and he says, behold, I send you forth as sheep in the midst of wolves. Be ye therefore wise as serpents, harmless as doves. Now, having spoken into the local situation, he gives them certain great principles by which they are to go as his witnesses. These principles are good for time and for eternity, and they certainly are good for today. And the child of God today should be wise as a serpent, but harmless as a dove. And it's dangerous to be one and not the other. I've met some that are wise as a serpent. They're clever, but they're not harmless as doves. They take you, if I may use a common expression. Then there are others that are quite gullible. They're harmless as doves, but they're not wise as serpents. A serpent is dangerous. And a dove is in danger, so that you need to combine both. He says, but beware of men, for they will deliver you up to the councils, and they'll scourge you in their synagogues. Now, I've never been scourged in a synagogue, but I have in some of our good churches. Verse 18, and ye shall be brought before governors and kings for my sake, for a testimony against them and the Gentiles. Now that was to be in that day and those 3 years. And it certainly happened to those that were his. And it has happened at times to those in the church. Now he says, but when they deliver you up, take no thought how or what ye shall speak, for it shall be given you in that same hour what ye shall speak. For it's not ye that speak, but the Spirit of your Father which speaketh in you. Now I believe that in that day when those men had no opportunity to prepare at all, when they were arrested and brought up, why, that was the thing that they attempted to do. They just made no preparation. Now, should that apply today? And the fact of the matter is, there are a great many people that don't think you ought to prepare a message. I was in seminary with a fellow. He was a little odd in more ways than one. And one of the things, he got up to preach without any preparation. A friend of mine in the seminary, he and I decided one night to go and hear him preach. And friends, I want to tell you, you could sure tell he hadn't prepared. On the way back, this friend of mine, who had even more nerve than I got, he said to him, said, did you prepare that message tonight? And he said, of course I didn't. Well, he said, how did you do? Well, he said, the Spirit of God gave it to me. My friend said to him, says, I don't think you ought to blame that message on the Spirit of God. I think today we should prepare. Another friend of mine was in Temple, Texas years ago when the trains were running, and he had to change trains there on a Sunday morning, catch another one. He noticed a man there that had a long frock tail coat, and he had one too, and he was walking up and down with his notes because he's to preach that Sunday morning. And this man came over to him and said to him, are you a preacher? He said, yes. And then my friend said to him, are you a preacher? He said, yes. And said to him, said, what are you doing there? And well, he said, I'm going over my notes for my sermon this morning. And this man said, do you mean to tell me that you prepare your sermon? He said, yes. He said, don't you? He said, no. Says I, just get up and let the Spirit of God speak through me. Well, he says, suppose when you get up immediately, that the Spirit of God doesn't give you the message. What do you do then? Oh, he says, I just mess around till he does. And friends, that's good. There are a whole lot of them that just mess around today. Now, this is no excuse for a man not studying today. And it has been misinterpreted by a great many folk. But if we put this back in the local situation, we'll have no problem with it at all. Now he says, here in verse 21, and the brother shall deliver up the brother to death, and the father the child, and the children shall rise up against their parents and cause them to be put to death. The coming of Christ into the world, friends, let's face it, it didn't bring unity, it divided man. The preaching of the cross is to them that perish foolishness, but unto us that are saved, it's the power of God. It's divided mankind. It divides a family. When one accepts Christ and the other doesn't, you have a division there. Verse 22, and ye shall be hated of all men for my name's sake, but he that endureth to the end shall be saved. Now, I'll deal with this verse, for it's given again in Matthew 24:13. And in both occasions, here it was for a 3-year period, and Matthew 24, it's for the great tribulation period. It couldn't be over 7 years. And what he means here, he'll be able to keep them during that period. I'll deal with it when we get to Matthew 24. Now, but when they persecute you in this city, flee ye into another. For verily I say unto you, ye shall not have gone over the cities of Israel, not the cities of the world, but the cities of Israel, till the Son of Man be come. Now, what does he mean by that? Until he is manifested before the nation. It's difficult for us today to conceive of the fact that our Lord covered that nation and there was a real division in it concerning him. He could ask the question, whom do men say that I, the Son of Man, am? And believe me, everybody had his opinion about him. And today, I still think he's the most controversial person that's ever been in the world. Now, he comes back to the disciple here in verse 24, and gives him general instructions. And again, here are great principles, which you and I can certainly apply, but the direct interpretation were to those men. Now notice this, the disciple is not above his master, nor the servant above his Lord. We need to keep in mind we are merely representing the Lord Jesus Christ, and he must come first, or else we're in trouble. Verse 25, and I mean, by the way, in trouble with him. It is enough for the disciple that he be as his master and the servant as his Lord. If they've called the master of the house Beelzebub, how much more shall they call them of his household? And you don't worry about what they say about you if you're being faithful to him, because they didn't say nice things about him. Verse 26, fear them not, therefore, for there's nothing covered that shall not be revealed, and hid that shall not be known. Friend, your life is going to be turned wrong side out someday, and mine too, every individual, lost and saved for that matter, and we better have the inside of it looking as well as the outside. Now, verse 27, what I tell you in darkness, that speak ye in light, and what ye hear in the ear, that preach ye upon the housetops. And you know, I always think of radio as being the best way to preach from the housetops. You remember? They used to put aerials up there. Many of you folk have an aerial out, especially if you have difficulty getting a certain station. You put the aerial up there on the housetop. Well, this is the way we preach from the housetop today. I think it's a good way. Verse 28, and fear not them which kill the body, but are not able to kill the soul, but rather fear him which is able to destroy both soul and body in hell. In other words, fear God. Someone asked Cromwell why he was such a brave man. He said, I've learned that when you fear God, you do not have any man to fear. That's what our Lord is saying here. Verse 29, are not two sparrows sold for a farthing, and one of them shall not fall on the ground without your Father. Isn't that marvelous? He takes care of those little sparrows. You ever watch one of those little old sparrows back east? I was in a hotel in downtown area, and I bet there were 1,000 little old sparrows out there around the fountain. And I thought, my, there's not a one of them he doesn't know about. It's marvelous, isn't it? But not only that, verse 30, but the very hairs of your head are all numbered. Now, God loves you. The Lord Jesus loves you more than your mother ever loved you. She never counted your hair, did she? He has. He knows the number. Fear ye not, therefore, ye are of more value than many sparrows. Just think of that. If he thinks that of a sparrow, you would never get lost, friends, from him. That is, you can be lost, but you never get to the place where he doesn't know where you are. Verse 32, whosoever therefore shall confess me before men, him will I confess also before my Father which is in heaven. I don't want to deny him. I don't want to make a fool of myself, because I think that we need to use wisdom, wise as a serpent, but I tell you, we don't want to ever deny him. Verse 33, but whosoever shall deny me before men, him will I also deny before my Father which is in heaven. Think not that I am come to send peace on earth. I came not to send peace, but a sword. I wish that little verse could get into the United Nations today and into some liberal preacher's thinking. He didn't come to bring peace this time. Sin's still in the world. And long as it's here, God says, there's no peace, saith my God, to the wicked. Now he says, for I'm come to set a man at variance against his father, the daughter against a mother, daughter-in-law against a mother-in-law, and a man's foes shall be they of his own household. How true that's been, even now, for 1900 years. It was true then. It's true today. Verse 37, he that loveth father or mother more than me is not worthy of me, and he that loveth son or daughter more than me is not worthy of me. Unless you have really committed your life to him, paid a price, I wouldn't talk much about my commitment to Christ. I hear a great deal about a commitment to Christ today. I soft-pedal that because I find that Simon Peter and myself never been too good at this type of thing. But thank God he's faithful. That's the wonder of it all. And verse 38, he that taketh not his cross and followeth after me, he's not worthy of me. I wish I could have heard him use that expression, not worthy of me. Many of us are not, but thank God he'll not throw us overboard, but it means that he's not going to use us unless we're really committed to him. He that findeth his life shall lose it. He that loseth his life for my sake shall find it. That's one of the many paradoxes that to follow the Lord Jesus, it'll bring right into reality. Verse 40, He that receiveth you receiveth me. He that receiveth me receiveth him that sent me. He that receiveth a prophet in the name of a prophet shall receive a prophet's reward. He that receiveth a righteous man in the name of a righteous man shall receive a righteous man's reward. But whosoever shall give to drink unto one of these little ones a cup of cold water only in the name of a disciple, verily I say unto you, he shall in no wise lose his reward. Now you don't do this for salvation. You do this for a reward, you see. That is the important thing. He's talking to those that are his own. Now, the movement continues. When we come to chapter 11, what is going to be the reception of his message? Now, you see, he enunciated the ethic, he performed the miracles, he sent his disciples out, and they covered all the cities of Israel. They went down the byways and highways of that day. What was the reception? Well, let me write over chapter 11 what it was. Rejection. Rejection. And this chapter marks a turning point in the ministry of the Lord Jesus. After he sent forth the disciples to present his claims, what's the reaction and reception? Rejection. That's it. And we find as we begin here that even John the Baptist was a little disturbed. Let's get our foot in the door of this chapter. Came to pass when Jesus had made an end of commanding his 12 disciples, he departed thence to teach and to preach in their cities. Now, having sent them out, he went out. That's important to see. We need to get the word out today. We need to help others get the word out. Now, verse 2. Now, when John had heard in the prison the works of Christ, he sent two of his disciples. Now, apparently, John's been in prison a little while because way back in the 4th chapter, we were told then that he was put in prison. And John now has heard about Jesus, and his disciples have been watching him and reporting to John. And John is expecting any day for the prison door to open and Jesus to deliver him because he thinks he's coming immediately to the throne. And he said unto him, sent his disciples now, two of them, they came and said, art thou he that should come, or do we look for another? John was puzzled. Frankly, I think this question's a logical one. Many have criticized him for it. I think he had every reason to believe that the king would have assumed power by this time. And he's now definitely puzzled because he's moving so slowly. And I think the answer of Jesus is remarkable, and it can only be understood in the light of the credentials which the Old Testament said the Messiah would have. And you'll notice his answer. Jesus answered and said unto them, go and show John again those things which ye do hear and see. The blind receive their sight, the lame walk, the lepers cleansed, the deaf hear, the dead are raised up, and the poor have the gospel preached to them. Now, if you go back to Isaiah 35 and to Isaiah 61, you will find out that when the Messiah came, here would be his credentials. And the credentials were the ones he had presented. Now, he said, you go back and tell John what you've seen, and John will recognize the credentials. And he says, blessed is he whosoever shall not be offended in me. And as they departed, Jesus began to say unto the multitudes concerning John. Now, John, who had been his forerunner, is puzzled. Our Lord now is going to defend him, and he's going to pay a great tribute to this man. We'll wait till next time to see that. May the Lord richly bless you, my beloved.
0: We all sometimes wonder why things unfold the way they do. We don't have all the answers, do we? But you know, studying the Word of God, we're reminded of this. God has a plan for this world, and he's working it out in his perfect time.

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6: What can flesh do to you? What can man do to you? Unless God Almighty allows it. In God, I will praise His word. In God, I have put my trust. I will not fear. What can flesh do to me? Nothing. That could even mean your flesh. Context is enemies, of course, but man. But also, God's in control. He just can speak the word and speak into your situation. But many times He allows us to go through suffering. Psalm 118. I shall not die, but live and declare the works of the Lord. And the Lord has chastened me severely, but He has not given me over to death. Interesting verse, but it says there, chastening. That is the Lord's discipline. The Lord has chastened me. He has disciplined me. But it wasn't for death. It was to wake me up. It was to get me back on the right track. And also, when God does something miraculous, or when He keeps you healthier, you have these years to live or different things, you're to do work for the Lord. You're to declare the works of the Lord. We're not to be selfish. That's one thing I with this verse too. A lot of these verses meant a lot to me last 3 months, but you know, one option was to go to the elders and take a 3-month medical sabbatical. But why? You know, what's the point? I want to declare your works. I want to preach through this. I want that brokenness, that anointing to flow to other people. And just sitting at home pouting is not going to accomplish anything.
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7: One sat alone beside the highway, begging. His eyes were blind, the light he could not see.

is good. Number seven, God is for me. That's what the Bible said. Job said, God is for me. The psalmist said, God is for me. Now you think about that. Suppose everybody else is against you. What can they do? Paul said, if God be for us, who then can be against us? And I could say like the little boy, if God is for me, you better not be against me. And I certainly don't brag, or I wouldn't be antagonistic when I say that, but simply say, preachers, listen, you don't need but just one person for you, and that's God. In all thy ways acknowledge him. He'll bring it to pass. Commit thy way, the Lord trust all in me. He'll bring it to pass. Delight thyself also in the Lord. He'll give you the desires of your heart. Our dependence must be on him, not on man. We fail many times because we put our confidence in the flesh. And so, God is for me. Number eight, God is love. Isn't that what the world's dying for? I remember when that old preacher came to see us one time, and he walked every day visiting. That's all he did. He just knocked on doors every day. He'd start at 8 in the morning, go to 5 in the afternoon. He'd knock on doors, they'd run him off, and some would let him in. And he walked down the street singing, and he sang that night in our church in Corpus Christi, Texas, this old world is dying for just a little bit of love. And I believe that's right. Oh, listen, I just had a thought. I was going over to Culloden with my children and grandchildren, Elizabeth Ann and Clinton, and we were flying along. And, you know, the Lord's given us a six-place plane, which is a lot more room in carries. Actually, it'll carry up to 1,800, but... It's just the most amazing thing to carry such weight. I carry $500 worth of luggage and people and all so forth. I mean, across the country, Culloden, or Iowa, or Missouri, somewhere, and Kansas City. But anyhow, we were flying along, and I think I mentioned this one time, but little Susanna's our little granddaughter, the oldest granddaughter, her little brother's oldest grandson, among the five grandchildren. And so she was just climbing all over the plane. She'd come, and it was, Granddaddy, Granddaddy, you know what, Granddaddy? Granddaddy, you know what, Granddaddy? And I heard that, I'm telling you, it sounded like one of these records that gets hung. Granddaddy, you know what? What is this, Granddaddy? What? And just asking you. And about the time we got to Culloden, Georgia, here she came again. And she came through that seat and up to the front. And she said, Granddaddy? I said, yes. What is it this time? And I mean, you know, we'd been on a long haul and had them fishing two nights down there, and everything was quiet and the automatic pilot was on and we was in leveled off, and I thought, well, I'd just take, Granddaddy! And I thought, well, now, what in, you know, will she never run down? Sweet for a while, but I mean somehow, just too much sugar is too much sugar. And so she sensed, Brother O.W., she sensed, you know, that I was, She didn't say one other word. She just eased over in my lap and put those little old chubby arms around my neck and pressed her little lips to my right cheek. What could I say? Huh? Oh, listen. What she couldn't do with her little tongue, she did with her lips of love. And I mean, all my chafing and my fretting was to an end. And it seemed that she squared everything up real quick, just with a little loving. That's all. That's all. Ah, hear me today. Dear friend, there's no substitute for the fact that God is love. The only love I've ever known in my life. I don't have time to preach on what people have substituted for love. I'm so sick and so nauseated with people who say, I don't love my husband anymore. I don't love my wife anymore. I don't love the Lord anymore. I don't love the Bible anymore. I don't love to worship anymore. Something went wrong, dear friend. Did you ever have real love? I know, dear friends, we've got a lot of people. A man just died the other day after he'd married 11 different wives and spent $10 million on these wives. But you'd have a hard time making me believe he had any love for any of them. And you'd have a harder time making me believe that they had any love for him.
Boy, you talk about fading in popularity. If he'd lost his $10 million, he'd have had a hard time of marrying any of them. But the old stupid outfit didn't have any better sense because he was blinded by the flesh, the devil, and the world. Now, I want you to know one thing. If I've got to buy your love, I don't want it. If I've got to buy your friendship, I can do without it. Love suffereth long and is kind, and God is love. And the Bible said, he that loveth not knoweth not God, for God is love. Dear friends, love wears well. Love never gets threadbare. You can just put it down. The love of God is greater far than tongue or pen can ever tell. Last of all, this is not the least of all. God is permanent. I like that. I tell you, the longer I live, the more I realize nothing down here is permanent. You can build a house and the termites will get it after a while. And you can buy a farm, the thing will wire out. You can buy a machine and it'll wire out. And you can just, anything you do down here is very temporary. This old Bible stand right here, it's not permanent. This microphone will go with time. These clothes I have on are just for a while. These shoes I walk in and place my feet in are just for a while. But thank God I've got a Heavenly Father that's permanent. Friends may come and friends may go. With this and I close, I flew over the old cemetery where I've been only one time since my mother went to be with the Lord. And that's when I went to bury my dad. My mother's gone. My dad's gone. Many of my loved ones and friends are gone. My schoolmates of other days are gone. But dear friend, let me tell you something. My Heavenly Father is still in good health. That dark night, that dark, rainy, cold, dreary night in January a few years ago when Ms. Roloff picked me up and that old jet landed in Love Field in Dallas, Texas after we'd put our plane down over yonder in Alabama because of bad weather and rode on into Atlanta and caught that nonstop. And she walked up and slipped her arm around me. The closest thing I had left to a mother then was my wife. And she drove me along those icy roads until we drove down the street at Dawson, Texas. And there's a little funeral home. And I walked in, and for the first time in my life, I realized what it was for death to slip up and take my mother away. I've said so many times when I've come home, that little school up in my daddy's north field, the first word I'd usually mention when I came in, where's Mama? Mama? I always heard that voice. She never was down at the bridge club. She never was down at the beer joint. She was always in there. Usually I could smell the kitchen with tea cakes and cookies being fixed and all the homemade soup and all the good things those winter days. But that night, I walked down with my wife arm in arm, and my first convert who came the other night, Alton Lee Smith, was sitting there. He got up and threw his old long, loving arms about me. I walked up to the casket and looked into the sweetest face these eyes have ever seen. And those eyes that watched over me day and night for nearly 50 years were closed. And I did like I'd always done. I said, Mama, and for the first time in my life, I got no answer. But oh, thank God, I turned my face toward the sky and said, Father, and he said, here I am, son. Oh, listen, I'll be with you always, even to the end of the world. Thank God for a wonderful, permanent Father and a permanent, present, powerful Savior, the Lord Jesus Christ. Someday, I'm going to hear those angels.

0: bells of heaven, they'll be ringing, while saints are singing, home sweet home. Someday, beyond the reach of mortal ken, someday, God only knows just where and when. Oh, these old wheels of mortal life, they're gonna all stand still. And I shall go to dwell on Zion's hill. And I wish you'd go along just by faith in the Lord Jesus Christ. Bow your heads while we pray.
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4: 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Romans 10:9. 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

0: And now it's time for the teaching ministry of Buddy Murphy, pastor of Southcrest Baptist Church in Corpus Christi.
1: And greetings in that wonderful name of our Lord and Savior, Jesus Christ. This is Buddy Murphy with another message on practical Christian living. And my subject today is the people who know their God. Over in the book of Philippians chapter 3, verse 7, the Apostle Paul says, "But what things were gained to me, those I counted loss for Christ. Yea, doubtless, and I count all things but loss for the excellency of the knowledge of Christ Jesus my Lord, for whom I have suffered the loss of all things, and do count them but dung, that I may win Christ and be found in Him, not having mine own righteousness, which is of the law, but that which is through the faith of Christ, the righteousness which is of God by faith, that I may know Him and the power of His resurrection and the fellowship of His sufferings, being made conformable unto His death." Now, notice the Apostle Paul says he counts all the things he had lost by becoming a Christian. He counts those things as dung, as manure. Well, what were some of those things? Verse 5 tells us that he was circumcised the eighth day. He was of the stock of Israel, of the tribe of Benjamin, a Hebrew of the Hebrews. As touching the law, he was a Pharisee. As degrees, he studied under Gamaliel, the famous teacher. Concerning zeal, he persecuted the church. And as touching the law of Moses, he was blameless. But notice in that next verse he cries out, "But what things were gained to me?" All these things that have been gained to me, I count them loss for Christ. And here's what he's saying, beloved. He's saying that he not only thinks of all these things as having no value, but he does not live with these things constantly on his mind. He's not priding himself in them any longer, and he's not worrying over having given them up, you see. He counts them as dung. And what normal person spends his time dreaming of dung? And yet this is what many of us do because we do not know God, or we do not know Him very well, you see. We know Him so meagerly. And, you know, a person may know a great deal about God without really knowing Him. You see, we've walked the aisle, we've joined the church, but do we really know God? Because from what the Apostle Paul is saying here, if we really know God, then losses and crosses don't matter. All the things we've given up to become a Christian, all the things we are suffering as a Christian, they don't matter. Paul the Apostle is saying the person who knows God, he can have disappointments and heartaches and heartbreaks and misunderstandings, and it doesn't matter. But the plain fact is, with most of us, these things do matter. We consider them crosses to bear. We become bitter and despondent, and we don't have the joy unspeakable and full of glory. And the Apostle Paul is saying this kind of gloom and attitude has no place in the minds of those who really know God. Those who know God never brood over might have beens. They never think of the things that they've given up for the Lord. They think only of what they have gained in knowing Christ. Notice in verse 7, he says, "But what things were gained to me, those I counted loss for Christ. Yea, doubtless, and I count all things but loss for the excellency of the knowledge of Christ Jesus my Lord, and do count them but dung, that I may know Him." Friend, we need to take an honest look at ourselves at this point. Because we may be orthodox Bible believers, we may be soul winners and able to state the gospel clearly, and we may be able to smell unsound doctrine a mile away, and we may be able to teach the grace of God and the cross of Christ, and yet somehow, listen to me, the joy, the contentment, the liberty of the Spirit and righteous living, which are the marks of those who know God, these things are rare among us today as believers. You see, a little of knowing God is worth more than a great deal of knowing about God. And there's a difference here. You can know a great deal about God without knowing or having much knowledge of the Lord. We've studied theology. We've learned Christian history, we've memorized Scripture, we've learned to teach and preach about God, yet hardly know Him. And beloved, one may know a great deal about godliness without really knowing God. We've heard sermons on how to be godly. We've been taught how to pray. We've read books on how to witness, how to read our Bibles, how to be a happy Christian, how to be consecrated. We've learned a great deal second-handed about God and the Christian life, yet you can have all of this and hardly know God at all. And the question is not how much knowledge you have about God and the things of God, but do you know God? The Apostle Paul said that I may know Him. Because if we know Him, our losses and gains and trials won't matter to us. And if all these things do matter and disturb us, then we need to face ourselves more sharply with the difference between knowing God and merely knowing about Him. Because when a man knows God, losses and crosses won't matter to him. What he's gained in knowing Christ simply banishes these things from his mind.

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1: Welcome to Breakpoint, a daily look at an ever-changing culture through the lens of unchanging truth. For the Colson Center, I'm John Stone Street. President Calvin Coolidge once said that the business of America is business. Too many Christians think of business as either inherently bad, as immoral, or perhaps amoral, something that's completely set apart from their faith altogether. At best, it pays the bill, maybe supports missionaries, but many fail to see how business is also under the lordship of Jesus Christ. Recently, at the Colson Center National Conference, Colson Center COO Pete Mara challenged a group of business leaders to rethink business according to a Christian worldview, especially in light of emerging cultural challenges. Here's Pete Mara.
2: I believe there's one thing that changes the world, and that's the church. There is no plan B. There's no alternative to that. It's the church. But I also believe that there's something that is equally under it. So not exactly equal, but like equal and under. And I would say that is enterprise. Enterprise being business. What we have at our disposal through business, the ability to organize, to solve problems, to create value, to deploy capital, to steward the things that God has given us, is something that's very unique to enterprise itself. So with that kind of framework, I want to, again, thank you for being here. And I want to talk a little bit about calling and think about place. There's a reason that we use the idea that you are here. And this can't be missed on us in this cultural moment, particularly as business leaders, leaders of enterprises, that you were brought to a time and place that God has called you to and God has brought you to, and it's now. It's not an accident. I believe not only has God brought you to this place and called you to this space, but he's equipped you for it. But there's something that's happening inside the world that we're speaking to in theological spaces, and philosophers and some politicians and business leaders are talking about it, and that's the age of AI. But AI is just, I call it a new tool for a bigger problem. And the bigger problem that we're facing, and one that I think is actually going to impact business and enterprise in a way that we have never seen, at least in my short lifetime, and that is the fundamental question of what does it mean to be human? What happens when that idea of profit and the deployment of capital and those things faces a maybe once in a generational upheaval to where we no longer need a workforce? Now, is that going to happen next year? No. But these are questions.

0: Hey y'all, Pop Propane here, Ransom's Propane.
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0: We are glad you could join us today for the Concepts of Faith broadcast. 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
1: Jesus always said, "Fear not," on every occasion that he appeared to his disciples after he rose from the dead. Almost every occasion, he said, "Fear not. Fear not. Let not your heart be troubled, neither be afraid." I don't even believe in heart trouble. Jesus said, "Don't let it be trouble." Now, if he said, "Don't let it be trouble," you can keep it from being trouble. You understand what we say? Now, see, there was something wrong here in Job's life. Now, follow us a little bit over to chapter 6. Now, notice Job is saying, "Deliver me from the enemy's hand." Now, he's figured out it's the devil and not God. But he's calling him the Mighty. Now, look at the next verse. "Teach me and I'll hold my tongue." Now, he found out his tongue had something to do with it. "Teach me and I'll hold my tongue. Cause me to understand wherein I've erred." So now he's admitted, "I've missed it somewhere. How forcible are right words?" So he says words had something to do with it. Now take this in the Old Testament. Compare it with the things that Jesus said. "A good man out of the good treasure of his heart bringeth forth good things. An evil man out of the evil treasure of his heart." Now you see, I'm not saying that Job was evil, because the Bible said he was a righteous man or a perfect and upright man. Now you have to understand that the word there in perfect does not mean perfect as we know perfect today. It means he was a sincere man. That's what that word means, sincere, see. And because of a lack of understanding sometimes of the Hebrew word there, we get the idea that he was exactly perfect, so he couldn't have missed it. So God had to do it to him because he didn't miss anything. But you see, Job admitted. He said, "The thing of greatly feared come upon me. I was not in safety, neither had I rest, yet trouble came." When Proverbs says, if you trust in the Lord and these things, then when you lay down, your sleep would be sweet. And you'd be quiet from fear of evil. Now, you notice then that he's decided there are some things that are wrong. We'll not go into all of the things that Job accused God of, but if you do a study of the book of Job, you'll find out it's just exactly like Dake said. There's 74 accusations that were false accusations that he made. And then go with me over to the 42nd chapter of Job. Verse 1, "Then Job answered the Lord and said, I know that thou canst do everything, and that no thought can be withholden from thee. Who is he that hideth counsel without knowledge? Therefore have I uttered that I understood not." Now notice what Job said. "I've uttered that I understood not." In other words, he said, "I've uttered some things I didn't even understand. Things too wonderful for me, which I knew not. Hear, I beseech thee, and I will speak. I will demand of thee, and declare thou unto me. I have heard of thee by the hearing of the ear, and now my eye seeth thee. Wherefore I abhor myself, and repent in dust and ashes." Now that's what Job said. He said, "I've flat missed it." Now that's just Arkansas English for what he said. "I flat missed it. I've learned some things that I didn't know. I thought I knew this thing, but I didn't know it." And then you'll notice God said to him, verse 8, "Therefore take unto you now 7 bullocks, he's talking to Job's comforter, and 7 rams, and go to my servant Job and offer up for yourselves a burnt offering, and my servant Job shall pray for you. For him will I accept, lest I deal with you after your folly, in that ye have not spoken of me the thing which is right, like my servant Job." In other words, Job said, "I've just flat missed it." And these Job's comforters, they had missed it as much as Job had, but they hadn't admitted it. Now notice verse 10. "And the Lord turned the captivity of Job when he prayed for his friends. Also the Lord gave Job twice as much as he had before." Now that's what God did for Job. How many of you have ever heard people talking about the blessing that God did for Job? You hardly ever heard of that. In fact, I never heard it mentioned until I got under the Word of Faith message. They always talked about what God did to take away from Job. In fact, some individuals gave me a set of tapes from a certain individual that had taught a series, and it was called God's Bulldozer Series. And I started listening to it one day at the dinner table while we were eating, and my daughter Annette was there. And she got up and turned it off. She said, "I'll not eat at the same table if you're going to listen to that." And we ended up thanking the fellow very much, but giving his tapes back to him. It started off like this. Job had everything going good for him, but God sent his spiritual bulldozers in and bulldozed down everything that Job had. And he'll do you the same way to make you humble. Now, you know, a fellow like that needs to be taken by 7 or 8 the biggest deacons out to the riverbank, strapped to a tree, pray for him in tongues all night long. He really does. I mean, he needs help and needs it bad. No, what God did for Job was give him twice what he ever had. See, the Bible says you have to recover yourself out of the snare of the devil. We're subject to missing it. We've all missed it at times. It's not a crime to miss it, but it's a crime and a sin not to admit you've missed it and get it right, see. Like Job did. Job said, "I've just flat missed it, and I've uttered things that I didn't know what I was talking about. And I repent." And when he did, why, God gave him twice what he ever had. But you see, the most predominant thing we've heard about Job was the classic thing that he said, "The Lord hath given, and the Lord hath taken away." But you see, that was just Job's assessment of the thing. It wasn't true at all. See, we can find that out, but Job couldn't for a while. It took him a while to understand. See, we can learn some things. This is why the Bible is profitable for reproof, for instruction in righteousness. See, God is a good God. Now, you'll have to admit that under the old covenant, see, there's things happened under the old covenant that wouldn't happen under the new covenant. There's some reason for that. Now, we're going to get into some of those things in some of the other sessions because there's some very valid things in that. You see, under the old covenant, there was no intercessor. God had no man to stand in the gap and make up the hedge. But I'll tell you, we've got a man today. Jesus is our intercessor. So you see, it's the same God, all right, in the old covenant as he is the new covenant. But you see, he's operating under different rules. See, the Bible says God changes not. Now see, if you're not careful, though, you'll take that. That's a truth, and try to make the truth out of it. And say, "Well, God always does things the same." No, God doesn't always do things the same. The Bible never did say that. But you see, you'd think that's what it said, because, you know, if you said God changes not, said, well, you know, if God had all these people killed under the old covenant, you know, and all these bad things happened, told Joshua to kill all the people, you know, in Jericho, why then, God's still the same. Yeah, God's still the same, but he's operating under different rules. We're under grace now, not under the old covenant, not under the law, see. They had a limited righteousness under that. And you have to realize the reason for the destruction of those cities under the old covenant is that the human race was polluted. Satan had set out to pollute the lineage, the stock that Jesus was to come from. And God had to stop it. It had to be stopped. They were defiled from their hearts. There were races of giants in the land. Now, I know we get into some things about the giants that is kind of controversial. But now, there was something supernatural about the giants. Normal people don't give birth to giants. They never have. If they had, they would still be doing it today. It was the stock of Satan, and it entered into the earth. And it was to pollute the stock and to stop Jesus from coming to the earth. And God had to stop it. Now see, that'll answer some questions for you, some of the things that happened under the old covenant. And see, people try to drag that stuff over into the new covenant and say, well, yeah, God's a good God, but what about all these people that got killed back there? And he told Joshua to do all this and all. You see, you've got to understand that there's a different situation today. That's why Jesus had such a hard time of convincing people that the loving Heavenly Father, he came preaching a God of love, and all they knew was a God of fiery wrath that would burn you up in a minute, man. if you got out from under that covenant and allow things to come. And see, they had to allow them to come because it was written in the Word. I mean, it was put out. God had His Word out there. And when they got out there from under that covenant, then those things had to happen. God had no choice. I mean, it wasn't that God was doing it. It's like telling a fella, you know, don't walk out the back door out here. Because, you see, there's a circus train wrecked and there's 5 hungry lions out the door there. They haven't eaten in 7 days. Now, don't go out there because they're hungry. And somebody says, I'm going to go see. You may see all right, but you're not coming back. Then they go out there and get eaten by a lion. And they say, look what Brother Capps did. He got that fella killed. Oh, no, I just told him he's out there and told him don't go. And he went out there and got eat up. Wasn't my fault. You see, that's how God got blamed for the things in the old covenant. Well, they're holding up them signs again. I can't believe the time's gone, but I guess it is. Get ready. We're going to continue on rightly dividing the Word. We're going to kick over some more sacred cows, and we're going to deal with some subjects that will answer some more questions for you. Now, some of you say, well, you cleared up some spider webs out of my head. Well, come on back. We're going to kill the spider.
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2: You see that Job tore the hedge down with fear. Fear will tear the hedge down. Ecclesiastes states that he that breaketh the hedge, a serpent shall bite him. The very accusation that Satan brought against God said, you've hedged Job about on every side and I can't get to him. But he broke the hedge down. Now, in Job chapter 3, Job makes this statement in verse 25. For the thing which I've greatly feared is come upon me. Now, you need to understand this. The thing you fear may come upon you also. Because fear attracts whatever you're afraid of. It's the negative form of faith. So he said, the thing I've greatly feared has come upon me. He didn't just fear, he was highly developed in it. And that which I was afraid of has come unto me. I was not in safety, neither had I rest, neither was I quiet, yet trouble came. Now this is the formula for defeat and troubles and problems with the enemy. To say, I'm not in safety. I don't have any protection, and I don't rest. I worry and fret about everything, and then I complain and talk about the troubles that are coming. That's a formula for defeat. Then in chapter 6, in verse 23, said, oh, deliver me from the enemy's hand, and redeem me from the hand of the mighty. Now, he's calling the devil the mighty one. Teach me, and I'll hold my tongue. Cause me to understand wherein I have erred. How forcible are right words. Now, that's important. Teach me and I'll hold my tongue. Now he's found out his tongue had something to do with it. I tell you what, folks, you need this. It'll be a blessing to you, and you know 10 people that need to hear it. Well, that's offer number 7123. 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
5: 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Links in the description. I pray this has been a blessing to you, and if you've enjoyed this message, please share this with a friend. God bless you, and remember, no matter where you are and what you've done, Jesus loves you. When Jesus was resurrected, the Spirit of life came into his dead body and brought it back to life forevermore. He defeated death, hell, and the grave and made a way for you and I to live an eternal life. Hello? I've told you this, and I want you to understand this, folks. You're never going to die. Not anybody in here, not anybody listening to the broadcast today. I'm telling you, you're not ever going to die. You may not be here on earth, but you're going to live everywhere. You're going to live forever, even in heaven or hell. It's your choice. I want to be with the one who defeated death, hell, and the grave. I want to make my choice now that Jesus is my Lord and Savior, and I know where I'm going. You'd never get rid of me. If you don't like me, oh, man, and you're going to be in heaven with me, you better be praying he puts you on the other side or something, because I'm going to be there forever. Never get rid of me. I'm always going to be around. But you make that choice because the Bible says in Romans 10:9, if you confess with your mouth and you believe in your heart, Jesus Christ is the Son of God, and you make that confession with your mouth and your belief in your heart, says right then, life comes on the inside of you. And see what's happened to the church, I'm talking about not this church, I'm talking about church, the church world, is they've turned it into a form and a religion and a doctrine. And you just come do it and it's all in your head. But it doesn't happen in your head, it happens in your heart. You can't think saved, you either are or you aren't. And you know it down here. If you have to in life say, well, I'm better than him, then I can tell you right there, I question your salvation. Because if you're having to think that you're better than somebody else and therefore you're going to get in, you've missed the boat. It's down here on the inside of you. You know that Jesus Christ is your Lord and Savior. Hello? You know it's down here in your spirit that you know that resurrection power has hit you. Now, you may not know how to work it all out. You may not understand all the principles of God right now. You may not understand everything that you need to know about how to make things work. It's like I told y'all last week about my chainsaw. I got this chainsaw. And I'm telling you, some of you may have a chainsaw just like it. But this chainsaw, there's a certain procedure to start it. You put it on choke and you pull. And you pull it about 5-6 times. And the moment it even attempts to start, it just makes a little, even a, you better take it off choke. And you better just put it on run and pull it after that about 3 times and it'll run. But if you pull it one more time, just one more, that baby will flood, and I guarantee you might as well just throw it in the back of the truck and forget it. It'll never start. You can crank that thing 1,000 times and it will not start. Matter of fact, when I bought it, the guy that I bought it from at the store told me this. He said, look, don't care what the manual says. Put it on choke, pull it. As soon as it starts, take it off. Well, if you don't know that procedure, because when you're doing it, you think, oh, it almost started, one more pull. But it's like a deception, because you pull it one more time, it ain't going to start. Well, some of us in life are like that. We can't figure out why life's not working for us, why life is not working right, or we're not getting things going like it should, but we've got the wrong procedure. We're pulling it one more time, and it's flooding, and we don't understand what's going on, and then we pull it a few more times thinking that was going to get it, and then we put it down around, and then we become frustrated, and then finally we just kick it, and we curse it, and we say that thing's worthless, it's a no-good chainsaw. But the truth of the matter is, that chainsaw, baby, if I do it just like it's supposed to, it'll start up, and then it'll run, and it'll keep running, and then I shut it off, and I don't have to put it back on choke. Start it back up, it'll run, I saw with it all day long. But the starting procedure, if I don't get it right, you hate it. You hate that thing. I don't hate many things, but there are some mechanical things. I hate them. And I hate a chainsaw. All right? Well, life is just like that. If we don't understand that the power of death and life's coming out of our mouth, you may be cursing what God's trying to get growing, and you're digging up more good things than you can get planted. And you wonder why God's not moving. And the reason why he's not moving is because you won't shut up. You won't keep your mouth quiet. It's you doing it. And then we turn around and we blame it on God. And we think God just didn't do something. And then the devil's got you right where he wants you. And all he's got to do is twist your tail some more. Twist your tail some more. Twist your tail some more. And then before long, you are tearing up everything that God's trying to do in your life. And he's just got you running around, drinking your own poison, killing everything around you. And the whole time, he's got you convinced God's not helping you and God's not blessing you. Romans 8, 2 says that we've got the spirit of life on the inside of us. Folks, it's either true or it's not. And if that verse isn't true, then none of them are true. Look at Romans 8, 10. Romans 8, 10 says, and if Christ is in you, the body is dead because of sin, but the spirit is life because of righteousness. Folks, listen to me. Christianity, being saved, is not something that happens in your head. It's something that happens in your heart. And the only thing that can stop it from working and bringing life into you is doubt and unbelief in your own self. But the spirit of him who raised Jesus from the dead dwells in you. The Holy Spirit, the spirit of life that raised Jesus from the dead, he dwells in you. Folks, there's more in you than you think's in you. 1 John 4:4, greater is he that's in you than he that's in this world. Yeah. But we say, well, I don't feel like it. I don't feel like there's anything. Folks, you got to get out of the flesh. You got to get out of the flesh and responding in life to how you feel and your emotions. They will always lead you astray. As I get older, it's harder. Because when I was young, I didn't have any pain. And now, I tell my wife, we've got to quit. We've got to stop this. We sit around in the morning discussing why we hurt. And I think, what did I do that I could have hurt something? And we spend our time talking about this. And forget it. I'm tired of talking about why I hurt. I'm not going to talk about it anymore. I'm going to shut up and say I do, and bless God, go on. Part of life. I'm going to just overcome it. Are you with me? And I understand. I understand in the midst of trials, in the midst of trouble, in the midst of situations, in the midst of problems, sometimes all of your emotion, all of yourself begins to cry out and say, you just want to give up. You just want to quit. You don't want to move forward. But that's when you need to dig down deep. That's when you got to get your mouth saying the right things. I am blessed. That's when you got to get around people and determine that you're going to be a sower of blessings. Listen to me. All of you say, well, you may say, I don't have any money. I can't really give. I can't really be. Man, you can be a blessing. You can be a blessing every day. All of us run across people. All of us run across people every day that you could be a blessing to. Didn't mean you had to give me things. Say something nice. Just say something nice. Just speak and be a blessing. You say, well, nobody ever did that for me. Okay, all the more to do it for somebody else. We ought to determine. I want you to determine today that you want to be a life-breathing Christian. That the resurrection power on the inside of you is going to be something that's going to come out of you to other people around you. Go to Philippians chapter 3. Philippians chapter 3, verse 7. The Apostle Paul, you know, he was a very educated man. He was a Pharisee. And he says this, but what things were gained to me, these I have counted a loss for Christ. For indeed I also count all things a loss for the excellency of the knowledge of Christ Jesus, my Lord, for whom I have suffered the loss of all things and count them as rubbish, that I may gain Christ and be found in him, not having my own righteousness, which is from the law, but that which is through faith in Christ, the righteousness which is from God by faith, that I may know him and the power of his resurrection and the fellowship of his sufferings. The Apostle Paul says we can know the power of his resurrection. I've thought about Paul because, you know, in life we deem success as how important a person becomes, how much money they have, how big their house is, how much money they have accumulated or whatever. That's what we deem somebody successful in the world, I'm talking. In the church world, you'd say, oh, well, if he's got a mega church, he's a successful pastor, you know. And the average size church in America is 90. That's the average size church. And so anything above that, you know, you'd be a little above average or whatever. That's what the world says. But the Apostle Paul, look at his life and go read and look about this man. He went basically from jail cell to jail cell, from beating to beating. The Jewish people never did listen to him. He preached to them and nobody ever listened to him. He had a few big encounters, big revival type situations, and only 50% of the people responded. Then he spent 2 years in a house in Rome under house arrest, and a few people came to him on a continual basis. A few people came to him on a continual basis. But yet, while he was in jail, He tried to be a blessing by writing letters to the churches. Writing encouraging letters to the churches. The church at Galatia, the church at Ephesus, the church at Corinth. He wrote them letters. Just wrote them a letter. Hear this now. He wrote them a letter to encourage them. In it he put all the things that we read. Doctrinal things we read. And he just wrote a letter. And then they crucified him. He never knew he was going to write 2/3 of the New Testament that all Christians have been reading for the past 2,000 years. He didn't know that his letters were going to become doctrine of the church. He has got to have been in heaven laughing, saying, Lord, I never thought you were going to pull that off. Turns out to be the great Apostle Paul. When before he was just a guy in prison. Now, folks, how hard do you think it'd be living in prison life when you're preaching about the one who was set free? But in it, he wrote these letters. In his day, yes, there was the church world that held him in high esteem. But as far as the world goes, he was nothing. He was unknown. He could have sat in the cell and felt sorry for himself and said, God, why didn't you do this? Or why didn't you do that? Or how come this happened? Or why is that? I could have stayed over at the island Malta when they all really loved me over there when the snake bit me and old Publius got healed and all that. We had revival going on over there. I could have stayed over there on the island of Malta and it would have been great and successful. Why did I have to come over to jail? What's going on? Sitting there thinking, I'll just write some letters. And then he took the life that Paul was sharing with the church, because Paul was determined to be a life-breathing Christian. And he took those letters and just wrote them and was trying to breathe life into a few people.

0: after that. What about you bless your grandchildren, not even knowing what could happen with their lives, but then they end up becoming a blessing because of what you said that then affects people on down the road for the next 500 years? I have a letter from my great-great-great-grandfather, who was a Texas Ranger, and I have a letter from him that I read. I like to look. He was a sharp cat. He was a real educated man. I look at his sentence structure, look at all the things. He says some things in there that it still inspire me today. That's five generations ago. How about you? You want to be a life-breathing Christian, or you just want to be a whiner? Let's don't open up wineries. A couple more scriptures here. John 7:37. Jesus says, on the last and great day of the feast, Jesus stood and he cried out, saying, if anyone thirsts, do you realize that that is not a demand? That's an open invitation. If anyone thirsts, let him come to me and drink. And he who believes in me, as the scripture said, out of his heart will flow rivers of living water. Is that what we want to be? Rivers of living water? Blessings to everybody around us? You have the power on the inside of it. It's already in you if you're born again to be a river of living water. It's already in you. It's your choice what you do with it. Life or death coming out of your tongue. Life or death coming out of your tongue. Now here's my last scripture. 2 Timothy 1:6. 2 Timothy 1:6. Therefore I remind you to stir up the gift of God which is in you through the laying on of my hands. For God has not given us a spirit of fear, but a power, love, and a sound mind. You got to blow the soot out, folks. Don't let it build up. Don't let the things of life build up and clog your carburetors. Don't let it happen. Don't let it come upon you. If you feel it coming upon you, shake it off. You got to blow out the soot. You say, how am I going to do that? The moment you start feeling like you're oppressed, find somebody to bless. Because the principle of the kingdom of God is give and it shall be given to you. Hello, this is Robert Richards, and you're listening to The Waterhole, our weekly broadcast, which is now available on iTunes and all major podcast platforms. You can also watch the weekly video broadcast on our YouTube channel. Links in the description. I pray this has been a blessing to you, and if you've enjoyed this message, please share this with a friend. God bless you, and remember, no matter where you are and what you've done, Jesus loves you.
1: 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KCTA 1030 AM Corpus Christi.
2: They've decided to not build one there. Good morning, I'm Danny Moffitt on the Texas Farm Bureau Radio Network. A proposed data center near Cedar Creek Lake in East Texas has now been withdrawn after the governor said the project failed to meet the state's expectations for protecting local communities, natural resources, and the electric grid. He said that data centers that want to do business in Texas have to meet a clear standard, and this project did not. In the letter to the Henderson County judge and their county commissioners, the president of that company said after discussions with state officials, local leaders, and area residents, the company concluded the proposed site is unsuitable. The governor said he wants to work on new legislation that would require those large data centers to report their electricity and their water use each year to the PUC, also to repeal the sales tax exemptions and other incentives he described as outdated and unnecessary. There was a 5.0 earthquake rattling the Texas panhandle yesterday morning in a slightly different part of the state than the previous ones, and it's the strongest quake in that area since 1900. The epicenter was near the town of Spearman. That's about 68 miles from Amarillo. A geology professor at West Texas A&M said it's not unusual to experience an earthquake, but it is unusual for them to have one that large. He said 5.0 is sizable. There were no reports of any injuries or damage to property. Water, pipeline, and oil and gas companies were out and about checking on their equipment. Due to that tropical weather system in South Texas yesterday, SpaceX had to cancel the launch of their Starship rocket again last night. They plan to try again today. It would not be before 6:45 this evening. They have a 90-minute launch window to make it. The first launch attempt on July 16th had a rare ignition abort. It was just seconds before taking off. It was reported that multiple engines on the rocket failed to ignite, and during this pause, they have replaced some of those engines. Lieutenant Governor Dan Patrick and Speaker of the House Dustin Burroughs are calling on state auditors to take a look into the Texas Broadband Development Office. The two have concerns over how that agency is distributing the

$1.3 billion. Initially, the program required all projects to use fiber optic cables before any other option. But later the rules were changed, and that allowed satellite companies like Starlink to get federal funding for the broadband projects. The general manager of one phone company said it does bring broadband to parts of the state where we didn't have it, but the innovation does not factor in the long-term benefits of a more physical infrastructure like the fiber cables. I'm Danny Moffitt on the Texas Farm Bureau Radio Network.

0: 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Today, Josh Davis examines Texas's push to bring the Bible back into schools, a Christian grandmother denied entry into the UK, and new surveillance technology raising questions about the future. 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The state of Texas looks to add the Bible to its public school curriculum. What did one influential signer of the Declaration of Independence believe about the Bible's use in the classroom? A Christian grandmother from Finland was recently denied entry into the UK. But why? Plus, retailers in the UK are rolling out surveillance camera software to alert police when a frequent shoplifter enters their shop. Josh Davis details these stories and connects them to Bible prophecy on today's edition of Headlines from the End Times.
1: Greetings, fellow Watchmen on the Wall, and welcome to another Headlines from the End Times, bringing you information so that you can see how the pieces are falling into place for God's prophetic plans. And during this month of July, we've been bringing you special patriotic episodes reflecting on America's 250th birthday, looking to the past, looking at what our founders had to say and the worldview that they held, and going forward to America's present and even going into the future, seeing America's role in Bible prophecy. Well, we begin today's Headlines from the End Times with the story of the Bible in schools in the state of Texas. This was a recent story that came out in late June. According to reports, Texas will require Bible stories in public schools after the State Board of Education approved a mandatory reading list. I have an issue with how this is addressed, even in the opening sentence of this report. They call it Bible stories. I call it Bible accounts. They're not fictitious stories. It's true history. It's things that actually took place. It's legitimate historical accounts of what took place. But I digress. Let's get more into this story. And this is something of a story, I think. Well, the Republican-led board passed the mandated Christian stories in public school lessons on a 9-4 vote along party lines, with two members not present for that vote. Well, according to this report, the statewide reading list requires, among other literary works, that schools teach Bible material to children as young as 6 years old up to young adults preparing to receive their diplomas. In other words, basically from first grade through 12th grade, it seems. And so that includes Christian stories about Adam and Eve, the eight Beatitudes, and the parable of the prodigal son. Now, Rachel Laser, president and CEO of Americans United for Separation of Church and State, criticized this reading list adoption in a statement saying Texas should not force public school students to learn the Bible. She said, quote, "This policy is part of a broader movement to misuse public schools to impose one narrow set of religious beliefs and indoctrinate a new generation of Americans in the lie that America is a Christian country," end quote. Now, there's a statement there, indoctrinate a new generation of Americans in the lie that America is a Christian country. Is America currently a Christian country? That's a very big question that you need to think about and ponder. And as I shared on a recent Headlines from the End Times, that we see how our nation is declining here in the U.S., and we understand spiritually we are so far away from where we need to be. And we need the Lord in a mighty, mighty way. And so I am burdened over America. But the fact is, as we take a step back, how was public education set up? And then, of course, in the modern era of public education, those things didn't come about until after the Civil War, as we know it, in terms of compulsory public education for citizens of the United States of America. Even in recent years, I've talked to people who are in their 80s and even older that only went through a certain grade level. But it seems that the push is for everyone to receive a diploma nowadays. And so let's look back at one of America's signers of the Declaration of Independence and see what he thought about using the Bible in schools. His name is Dr. Benjamin Rush. He lived from 1745 to 1813. He's relatively unknown to most of our modern generation, but he was one of the best known signers of the Declaration of Independence in his day. In fact, John Adams considered Dr. Benjamin Rush to be one of America's three most notable founding fathers, ranking him alongside George Washington and the likes of Benjamin Franklin. That's how important that he seemed to be, or at least in John Adams' opinion, and he achieved so much in his life. It's really legendary. He offered four decades of political service to his country, and he was such an accomplished doctor that he had been called the father of American medicine. And he helped to found and guide numerous societies, including those set to end slavery, to promote science, to encourage Sunday school, to distribute Bibles, to provide relief for many folks that were struggling with medical issues. He helped to establish at least five universities, colleges, or academies. He did so much else, including authoring numerous textbooks, pioneering educational opportunities for many, like women and Black Americans. He's been tabbed as the father of public schools under the Constitution, and of course, the modern aspect of public schools was yet to come about 100 years later or so. He wrote a tract or a pamphlet called A Defense of the Use of the Bible in Schools. And that was back in 1791 that he first penned it. It was reprinted numerous times even after his death and became a very important document. I've got the whole thing right in front of me, and it would take the whole rest of this episode to read every single statement. You can find it online. A Defense of the Use of the Bible in Schools by Dr. Benjamin Rush. In fact, the Wall Builders Ministry has it available in a small pamphlet form that you can have and hold and read and share with others. Now, notice a few things that he had to say. The role of the Bible in educating America's students. He said, "Dear sir, it is now several months since I promised to give you my reasons for preferring the Bible as a school book to all other compositions. Before I state my arguments, I shall assume the five following propositions. Number one, that Christianity is the only true and perfect religion, and that it, in proportion as mankind adopt its principles and obey its precepts, they will be wise and happy. Number two, that a better knowledge of this religion is to be acquired by reading the Bible than in any other way. Number three, that the Bible contains more knowledge necessary to man in his present state than any other book in the world. And number four, that knowledge is most durable and religious instruction most useful when imparted in early life. Number five, that the Bible, when not read in schools, is seldom read in any subsequent period of life." He goes on to outline many of his arguments, and we're not going to take the time to get into that, but I want to circle back to number three. He said that the Bible contains more knowledge necessary to man in his present state than any other book in the world. And that is so true. We understand the gospel message through the Bible. And that's why whichever side you're on this Texas issue, and I dare say most of our listeners are saying we need the Bible back in schools, but I want us just to pump the brakes a little bit and think about it in a more critical role. What if you have a public school teacher who is forced in the state of Texas to teach the Bible? She gets up in front of her students and said, none of this that I'm going to share with you is true, but if I don't share it with you, they're going to fire me. So I have to pretend like we believe the Bible. But these things are fairy tales. These things are made up. That teacher is going to undermine the authority of Scripture in front of her students. And I could say his students as well. It doesn't have to be a her. It could be a him as well. What I'm saying is that what the state of Texas is doing may be rightly motivated, but how is it going to work out practically? Is it actually going to end up undermining the authority of Scripture in many people's lives? Are they going to explain the gospel message clearly and articulately to these students, or is it more just about moral lessons that you can get from the Bible? Is it about the Bible as a history book, as a book that's important for Western civilization? That's true. It certainly is that, but it's much more than that. I'm sure, again, these efforts are rightly motivated to present this information to students. Who's going to present it, and how are they going to present it? And is it going to fall short of what the Bible actually is? To help us in our present state more than any other book in the world, as Dr. Benjamin Rush said, because he understood the gospel message and wanted teachers to be able to proclaim that gospel message, not to be handcuffed as some Christian teachers are today, to where they can't say anything about the gospel, they can't say anything about the Scripture whatsoever. And so this helps us to understand some more about those signers of the Declaration of Independence and the role that they saw the Bible playing in education of children. And by the way, you can look at some of America's earliest textbooks and understand exactly the crucial role that the Bible played in education in early America. And many of those schools were run by churches, not by the government, not by taxpayers, but were funded by churches and ran by churches in early America. And so we understand where we are as a nation today and the direction that we're moving and what our founders originally thought about these kinds of things. Now let's turn to another headline from the End Time. I've told you about the Finnish grandmother that was involved in Finland's parliament. She was arrested and she was tried and found guilty of hate speech according to their rules and laws there. And I'll describe that a little bit, but she's recently been denied a right to travel to the UK, restricting her freedom of expression according to reports. Miss Rasinen, and forgive me if I'm mispronouncing that, I struggle with some of these names sometimes, but she was convicted in Finland for having traditional Christian views on marriage and sexuality. She said that her electronic travel authorization for the UK has been canceled. So the former Finnish Minister of the Interior said her application for an ETA, and again, that ETA is the electronic travel authorization, that was initially successful, but she later received a notification informing her that it had been canceled. So these travel authorizations are required for travelers who don't have a visa, and they need to pass through the UK border control upon arrival in the country. Why would you need to pass through UK border control? If you leave the secure area and you're changing terminals and you have to collect your luggage, then you would have to pass through border control. Well, Ms. Rasinen said that she wasn't given any explanation for the cancellation of her ETA, and that it's thrown into doubt her plans to travel to Northern Ireland next month. The 66-year-old is due to visit the country in August to speak at a conference and to visit the Parliament in Northern Ireland. She no longer knows if this trip will be possible, according to reports. And so this cancellation of this electronic travel authorization comes just months after the Finnish Supreme Court found her guilty of what they consider to be hate speech over statements expressing biblical views on marriage and sexuality In a pamphlet she wrote back in 2004, I pointed out to you several weeks ago when telling you about this story that that law was not passed until years later. They found something after the law was passed, and that opened an investigation into her. And then they went back and found this pamphlet that she wrote in 2004, ever before that law was passed, tried her, found her guilty of hate speech, according to what she wrote years before the law was even passed in Finland. And so she was convicted of making and keeping available to the public a text that insults a group. Commenting on the cancellation of her ETA, she said, quote, "The Supreme Court's closely divided ruling has had unexpected consequences. In addition to restricting freedom of expression, it has also created restrictions and difficulties related to travel and participation in meetings and conferences." She went on to say, "My great concern is that this decision has left many people with uncertainty, confusion, and fear about the consequences of exercising their freedom of speech and religion in a peaceful manner, and about where the line lies between lawful and prohibited speech," end quote. This is just an absolutely crazy story, and it continues to evolve with more crazy layers, dear friends. Now, connecting this to the end times, you think about the restrictions that could be put into place just for speaking the truth, just for holding a biblical view on marriage and sexuality in the country of Finland. She's charged with a hate crime. It's a narrow decision. It's being appealed. It's by no means a settled case. And as I keep stressing, she was charged for something that she wrote in 2004 when that law wasn't even on the books in 2004. And now she is denied entry into the UK because she's been flagged as someone who has committed a crime in the last 12 months. And she's a criminal. We've got to keep her out of the UK. Her story is being told all over the world now. Let's be much in prayer for her, that the Lord would continue to embolden her to stand, that the Lord would protect her, and that the Lord would give her guidance and wisdom and discernment in moving forward in this bold stand that she's chosen to take for the truth. Connected to that and staying in the UK, I want to share another story about a software program called FaceWatch. Now, I'm sure many of you are familiar with Facebook. FaceWatch is not related to Facebook, but this system called FaceWatch is connected with retail facial recognition software to notify the police of repeat offender matches. Now, this is in the UK and in the city of London, one of Western civilization's most heavily surveilled cities is London. Cameras all over the place. And even in retail stores, they have these biometric cameras that can recognize people's faces. And so this FaceWatch live facial recognition system is used by over 125 retailers that operate thousands of stores across the UK. And soon they're going to begin sending alerts to police, according to a company announcement. That's right. Well, the new crime management platform from FaceWatch will instantly call police when the most serious offenders trigger a live facial recognition match on entering a participating store. That's according to a company report. FaceWatch CEO Nick Fisher told the Security Journal UK that the system delivers alerts within just 4 seconds. What's the big deal about this? Well, they're targeting these people who are chronic shoplifters. And when one of these chronic shoplifters enters into a store and their face is scanned, within 4 seconds, the police receive a notification, "John Smith has just entered such and such store down on this certain street. You need to go pick him up and arrest him." Again, we're seeing the surveillance state emerge. We're seeing how people's movements are being controlled. Now, a lot of people are up in arms about this and saying it's a severe violation of people's security and safety and privacy. And we understand that it certainly seems to be, but will that turn back the clock? No, it does not seem to be the case. In fact, it seems that retailers are really buying into this because they're losing so much money due to shoplifting that they're trying to find some solutions to stop the shoplifters. And this is what they have come up with using technology, biometric identification, almost instantly, within 4 seconds, alerting the police to come down and to arrest those particular people. I want to share another story with you, but before that, I want to remind you that you're listening to Headlines from the End Times, Friday feature of Watchmen on the Wall. 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It's going to be 2 full days filled with wonderful content. 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And so go to swrc.com or give us a call, 1-800-652-1144. 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Please don't forget that in early August, we're going to be taking a mission trip together. We're partnering with TWR to raise money for radios, sending those to Africa. We've done this for the last couple of years. It's been such a great blessing. We're excited to partner again with our friends at TWR as we raise money for the Africa Needs Jesus campaign. We'll have much more to say about that, so stay tuned throughout the month of August as we bring you more information about this special mission trip that you can take with SWRC and TWR without even having to get in a vehicle or board a plane or anything else. You can make a difference. You can make an impact when you partner with TWR and SWRC during our Africa Needs Jesus campaign. That'll be coming up in the month of August. Now, one more story before we wrap up our time today. Well, the United Nations has finally owned up to what has been obvious for the last couple of years, at least the last couple of years, acknowledging that Hamas-linked interference has occurred with humanitarian aid in Gaza. Now, this is something that I have said and that many people have said for over a couple of years, that Hamas is intentionally withholding the aid that the UN and other groups are trying to send into Gaza and using it as a negotiating tool, as a bargaining chip with the citizens of Gaza. For instance, if there's a young man that's not wanting to fight, they say, we're not giving your family any food unless you join our fight. Those kinds of things are going on. Don't kid yourself. Well, now the United Nations has publicly acknowledged that armed men affiliated with Gaza's Hamas-run authorities have intimidated humanitarian workers, assaulted aid drivers, and disrupted the delivery of life-saving food supplies. Don't give in to some of the propaganda that's been coming out from the UN, from Hamas. The UN and Hamas have been working together with some propaganda, but now the UN is getting frustrated with Hamas, and they've come out officially saying They're going against this World Food Program warehouse. They're attacking people. In fact, the men reportedly assaulted two truck drivers recently who were delivering humanitarian supplies, forcing aid workers to suspend food distributions. Now, this statement makes a significant acknowledgement by the United Nations after years of disputes over Israeli claims that Hamas and other armed groups were interfering with humanitarian aid in Gaza. A senior U.S. official told the Jewish News Syndicate recently, quote, "The UN at last states the obvious on systemic Hamas theft and diversion of aid in Gaza," end quote. So this admission adds new weight to the long-standing Israeli concerns that humanitarian aid intended for Gaza's civilian population has been exploited, obstructed, or diverted by Hamas and other armed groups. We know that this has been going on. The U.S. and Israel were attempting to send their own aid to help the Gazan citizens, and that was much more successful than the UN's attempts. And now it's official. The UN has come out and admitted, yes, Hamas is interfering with our aid distribution to the residents of Gaza. So friends, open your eyes. Don't get sucked in by the propaganda that is being spewed by some of the narrative makers out there. Keep your eyes focused on the Lord. Understand the signs of the times. And remember, as we say here at Southwest Radio Ministries, that God is still on the throne and prayer changes things.
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3: No matter what's going on, God will turn it all out for your good, no matter what, because here's what He says. He says in Romans 8:28, God is engineering our circumstances for our good and His glory. It may be terrible circumstances. God will turn it for your good. If you're willing to acknowledge you have responsibility, determined to get to the root cause, seek godly counsel and follow that godly counsel, surrender yourself entirely and completely to God and trust Him.
4: Does it ever feel like something's blocking you from experiencing God's love or love from anyone? That can happen when we allow faulty attitudes to creep into our thinking. The good news is that you'll hear on In Touch, the teaching ministry of Dr. Charles Stanley, that Jesus offers release from these harmful perspectives. We wrap up our series, Liberated to Love, as we listen now to Dr. Stanley's message.
3: One of the tragedies of broken relationships is that oftentimes people will look in the wrong places to find the cause or the solution. Well, that's what I want to talk about in this message entitled Love's Hidden Enemy. And I want you to turn, if you will, to 1 Corinthians chapter 13. And you'll recall that this is the chapter that Paul sandwiched between a message about spiritual gifts and a message about tongues. And he describes for us in this passage, in the 13th chapter of 1 Corinthians, what love is all about. Then beginning in verse 4, he talks about what love does, how it acts. He talks about the power of love to make it possible for a person to wait and to be kind and all the things that he describes here. Then he comes down to verse 11 and he says something very interesting. He says, when I was a child, I used to speak as a child, think as a child, reason as a child, but when I became a man, I did away with childish things. Paul said, when I grew up, those things that were childish that fit my childhood and didn't fit my adulthood, he said, I put those things away. Now, when Paul said, I did away with childish things, in that phrase, I believe the Apostle Paul has given to us the hidden enemy of loving relationships. So what I would like to do, first of all, is to identify one of those, at least a section of what I believe is one of those hidden enemies of love. Now, the real problem is that when we only look at the surface issues, we will never discover what the real problem is, and the tension, the stress, the heartache, and the pain, and the hurt will just keep on going on until finally there's a severing of relationships. And so Paul said in this passage, he said, now when I was a child, I thought like a child thinks. I spoke like a child speaks. I communicated in that way. He says, I reasoned like a child reasons. He says, but now when I grew up, what happened was, he said, I put away things that do not fit where I am now. As long as you and I look at the surface issues in our relationships with people, as long as we look at the surface issues and don't get to the root, we're just going to keep picking fruit and keep pointing to fruit, and the fruit may get smelly and rotten, and we may cut it off, but it'll just grow back. And so when Paul said, I put away childish things, I believe that the hidden enemy of loving relationships is wrapped up in that phrase, childish things. Now, I don't mean by that necessarily the way we act as a child or things that we would naturally normally do as children, but I believe it sums up what Paul is referring to. Now, when we think about childish ways, I want us to think in terms of what became a part of our thinking and our ways of life when we were children. So we each had this grid system in our mind. All the things we heard, all the things we experienced, all the things that we saw, the very environment in which you and I grew up became a part of our reasoning and thinking of things, so that ever since you and I were children, we have interpreted all of life. We've looked at things, reasoned, and we have evaluated and responded on the basis of those interpretations which have been highly influenced by those childish ways we were given, we received, we learned, we were taught. We didn't ask for them. They were just given to us. That's where we grew up. And so they have affected our life. And so when a person says, well, you know, my past doesn't affect me, I want to show you why it does. And this is why I say those childish ways are the hidden enemies of our loving relationships. For example, and let's just look at some of them and then relate them. One of those childish ways that we came into life with, some people did, was this. It said something like this, and that is, my acceptance is based on my performance. And so therefore, your parents either acted in such a way or treated you in such a way that made you realize that if you were going to get their acceptance and you were going to get their love, you had to perform a certain way. And so you came into life having to perform and maybe develop some perfectionism, and so you built into your life this standard. And you related this to no matter where you are, whether it's your occupation, your relationships with other people. And so one of those messages that you got on your grid system is, if I'm going to be accepted, I have to perform, I have to measure up. And the tragedy is what we do is no matter what we hear, we sort of set the standard. And of course, our standard is always an impossible one because nobody's perfect. And so we make all kind of mistakes in life and we berate ourselves and beat ourselves over the head with it. Another one of those messages we got in our grid system is this. If you want God to love you, you have to watch your behavior because God's love for you is determined by your behavior. Now, sometimes we were taught that by parents in order to manipulate us to behave them out of fear of God. And so it may be that you went to a church and very early in life, some pastor, when you were about 6 or 7 or 8 years of age, he looked 12 feet tall and just like Moses. And so therefore, whatever he said was straight from God. And he said, if you want God to love you, then you must do a certain thing. And he listed you all these things. You must read your Bible and pray and come to church every time the door is open and give your money or else God's judgment is going to fall upon you. He may not have said it in that way, but the message you got was, goodness, if God's going to love me, I've got to do certain things. And if I don't, then I'm not sure he'll ever love me. Now, we could just go on all morning talking about all the things that get into people's grid system. Now, no one asks for those things. We pick them up by what we see, by what we hear, or by what we are taught. And it can be by parents, it can be by friends, it can be by teachers, or whatever it might be. Now, what I want us to see is this, that oftentimes those are the hidden, real, deep-seated root issues in our life that we don't look at. So what do? We look at what Paul talked about. We looked at this whole idea that here's somebody who's impatient, jealous, unkind, arrogant, prideful, egotistical, boastful, got to be number one, got to have first place, real touchy, I got to please them. In other words, when they're not feeling right, don't get anywhere close because, I mean, you're going to have an explosion all over you. And so these are the issues, and we think that's the problem in this marriage. That's the problem in this relationship. That's the problem with the people I work with. They come to work all bent out of shape, and so that's what messes up the relationship. None of those are the issue. The issue are root causes. Now, I'm not saying those things are not factors. I'm simply saying that in order to deal with the real problem, we have to get back to the childish things in our life that we're not even aware of oftentimes. And Paul said, he said, when I grew up, he said, when I became a man, I put them away. I rendered them inoperative so that no matter what the root is, it can be dealt with successfully in a person's life. So let's look to see for a moment if these things have any kind of relationship and how they do to our relationships with others. Now, for example, here's a person who says, well, on my grid system, here's what I heard. My acceptance is based on my performance. And so what do? They just try extra, extra hard to please the other person. And no matter how hard they please the other person, they're not sure they accept it because while they do accept them, their standard is so high. And they raise their own standard. What are they suspecting? They're suspecting, you know, I'm not sure that they really believe what they say about me. I'm not sure he really believes what he says or she believes what he says because I'm doing my best, but, you know, I'm not perfect and I know I'm not perfect. And what happens? Sometimes a person gets bent all out of shape because they've raised their own standard so high they can't live up to it. So what do? They become angry with themselves, irritated with themselves. And what do? All of a sudden, they begin to dump it on the other person. And, of course, the other person becomes the culprit. And the real basic problem is they can't live up to their own standard because what they heard and what's on their grid system is, in order for me to be accepted, I've got to measure up. And I think I've reached the top, and that's as far as I can go. And I still can't do it. So what happens? That bit of anger becomes very explosive. And so what happens? Then you've got tension and stress and conflict in the relationship. The person who comes into a relationship believing that the only way to please God is to behave a certain way, and if you don't, God doesn't love you. Then what happens? Here the relationship is coming along, and you see, if you're a believer, you know in your heart, if you don't believe that God loves you, or you question that, and you're not certain about that, there's a bit of insecurity that is overriding in your life. It doesn't make any difference what's going on, whether it's your children, your wife, your husband, your parents. If you have this unsettled, uneasy feeling that God may not be loving you, that creates a sense of insecurity that's going to permeate and saturate every relationship in life. How can you ever feel secure about anything if you're not certain that God loves you? The problem is, those hidden messages we got early in life cause us all kinds of destructive pain and hurt. It's not that a person asks for that. But that is exactly what happens. Now, these things are devastating to relationships no matter what. So what we have to ask is, how do we deal with them? Well, there is a way that people usually deal with things like this. And the way they deal with them is this. It is your fault. When you straighten up, everything will be fine. And so blame. Blame, blame, blame. You know that blaming other people for something never makes anything work? It just doesn't work. That isn't God's way. The second thing they do is they keep their eye on the other person. And if they can keep a running record of their faults and their failures, they can justify their criticism, so they just keep putting the pressure on. That doesn't settle anything. And so what happens is they intensify the problem. And then, of course, that person will oftentimes refuse to look at themselves for two reasons. First of all, it is extremely difficult for some people to say, you know what? I was wrong. You know what? I've made a mistake. I am sorry. Would you please forgive me? When they think that, their mouth feels like it's got marbles or sand in it. It just won't come out because their pride has reached such a place in their life that it so dominates and controls them, they can't say, I'm sorry. Please forgive me. Please forgive me if I've been wrong. They can't say it. So what happens? Then when they get the slightest little glimpse that some of this could be their fault, they shut it up because it appears that it's going to be so painful to open up and acknowledge, hey, you know what? A lot of this is my fault. And the more I look at this, the more I realize this is stuff in my life that's been there for years and years and years that I never dealt with, didn't even realize it was there. Can't handle it. Forget it. And what happens? They walk away. That's what the way most people deal with it. What is God's way of dealing with these childish things in our life that we grew up with that hinder and destroy and hurt and cause so much harm in our lives? Well, the first thing is to acknowledge, you know, to acknowledge the fact that at least part of this broken relationship or friendship or marriage or whatever it might be, part of this at least could be my fault. To acknowledge that, you know, there could be something within us that we can't put our finger on, or maybe we can. Part of this has got to be my fault. Part of this I need to look at. And so the second step is, and that is a determination to find the root cause. Why do I respond the way I do? Why do I act the way I do? What is it that motivates me? I see all this surface stuff. What's the root? What is it back yonder that's causing me to respond, to treat someone the way I treat them? As long as I'm not willing, and as long as I have not set a determination to deal with it and to find the root, I am going to continually have a major problem. Well, first of all, we have to acknowledge that, yes, I'm a part of the problem. Could be most of it. Secondly, I purpose in my heart to get to the root of it. And thirdly, I'm going to seek godly counsel. Now, listen carefully. I didn't just say seek counsel. If you don't seek counsel from a person who understands the principles of the Word of God and who will keep bringing you back to the Word of God, who is a godly person whose lifestyle is controlled by the principles of the Word of God, a counselor can get you in deeper, more trouble than you're already in. If you go see someone for help, they never mention Jesus, God of the Bible. They don't talk about spiritual principles. They make you feel like a victim. Then, friend, you need to get out of that just as fast as you can. Because what they're saying is, I'm not going to bring you to look at yourself. I want to make you feel that you, poor little old you, and as long as you think poor little old me, that's what I want to think. That just feeds something inside of you that absolutely will devastate you ultimately. Seeking godly, wise counsel. Now, the next step is the most difficult of all. If you really want healing to take place in that relationship, the next step is very important. That is surrender. God, it doesn't make any difference. Whatever you tell me to do, that's what I'm going to do. Whatever you want, that's what I want. Whatever you require of me, that's what I'm going to do. Now, if you're not willing to do that, what you do is you jam up the flow of God's Spirit in your life. And what happens is, here's what you're saying. You're saying, oh, I want to get this straightened out. But here's what I'm going to do. While I'm getting it straightened out, I'm going to hold on to my past and those childish ways because, you know, I've been living with them for all these years, and I just can't give them up. Oh, I may give up part of them. But you see, that's part of my thinking, and you just can't blame it all on me. I mean, no, I can't say that I'm just going to do whatever God says. Then you just shut it down right there. If a person wants to make the relationship right, there has to be absolute, total, full surrender to the will of God. And this is why it's so important that you go to godly counsel. Because a person who doesn't know the scriptures, they're going to tell you to do something, and listen, they're going to leave God right out of it. You can't have godly relationships, wholesome, whole relationships that are satisfying and contenting and all the rest, apart from Almighty God being involved in that relationship. And so as long as I insist on holding on to something childish back there that's on my grid system, I'm going to jam God's work in my life. The last thing is I've got to trust the Lord. I can't see my way clear, don't know what to do next, but God, I'm going to trust you. And when you acknowledge that it's there and you determine to find the root cause of it and you find godly counsel and make that surrender and trust the Lord, you say, well, will you guarantee me that if I do that, my relationship's going to be healed? No, I can't guarantee that. And nobody can. I can guarantee you this. The relationship may not be healed, but you'll be healed. Because if you follow those steps, you're going to be healed. When you surrender your life to God under godly counsel, according to the Word of God, and trust the Lord to work in your life and begin to follow Him, you are going to be healed. Now, the relationship being healed depends upon two persons, whether it's your friend or your parent or your wife or your husband. Doesn't make any difference. It takes two to make that relationship right and to make it whole and happy once again, if it ever was that way. And so, no, nobody can guarantee that. Not even God guarantees that. But my friend, when wholesomeness and healing comes into your life, no matter what's going on, God will turn it all out for your good, no matter what, because here's what He says. He says in Romans 8:28, God is engineering our circumstances for our good and His glory. It may be terrible circumstances. It may be difficult and painful and trying circumstances. God will turn it for your good. If you're willing to acknowledge you have responsibility, determine to get to the root cause, seek godly counsel and follow that godly counsel, surrender yourself entirely and completely to God and trust Him. He will turn it for good. And when Paul said, when I grew up, I put away childish things. I would simply say to you, my friend, as long as you hold on to those childish ways, and a lot of good things that you learned growing up, but there are those devastating roots of poison that will devastate and destroy relationships unless they're dealt with. Where does it all begin? Here's where it all begins. It all begins with when you place your trust in Jesus Christ as your personal Savior. Surrendering your life to Him, that's step number one. Once you surrender your life to Him by faith, then allow God to begin to work and go through, as we said, acknowledging, maybe there's something inside of me that's not right. Determined to find the root, godly counsel, full surrender, and trust in Him. There is no absolute telling what God may possibly do in your life as a result. But one thing for certain, He will heal you. He will make you the kind of person that He created you to be. He will grow you up emotionally, spiritually, as well as the physical. And you can become a whole person. And my friend, none of us will experience the peace and the joy that God wants us to have and have that sense of wholeness until we're willing to look on the inside and let God deal with the roots that we developed, that were handed to us, given to us as children. He said, I put away childish things. I was willing to deal with them. And now He says, I'm a whole person. All of us want to be whole for our sake, the sake of those around us, and for the glory of God. And it's yours for the asking.
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7: If you want to be the kind of person that has a heart after God, a person whose heart is for the heart of God, who wants to walk in such a way that you fulfill the will of God for your life, it begins with a desire and a hunger and thirst for the Word of God. 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And that can happen to anybody's life. 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
9: A futures contract will be available for sorghum basis. I'm Kerry Martin with Texas Ag News and Views on the Texas Farm Bureau Radio Network. The CME Group announced plans to launch a sorghum basis futures contract. The new basis contract reflects the price difference between sorghum and corn. Sorghum's premium over

0: This sorghum basis futures contract will provide a precise instrument to hedge that basis risk. The contracts will be physically delivered, with grain being loaded out by truck or rail from a network of elevators in Kansas. That's the nation's largest sorghum-producing state, using the established Kansas City hard red winter wheat delivery network. Trading is expected to start on August 24th, pending regulatory review. In USDA's July meat outlook, the department once again tightened its beef production forecast, leading to a rise in projected steer prices. World Agricultural Outlook Board Chair Mark Chekanowski.
1: We raised our steer price forecast for 2026 by 94 cents per hundredweight. Now it is at $251.10 per hundredweight, and we expect that strength to continue into 2027, given the tight supplies. That price forecast was raised by 50 cents per hundredweight to $254.25.
0: And Jekinowski noted, when it comes to this month's beef production forecast,
1: lowered this month for this calendar year, what we're observing is lower steer and heifer slaughter. The 2027 reduction mainly reflects lower placements in the second half of 2026, which will result in fewer available steers and heifer for slaughter in 2027.
0: That's USDA's Mark Jekinowski. There's a screwworm disaster declaration in the Rio Grande Valley. Starr County Judge Eloy Vera on Monday signed a disaster declaration after the Rio Grande Valley's first confirmed case of the New World screwworm was found in that county. The state has declared most of western Starr County an infested zone. Cattle in that area cannot leave without the state signing off first. If you're planning to move cattle or other game out of that zone, you must first get clearance from the Texas Animal Health Commission. That brings the total number of screwworm cases discovered in the U.S. to 42, 41 of those here in Texas. However, there's only 10 active cases, while the others have been resolved. I'm Carrie Martin on the Texas Farm Bureau.
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4: Trust is the oxygen of all human relationships. So you starve a relationship of trust and you will starve it of vibrancy, and potentially you'll starve it of life. And it's impossible to repair trust that keeps getting broken.
5: Lisa Turkers joins us again today on Focus on the Family with Jim Daly to talk about working through trust issues. Thanks for joining us. I'm John Fuller.
6: Well, John, it's always great to have Lisa here. And she's busy. She runs Proverbs 31 Ministry, and I'm sure that keeps her busy most of the time. So we deeply appreciate Lisa's ability to be here. Talk about the pain that she's gone through with divorce. We covered much of that last time, but we're going to continue that discussion today. And I think the benefit for all of us is what she has learned and how she is applying that to her current marriage and to those relationships around her. I'll tell you what, just broadly, this life brings a lot of trouble and can bring a lot of pain. I think it's part of the process so that we are tilted and pushed closer to God. I think that's the big plan. So we've got to be careful as Christians that it doesn't destroy us, it doesn't destroy our trust in God and our trust in other people. But how do we get through these cloudy days and emerge on the other side deeper into the Lord, better as our own Christian self and doing the things that the Lord wants us to do?
5: Yeah, yeah. And if you missed part one of this important conversation with Lisa, download our mobile app, go back and check it out on YouTube, go to our website. It's really, really strong stuff, and we're going to dive deeper into that today. Lisa Turkhurst is passionate about helping women navigate relationships and have a strong faith. She's very gifted in teaching and storytelling, and her latest book is called I Want to Trust You, But I Don't.
6: Lisa, welcome back.
4: Thank you.
6: Let me ask you about trust. It's such an important ingredient in relationship, and yet it ends up being one of the most fragile things. It's just like the Lord to put this together, right? This is going to be the most important thing in your relationship with people, trust, and it's really fragile. What do you do with that? How do you make it not as fragile, I guess?
4: Well, I think trust will always be fragile because, you know, we can freely give trust, but when trust is broken, it's really hard to repair it. The only recipe that I know for repairing trust is time plus

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4: God is not going to allow evil to corrupt His creation forever. 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Shalom, and welcome to Messianic Perspectives, a daily program where we look into the scriptures from a distinctive first century Jewish point of view. I'm Liz Aiello. Today, Pastor Al Runge answers the question, what is God's final solution to evil? 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
5: 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Listen, 70 weeks are determined for your people, Daniel, that is the Jews, and for your holy city, that is Jerusalem, to finish the transgression, to make an end of sins, to make reconciliation for iniquity, to bring in everlasting righteousness, to seal a vision and prophecy, and to anoint the most holy. Know therefore and understand from the going forth of the command to restore and build Jerusalem until Messiah the Prince, there shall be 7 weeks and 62 weeks. The street shall be built again and the wall, even in troublesome times. And after the 62 weeks, Messiah shall be cut off, but not for himself. And the people of the prince who is to come shall destroy the city and the sanctuary. The end of it shall be with a flood until the end of the war. Desolations are determined, then he shall confirm a covenant with many for 1 week. But in the middle of the week he shall bring an end to sacrifice and offering. And on the wing of abomination shall be one who makes desolate, even until the consummation which is determined is poured out on the desolate. In Daniel 9, 24 to 27, there are 5 periods of time recorded here. We've already discussed 3 of them. We discussed that at the end of the 70 weeks of years, God will end the transgression and bring in everlasting righteousness. Secondly, 7 weeks of 49 years in which the city and the sanctuary was rebuilt, even in troublesome times under Nehemiah. Third period was the 62 weeks of 434 years added to the 7 weeks of years, which adds up to 483 years, from the edict to rebuild the city of Jerusalem to the Messiah when he'd be killed. And fourth period, and now we want to discuss the outcome of his first appearance. Now it is clear that the exact time of Messiah's first coming was predicted, and that is why the Jews at the beginning of the first century expected him, but many of their leaders rejected him and developed a traditional religion. Daniel predicted three events in chapter 9, verse 26. First, that the Messiah would be killed, and that after the death of the Messiah, a Gentile prince will come and destroy the second temple in Jerusalem. Thirdly, a time of desolation was determined for Israel, which has lasted now for nearly 2,000 years and seemed to have stopped in the year 1948. Many years ago, there was a rabbi by the name of Leopold Cohen who read this passage and realized that the Messiah came and died before the destruction of the Second Temple and Jerusalem. At first, he was afraid to calculate the years of Daniel's prophecy because of a warning of the Talmud. When I speak of rabbinic views, I will carefully quote from their writings and compare them to the Jewish scriptures. Some rabbis say that Jesus was not a false Messiah, but a failed Messiah. He failed because he died and did not accomplish world peace and justice. Why does rabbinic Judaism ignore all the prophecies of the Jewish prophets that predicted the Messiah's atoning death? Let me give you a quote from a rabbinic source. Here it is, quote, "Similarly, one should not try to calculate the appointed time for the coming of Messiah. Our sages declare in Sanhedrin 97b, may the spirits of those who attempt to calculate the final time of Messiah's coming expire." Rabbi Leopold Cohen was afraid at first, but then he thought, obviously, the Talmudists had already calculated the time of the Messiah's coming. Why can't he do it as well? The rabbi concluded that the Messiah had already come, but he did not know who he was. He went on a search. He asked people. No one seemed to know who this Messiah was. He came all the way to America to discover the identity of this Messiah because he was told somebody knew his name. In time, he discovered that it was Yeshua of Nazareth, the Jesus he was taught to reject. He thought was only of the Gentiles. He was surprised that his rabbinic colleagues were not receptive to his joyous discovery. In fact, they shunned him and made life hard for him. They refused to recognize his right to call himself a Jew because he believed Jesus is the Jewish Messiah. This is an interesting view because of what rabbinic Judaism claims. Let me quote a rabbi. "To conclude, I must stress that Judaism is a religion which stresses one's deeds rather than one's creed. It is more important to observe Jewish rituals such as the observance of the Sabbath, kosher laws, daily prayer, charity, moral behavior, than it is to believe in the Messiah. What a person believes is their own business. How they behave is more important." I remember how angry my Jewish mother became when I told her that I believed that Jesus was the Messiah. "You're no more a Jew," she screamed at me. I asked her why. "Mother, if I became an atheist and no longer believed in the God of our fathers, would I still be a Jew? If I didn't believe in the Jewish scriptures anymore, would I still be a Jew?" She said, yes, you would still be a Jew. I said, "Well, but Mother, I still believe in the God of Abraham. I believe all of the Tanakh, the Torah, the Haftorah, the Psalms. They were all inspired of God. Why can't I still be a Jew?" She replied, "I don't know. That's what I was taught, tradition. Tradition, but it's man-made tradition." Some rabbis say that Jesus was not a fake Messiah, just a failed Messiah, because he died and did not accomplish world peace and justice. What rabbinic Judaism ignores are all the prophecies of the Jewish prophets that predicted the Messiah's atoning death. What would they say about Isaiah 53, you might ask? Rabbi Rashi, an ancient Bible commentator, was the first one to suggest that Isaiah 53 speaks of the sufferings of Israel as a nation, not the Messiah. Let me tell you why this cannot be true. Isaiah wrote in Isaiah 53:10, "Yet it pleased the Lord to bruise him. he has put him to grief when thou shalt make his soul an offering for sin. The suffering servant of God in Isaiah 53 dies as an offering for the sins of others. Isaiah 53:6 tells us, all we like sheep have gone astray. We have turned every one to his own way, and the Lord has laid on him the iniquity of us all. The one requirement for a sin offering, according to Moses, was that it had to be without blemish or spot. Moses and the prophets were outspoken about the sins of Israel. Isaiah was no anti-Semite. He loved Israel. Nevertheless, he wrote hard words about Israel. Listen to Isaiah chapter 1, verse 2 and 3. Hear, O heavens, and give ear, O earth, for the Lord has spoken. I have nourished and brought up children, and they have rebelled against me. The ox knows its owner, and the donkey its master's crib. But Israel does not know. My people do not consider. They have forsaken the Lord. They have provoked him to anger, the Holy One of Israel. They have turned away backward. Israel, like the rest of humanity, is rebellious and sinful. We're all the same underneath. We all have a dark side. In fact, Moses said that Israel would only suffer if they were disobedient to God. Not as a sin atonement. Only Jesus, the eternal Son of God, was sufficient in that he was without sin, and that he was powerful enough to bring a salvation for the entire world, for Jews and Gentiles. When Rabbi Leopold Cohn came to faith, he decided to witness to other Jewish people who also came to faith in Jesus. Most rabbis say to the church, leave the Jews alone, that is our territory. Don't let them hear about Jesus. They claim to have a monopoly over the religious life of Israel. The fact is that most Jews do not attend the synagogue or Jewish temples. The majority of Israelis are secular Jews with no interest in rabbinic Judaism. Did you know that half of American Jewish young people marry Gentiles? One rabbi said, it's not that the Gentiles hate us, it's that they want to marry us. Every person, whether Jew or Gentile, has the right to hear about Jesus and to decide for themselves. In Romans 10, verse 12 and 13, we are told, for there is no distinction between Jew and Gentile, for the same Lord over all is rich to all who call upon him. For whoever calls on the name of the Lord shall be saved. And I want us to love the Jewish people, whether they believe or they don't believe. They're God's people. I want us to care about them. I want us to pray about them. I want us to think about the Israel as a nation and be supportive of that nation because it's within the plan of God. But I also want us to be courageous, to witness with respect to every Jewish friend we know. If they don't want to hear, that's fine. Leave them alone. But you will find there are those who do want to hear. And it's our opportunity and privilege to share with them the love of their own Jewish Messiah, the sacrificial Lamb of God. Oh, that every Jewish person would know, clearly know, because many of them have never heard the message. And then they could decide. I want you to love Israel and pray for them, and I trust you'll make a commitment and dedicate yourself to do it. This will please God. This will please God. I know I talk mostly to Gentiles, perhaps very few Jewish people. And I want to assure you that even though I don't agree with rabbinic Judaism, I agree with Jews. And I love them because I am Jewish and I will not deny it no matter who wants me to. Because Jesus loves Israel. God loves Israel. And we should love Israel too. God bless you as you think these things over. In Jesus' name, amen.
4: 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I'm Liz Aiello. 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
3: This is the Old Trailblazer broadcast. This is Pastor Albert Pendarvis, the Old Trailblazer, riding out again on Old Dan, blazing the heart. Blazing the path to the hearts of sinners. And we're coming down now Friday morning. Let me just take a moment or two and give you a little brief information. First of all, the Old Trailblazer Ministry here, Radio Missions, is located in Walker, Louisiana, here right not far out of Baton Rouge. We moved here after Katrina. And first of all, we have, I wanted to mention, we have our regular fellowship day twice a year, April and October. And right, and we'll get you that information. You might make plans to be here with us. 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And if you have trouble finding it, call me, and we'll walk you through it. It's radiomission.org is our website. Now, we've been bringing you these studies on the Holy Spirit's work, and we're coming down now to the Holy Spirit's work in the speaking of the baptism with the Holy Spirit. The third person of the Godhead is as much deity as God the Father and God the Son. I try to impress that on our folks. The Holy Spirit is a living personality. I try to impress that on our folks. Not an influence or just a mere power. The work of the Holy Spirit in the salvation of a sinner is to give him or her that effectual call by bringing that soul under Holy Spirit conviction, showing him his true nature, and bringing him to rest upon Christ crucified, Christ buried, Christ risen as his only hope, his only Savior, his only surety. Then the Holy Spirit comes in to dwell, takes up his abode in the heart and the life of the believer, which becomes his throne from which he works. First, in revealing Christ to the believer's heart. That's the first thing. Then, constantly showing the believer what he was saved from and what he was saved to, whence he was brought from, and there to convince the world of sin, of righteousness. Listen, constantly showing the believer what he was saved from, whence he brought him, from whence he brought him. And listen, our study today is the baptism with the Holy Spirit. And I hope you'll listen. I realize this subject draws a lot of attention. It's what we call very controversial. It's a subject which produced a lot of confusion, a lot of erroneous teaching. And we approach the subject, let's throw away all of our preconceived ideas, our experiences, and approach it solely and wholly from the standpoint of God's Word. I ask you to do that. Don't get mad with me. Don't turn the radio off and go on outside. God's Word is true regardless of what you and I believe. Now, to the Word of God. And let me read you the scriptures which tell the story of the baptism of the Holy Spirit. Matthew 3:11 says, we've got 4 or 5 verses of scripture here. Matthew 3:11 says, I indeed baptize you with water unto repentance, but he that cometh after me is mightier than I, whose shoes I'm not worthy to bear. He shall baptize you with the Holy Ghost and with fire. Luke 3:16 says, John answered, saying unto them all, I indeed baptize you with water, but one mightier than I cometh, the latchet of whose shoes I'm not worthy to unloose. He shall baptize you with the Holy Ghost and with fire. John 1:33 says, And I knew him not, but he that sent me to baptize with water, the same said to me, Upon whom thou shalt see the Spirit descending and remaining upon him, the same is he that baptizes with the Holy Ghost. Acts 1:5, But John truly baptized with water, but ye shall be baptized with the Holy Ghost, not many days hence. Acts 11:16, Then remembered I the word of the Lord, how that he said, John indeed baptized with water. But ye shall be baptized with the Holy Ghost. For as much then as God gave them the like gift as he did unto us who believed on the Lord Jesus Christ, what was I that I could withstand God? And then Romans 6, Know ye not that so many of us as were baptized into Jesus Christ were baptized into his death? Therefore we are buried by him in baptism unto death, that like as Christ was raised from the dead by the glory of the Father, even so we also should walk in the newness of life. 1 Corinthians 12, For by one Spirit are we all baptized into one body, whether we be Jews or Gentiles, bond or free, and have all been made to drink into one Spirit. Now, last scripture, Colossians 2, Buried with him in baptism, wherein also ye are risen with him through the faith of the operation of God, who hath raised him from the dead. These verses of scriptures which I've read tell the story of the baptism with the Holy Spirit. Now, let's first notice the word baptize. This word baptize comes from that Greek word baptizo, which means to immerse or to plant into. It means to bury or cover out of sight. The word baptize, referring either to water baptism or spirit baptism, is the same word and comes from the same Greek word baptizo. The word baptize does not signify power, nor does it refer or infer to power. It signifies just what it means. In other words, in water baptism, the born-again believer is immersed, submerged, or buried into a watery grave, which completely covers him up, and the believer is lost out of sight. This watery baptism signifies or typifies the death, the burial, and resurrection of Christ. It also signifies or teaches us that the believer has died to sin and was buried with Christ and rises or is risen with Christ. Water baptism typifies that the born-again believer again is set apart or separated from the world and separated unto the Lord. Then, in the spirit baptism, the believer is immersed in Christ. As Paul puts it in Romans 6, Know ye not that so many of us were baptized as was baptized into Jesus Christ, were baptized into his death? Therefore, the Holy Spirit making the believer and Christ one. In the new birth, the individual is made a new creature in Christ Jesus. According to John 9:3, he's born again. Therefore, in regeneration, God has set aside the old. He has set aside all that man is by nature, created a new being, and the individual has become, by the operation of the power of God through the Holy Spirit, a new creature in regeneration. When the Holy Spirit has made the individual a new creature, he baptizes him into Christ, that is, makes Christ and the believer one. As Ephesians 5 says, For we are members of his body, of his flesh, and of his bone. This is the separate and distinct from regeneration or the new birth. And Romans 6 says, let's quote it again, baptized into Jesus Christ. Paul, in writing to the Corinthians, said, I have espoused you to one husband, which is Christ. This great fact accounts for Christ being so real to the born-again believer. This accounts for the presence, the ever-presence of Christ. You folks who are saved, born again, are amazed at the power, at the presence of the Lord Jesus Christ. You go to bed at night, He's there. Wake up in the morning, He's there. And there is that constant praise in your heart for Christ as your Redeemer, as your Savior. Oh, my friend, listen. And I know, as I said, it's a little controversial subject, but my friend, please, listen. Would you do that? Would you just take these verses and study them? Let's pause here for just a moment and make this statement. There is no significance of the name Pentecost as relating to the work of the Holy Spirit. The word Pentecost only means 50. 50 days after the Feast of the Passover. It's an Old Testament term. Pentecost was the Feast of the First Fruit. And on that day, the 50th day, they brought the first fruits as a wave offering before the Lord. This wave offering typified the coming of the Holy Spirit. And listen, the Holy Spirit came to the church on the first day of the week, the eighth day, or Sunday. That's why we worship on Sunday, not on the Sabbath day, as some folks do. We're going to get back on that, but we're just about to run out of time. I just want to invite you folks to tune in each day. Tell your neighbor across the fence to call in. We'll be back Monday morning with another message. We're going to continue here on the baptism of the Holy Spirit. And as I said, I know that the controversy. I mentioned in a study before that we have an article here by the late Dr. Ironside on the early beginning of the Pentecostal charismatic work there on Azusa Street in Los Angeles, California. If you'd like to have a copy of that, it's very informative. Call me or write me, and I'll send it to you. Free and postpaid. It's 3 or 4 pages. And it's very enlightening. I learned a lot by it. And enlightened my heart along that way. But I'm glad to be back here with you at this time. Come to the end of another week. The Lord is so gracious to us here at Radio Missions. I'm sorry to say that I don't see many folks wanting to be saved. We don't have a large auditorium full of people on Sunday. No, just a handful. But the Scripture says, someone asked the Lord one day, are there a few that be saved? I often think about why there's only a few that be saved. You know, the folks, the Bible says that there's two ways, the broad way and the narrow way. You know, folks don't want the narrow way, do they? No, I find folks want the broad way. They want all of the nightly entertainment, all of the casinos and the billboards and all of the clubs and the drinking and all of those things. And that's the broad way, my friend. But God's child, having been awakened by the Holy Spirit, he seeks that narrow way. Narrow way, because it leads to repentance. It leads to the everlasting life. And so I'm asking you, what road are you on at this time? Are you on that broad road out there, having a big time, so to speak, enjoying life? Oh, my friend, I have a problem with folks equating things together that's not necessarily so. People think because a man is

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0: 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And there's always a local favorite, the Corpus Christi Museum of Science and History, the Art Museum of South Texas, the Texas State Aquarium, the USS Lexington Museum on the Bay, the South Texas Botanical Gardens and Nature Center, and the Maxine Flournoy Third Coast Squadron CAF Museum. And now for a look at your forecast. Today, partly cloudy and humid with a high of 91, winds out of the south-southeast at 10 to 20 miles an hour. Tonight, clear skies and a low of 78, winds out of the south-southeast at 10 to 20 miles an hour. Have a safe and wonderful weekend. 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
2: Do you know where your next meal is coming from? Well, I hope you're able to say yes to that question, that food insecurity is not an issue that you're struggling with. But for many people in our world, that is an issue. And as we've discovered on Discover the Word over the last couple of weeks, that is a question that represented the struggle of people in many situations we read about in the Bible. Famine and a catastrophic breakdown in access to food is one of the most extreme crises that a society can face, and one that is a surprisingly common factor in the story of the Bible. And so today we're going to wrap up a two-week study in which Bill Crowder has helped Elisa Morgan and Daniel Ryan Day and Rasul Berry and the rest of us trace the role famine plays at key moments in the story of Scripture. There's no doubt about it. Famine and the extreme food insecurity that comes with it is devastating. But as we wrap up this study, we're going to discover that there is something a famine cannot do that we need to focus on. Discover the Word with us next. And this is Discover the Word, Bible Engagement for Life from Our Daily Bread Ministries, in which we use a group approach for exploring topics and passages of Scripture that can inform the way we read the Bible, challenge us as we live our lives as followers of Christ, and point us to discover a relationship with Jesus, the living Word of God, in the pages of the written Word. And I think this series has done all of that. Thanks, Bill, for putting this together. It really has been eye-opening and I think faith-building to highlight some of the lessons these stories

0: of which a famine was a component, can teach us. And so let's join the group at the table and go to one more passage now, this one in the Apostle Paul's letter to the Romans, for what I hope will be an encouraging way to wrap up this study called Famine. Bill?
1: We've been talking about famine for a couple of weeks now, and I don't know about you. I'm thankful in one sense that I've never had to undergo famine, but I'm also jealous of some of the profound spiritual life changes that people have experienced having gone through famines. And that's maybe an odd thing to say, but there's a sense in which, as we've talked about famine, I mentioned in our first conversation that this was developed as a response to Elisa's series on tables, where we talked about special meals like Passover, the Lord's table, feeding of the 5,000.
2: And I got to admit, Bill, that one was a little more fun.
3: Totally. Sorry, I'm just saying.
2: Well, this
1: someone,
2: one's interesting.
1: As
2: I'm glad we did it.
1: Someone who likes food, I think hers was a little more fun, too. Recently, Rasul, you led us through a series of conversations called More Than Conquerors. Mm-hmm. Where did you get that phrase?
4: Romans 8, really the entire passage, yeah. But specifically verse 37, mm-hmm. where Paul says that in all these things, we overwhelmingly conquer through him who loved us.
1: Yeah, well, it may or may not be a surprise to you to find that one of those things that Paul lists is famine.
3: Hmm. And it's interesting, he says famine. I mean, yeah. We would say hunger, mm-hmm. but, you know, we just don't relate to it very well here in the West. But, yeah.
1: So we want to go to Romans 8, verses 34 through 39. And if we could just kind of read around the table and each of you take a couple of verses, that'll get us around it, I think.
2: I can start. Who is it to condemn? It is Christ Jesus who died, yes, who was raised, who is at the right hand of God, who indeed intercedes for us. Who will separate us from the love of Christ? Will hardship or distress or persecution or famine or nakedness or peril or sword?
3: Just as it is written, for your sake we are being put to death all day long. We were counted as sheep for the slaughter.
4: But in all these things we overwhelmingly conquer through him who loved us. For I am convinced that neither death nor life, nor angels nor rulers, nor things present, nor things to come, nor powers, nor height, nor depth, nor any other created thing will be able to separate us from the love of God, which is in Christ Jesus our Lord.
1: Okay, that's such a rich text, and it's one that should fill our hearts with just all kinds of confidence and gratitude mm-hmm. and thankfulness. And yet in the midst of it is all of these life crises. We've seen that word crisis pop up in our conversations repeatedly, because even though here in North America, we don't face famine per se, we face famines. Mm. We've talked about a famine of joblessness or a famine of loss of relationship, or a famine of infertility, or any number of types of
2: famine of never finding the relationship you want.
1: That's right. So in a metaphorical sense, we endure famines, but not famine in the strict literal sense of the word, or at least we haven't to this point. There's no saying that the day wouldn't come where we might.
2: Yeah, and we did acknowledge the many groups of people that do experience hunger,
3: mm-hmm. And even in
2: loss
3: a wealthy
2: of
3: country.
2: Meals and mm-hmm. those types of things in a wealthy country. And, you know, I think of all those kids that their only meal is the one that they get at school.
1: Yeah. Down where I live in North Carolina and throughout the South, there's a chain of grocery stores called Food Lion. And when they take things off the shelves because it's still good, but it's just past the use-by date, they put it in bags, and families who have need can come and get those bags at no cost and have food to provide for their families
3: right.
1: with. Yeah. And I think that's just such a wonderful, wonderful gesture.
3: It's like
1: the
3: Old Testament concept of gleaning. It really is. It's leftover.
1: Yeah. And I just really admire them for doing that. I think it's a wonderful thing. So here, in Paul's letter, there are a couple of interesting things that don't necessarily speak to the famine component, but I think it's interesting that Paul says in here, it's also Christ Jesus who died, who was raised, who's at the right hand of God, who intercedes for us. He talks about Jesus interceding for us just a few verses after talking about the Holy Spirit interceding for us. So when we pray, two-thirds of the Godhead is interceding on our behalf with the Father. Mm. That encourages my prayer life so much, because so much of the time when we're praying, we're trying to figure out, okay, what should I say, and what's the right way to say it, especially if we're called on to pray publicly.
3: Yeah.
1: You know, then we put on our stained glass voice, and we try to sound spiritual and stuff. But God just wants to hear our hearts. And if it doesn't make any sense to us, it makes sense to Him, because the Son and the Spirit are working on our behalf.
2: Yeah, and even when we're not praying, they're interceding on our behalf. And so it's not like we have to like engage that in some magical way get them to do it.
1: There's not a formula.
2: Yeah, especially in this section here where it just tells us Jesus intercedes for us. Mm-hmm.
4: The level of intensity of what Paul is drawing on to drive the point home that nothing can separate us from God's love is also, I think, relevant here. Tribulation, distress, persecution, famine, nakedness, danger, and sword. Like, these are the big things, right? Physical threats, things that I need, being deprived. And I think one thing that I've been sitting with is the reality that there are parts of the world where not even just hunger, but a famine, like desperation that people are experiencing either because of war, because of climate, because of political, like whatever it is. It is a very desperate space to be in. And I think simultaneously about the responsibility for us as a church to look at ways that we can help mitigate those things. And yet at the same time, I think this passage draws me into this invitation to reflect on the fact that even in the most difficult of situations, God is with us. Mm-hmm. And that's something that I can hold on to, and something I want to be able to spread to others.
3: I just remember when we did a series called Inseparable on this whole passage, we looked at each one of these situations that you're talking about, Russell, and we looked at how Paul himself had experienced them, especially from his list of torturous things in 2 Corinthians 11. And this specifically in Acts, when he was in the shipwreck, they threw all the food overboard. You know, so I love the personalization of it. He is absolutely speaking about God's amazing provision for us in all things. But he's also speaking out of a personal experience of all of these things and how God did provide for him.
1: Yeah. And he will one day literally face the sword as he gives his life for the gospel. Yeah.
2: Yeah. And it feels like this is a good place to land our series, because one of the things we've talked about in almost every single conversation about famine is how God is at work and making something good out of even the worst situations. And we definitely see that here, because it's not saying believe in Jesus and you'll never experience hardship, distress, persecution, famine, nakedness, peril, or sword. Instead, it says who will separate us from the love of Christ, basically when we are experiencing all of these things. And then you have the two parallel lists where the first list is all bad things. The second list is the times there's good things and bad things that happen to us. For I'm convinced that neither death nor life, angels nor rulers, things present nor things to come, nor powers, nor height, nor depth, nor anything else in all creation will be able to separate us from the love of God in Christ Jesus our Lord. So even when life is going well, that doesn't separate us from God's love. When life is going terrible, that doesn't separate us from God's love.
1: Yeah, keep in mind that this text that we all so love is in the ultimate context of what is one of the oftentimes most misused verses in the Bible, Romans 8:28. And we know that all things work together for good to them who love God, to them who are called according to His purpose. These are the all things. These are the all things. God is at work in the all things. It doesn't mean that all things are pleasant. It doesn't mean that all things are joyful. Sometimes we go through the all things with tears and with grief and with loss, but God is not separated from us by those things. Mm. His love for us abides and is faithful. It is what the Old Testament calls that hesed, faithful love, that never goes away and never separates us. It's the love of the Father who sees the prodigal returning and runs to greet him with open arms. Nothing separates us from his love. And that's why all things work together for good to those who love God and are called according to his purpose.
0: Yeah, great way to wrap up these 2 weeks of conversations that have traced how often famine is part of how the message of Scripture rolls out to us. Even in life's most difficult times, you know, famine and famine-like situations. Remembering that God is good and that he loves us, he is in control, and that we can trust him, that's the reality. Those really are the times when we come to understand more deeply what it means to be a person who lives by faith. Well, thanks, Bill, for leading that study. Bill Crowder, Elisa Morgan, Daniel Ryan Day, and Rasul Berry around the table with you for this Bible Engagement for Life from Our Daily Bread Ministries here on Discover the Word. 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There are a lot of really good links in our show notes for this famine study. 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So I encourage you to check out the show notes for this study on our discovertheword.org website. All right, well, next week we have a guest who will be joining us at the table. We're pretty excited about a chance to spend the week with Jennifer Greer. She has a couple of connections to Discover the Word. Her husband, Jonathan, was with us earlier this year. He led a fascinating couple of weeks called The Story of Dan and How the Israelite Tribe of Dan Contributes to the Biblical Story. And then Jennifer also has a connection through Haddon Robinson, who was part of this group for well over 20 years. And Jennifer Greer leads the study with the group next week here on Discover the Word. Hope you'll be here at the table with us. 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
9: This is Leanna Wilson from Creative Encouragement Ministries, and this is an Encourage It Forward moment. Can I ask you a question? What are you thinking about right now? Or what are you meditating on? Did you know your thoughts actually have power? Now, science shows that the brain acts like a prediction engine. Our thoughts can shape our emotions, our behaviors, or even our physical health by creating pathways in the brain. In other words, what we continually think about affects the direction of our lives. Now, there was a time in my life when I couldn't think of anything positive. I felt miserable, anxious, and fearful all the time. But things began to change when I started meditating on God's Word instead of my problems. Psalms 1, 2 through 3 says that those who delight in the law of the Lord and meditate on it day and night are like trees planted by rivers of water, bearing fruit in every season. And Isaiah 26, 3 says, "You will keep him in perfect peace whose mind is stayed on you because he trusts in you." God knew exactly what he was talking about when he told us to keep our minds focused on him. Peace follows where our thoughts go. Now, when I catch myself thinking negatively or dwelling on fear, I intentionally shift my focus back to God and his promises. And when I do, my perspective changes and my day gets better. It's a daily reminder to think on things that uplift and encourage us so that we can pour that same encouragement into someone else's life. Today, encourage it forward to someone else. You've been listening to an Encourage It Forward moment from Creative Encouragement Ministries. 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

It's Friday, July 24th, 2026, and from Dallas, Texas, this is World Missionary Evangelism on the Air. In just a few moments, Daniel Moore continues an examination of encounters with Christ. But before we hear from WME's president, will you please listen to this important message? No matter how important a will is, it's difficult to think about creating this document. That's true of all humans. None of us wants to look at the end of our lives and decide what happens to our estate. But a will is necessary. A will is one of the greatest gifts that you can leave your loved ones. And if you don't know how to create a will, then why don't you write to World Missionary Evangelism to receive our free brochure, Giving Through Your Will. It'll outline the steps of how you create this very important document. To receive Giving Through Your Will, simply request it at this address, WME, Post Office Box 660800, that's 660800, Dallas, Texas, 75266.

0: Welcome back as we continue our time of Bible study. And if you've been following us throughout this week, of course, we've been speaking on Mary Magdalene. And it's been such an exciting Bible study where we've seen the devotion, the commitment of this woman. So it's been glorious. And as we wrap it up today, maybe you've missed one of the programs. Maybe you want to go back and listen or catch up, or you want to hear one of our podcasts concerning this as well. One of the best ways for you to do that is to go to our webpage. 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God is doing some extraordinary things, whether it be Asia, where we have a very strong presence, Africa, we also have a strong presence, whether it be Latin America, and we're literally around the world. And maybe you want to know a little bit more about world missionary evangelism. Well, one of the best ways is to log on to our webpage. 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WME.org. W as in world, M as in missionary, E as in evangelism, .org. WME.org. And you're going to see some exciting tools there. You're going to see the orphan children that we sponsor and some that need sponsorship. You're also going to see Native missionaries that are sponsored. We also sponsor Native missionaries throughout the world, and there are some that are awaiting sponsorship. So you're going to be able to see some of them. Maybe God is pulling you to a certain area, a certain country. We have several in different countries, and you can pray about which one God is leading you to. You also can see some of our past radio programs, upload. You can also go in there and see where you can find us in our podcast. There's a lot to see at WME.org. We're continuing our Bible study looking at Mary Magdalene. Mary Magdalene's encounter with Christ is special because we know about her background. The Bible says she had seven demons and infirmities. We don't know if it was caused because of her demonic possession or in addition to her demonic possession. But whatever the case may be, this woman was delivered by Christ. From the moment she was delivered by Christ, we see that she is dedicated, devoted, following Jesus until the end. Even at the time of his crucifixion, when many had abandoned, run scared, not Mary. Mary was with him all the way. I like this about her because what had happened to her was real. The experience that she had wasn't a one-off experience. So many today I've seen in church that have been healed, blessed, delivered, helped because of God. But unfortunately, they disappear. They start in church, they're there for a couple of weeks, but then they disappear and you never see them again. If I could count all the people who had gone through my church, it would be within the thousands. That's the tendency that we have in today's society because we have a very self-centered, me-centered society. But that wasn't the case with Mary. Mary Magdalene had truly been touched by the Lord. And because of this, she was devoted. She was committed. She's one of the first persons to see the resurrected Christ. I believe in a way that she was rewarded because of her devotion. She was one of the first persons to see him who had died for the sins of humanity and now lives forevermore. And so when she sees him, she first mistakes him for a gardener. He tells her why she's crying, and she still can't properly identify him. But when he mentions her name, something happens in Mary. She's awakened. It's all coming back to her. Remember, Jesus cast out the demons that this woman had. So there was something special about that voice of love, that voice of reconciliation, that voice of authority, that voice of power. I love how the scriptures in Revelations tell us that the voice is like the voice of many waters. And when you hear many waters, it's a ripple sound. If you've ever thrown a rock inside of a pond, you'll see it give off a ripple effect. And I believe that that's what the Bible means when it says that his voice is the voice of many waters. That's a voice of love, profound love. It's a voice of reconciliation. It's a voice of truth. But it's also a voice of authority. All those are true at the same time. You know, in our study of Hebrew and in our study of the scriptures, one of the things that really blesses me about the linguistics in the Hebrew language, we often talk about this, we have several people here on staff that I could almost call scholars they're so knowledgeable on the Hebrew. And so they help me from time to time. And so the Hebrew words many times carry several meanings. That is to say, you'll see one word that has been translated from the Hebrew, but it also can mean something else. And so many times there's words in Hebrew, and specifically in biblical Hebrew, that are translated several times. And I know that the New Testament, much of it was written in Greek. And then, of course, the book of Daniel, some parts in Aramaic. But it all has a similar tie. Even though the New Testament was written in Greek, Jesus spoke many words in Hebrew. A lot of these words stand true. They have many different aspects. And I think about that when I think about the voice of God. We can't just limit it to a voice of love. Yes, God is love, but he's also a consuming fire. If you limit it to one, you're limiting God, and you can't limit God. Can you imagine the things that clicked in this woman's head? When he said, Mary, that's all he said. He called her name, and she awoke. It's not just the love that she felt through that voice, but the authority that comes from God alone. I had the privilege of going to England, and of course to Ireland is one of my favorite countries. I love the Irish people, and I love what God is doing in Ireland. I've had the privilege of speaking to people who are shepherds. There is a true fact to the saying that sheep know their shepherd's voice. And those of you who are dog lovers such as I know that even your dog can properly identify your voice. There's something about your voice that kind of sets you apart. They primarily are guided by their senses of smell and sight. Humans, unfortunately, are mostly guided by their vision. We love to judge things by how it looks. But that wasn't the case with Mary, because she was crying and her eyes were blurry because of her tears, because of her sadness. But when she heard that voice, she awoke. When she heard that voice, she knew that this was the resurrected King. Father, we just thank you today because of that encounter, Lord. And Father, we thank you because of our encounter with you, Lord. And we bless our WME family. We pray this in Jesus' name. Amen.
1: 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In the month of July, WME is giving away absolutely free the book, David and Me, a devotional book for boys, written by Glenn Haskell. 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The book introduces you to a very important biblical character, and you'll see how David's life and yours are alike, and be encouraged to follow the good examples he set. Learn about David's early days as a shepherd, battle with Goliath, struggles with King Saul, and the close, loving connection with God. It's easy to read, but difficult to forget. David Me Devotionals for Boys will start a personal, devotional journey that could change a child's life forever. And it's yours absolutely free by simply requesting our July offer at WME Post Office Box 660-800, Dallas, Texas, 7-5-2-6-6.

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8: This is Texas Ag Today, the number one source for the latest news in Texas agriculture. The largest and most experienced farm news team in the Lone Star State covers it all. From the piney woods of East Texas to the rocky ranges of the Trans-Pecos, and from the Panhandle down to the Rio Grande Valley. Here's today's top stories.
9: It might not have been the original goal, but research suggests corn breeders have developed new hybrids that require less nitrogen. I'm James Hunt, and we'll talk about that on Texas Ag Today.
10: The U.S. Department of Agriculture has updated its rating of the Texas cotton crop. We'll have that story coming up.
11: Stories of a portrait photographer from Tennessee to Texas. I'm Tom Nicoletti, and I'll have more with the man who photographed hundreds of farmers and ranchers for his book, straight ahead on Texas Ag Today.
10: Young farmers and ranchers recently visited Washington, D.C. to advocate on behalf of agriculture. 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
10: Hello, Texas, and welcome to another exciting edition of Texas Ag Today. As our announcer said, I am Jessica Domo, and I'm your host today. I hope wherever you are, you're staying as cool as possible, if possible, and staying hydrated. Now, having said that, my friends, let's get started with the latest in Texas agriculture news. Now, first up, the big correction in the cattle market has caught many by surprise. Here's Kerry Martin.
12: Fed cattle prices have taken a big drop over the past month, catching some by surprise. Cattle market analyst Cassie Fish says this has been a big break in a short amount of time.
13: I don't think anyone expected the market to break 10% in 4 weeks, which is basically what's happened on for the futures and the cash. You know, the cash topped on an average just around 263, and now this week we've traded as low as 234, probably an average around 36 or so. So we've had our 10% correction very rapidly because most of that's all come this week and last week. It's just come so quickly.
12: Fish says with the trading algorithms and new expanded trading limits on cattle futures, these types of breaks are becoming more common. The wheat market has done the opposite of the cattle market. It's been on a big upswing over the past couple of weeks, moving well above $7 on the futures market. Texas A&M grain marketing specialist Mark Welch says this may present a marketing opportunity.
14: But what's in my mind right now, Kerry, is looking at the opportunity of that July 27 contract. Last I looked, it was at $7.50 a bushel. I'd have to double-check that number. But we've seen this this price strength well into that July contract next year. And the current forecast is still for this El Nino pattern to hold, which typically is very favorable for winter wheat production, and especially in the southern plains. The last time we had an El Nino this strong or a little stronger, that's when we set the all-time record high winter wheat yield in this country in winter 2015-2016. And this current forecast for this El Nino is just kind of right up under that one.
12: And this market upswing is coming at a good time for crop insurance.
14: These prices running up right now are really going to help us set the insurance price. If they hold, when we get to the middle of August through the middle of September, we should see a much higher base price for that 27 crop. And combine that with some good pricing opportunities, I think the wheat outlook and good moisture perhaps in the forecast, I think the wheat outlook for the 27 crop looks pretty strong right now.
12: That's Mark Welch with Texas A&M AgriLife. I'm Kerry Martin on the Texas Farm Bureau Radio Network.
10: Research suggests that corn breeders have developed new hybrids that require less nitrogen. Here's James Hunt.
9: As we described in a recent report, early results of ongoing research indicate that newer corn hybrids require significantly less nitrogen to produce a good crop. While the standard has long been to apply 1 to 1.2 pounds of nitrogen per bushel yield goal, the research suggests newer hybrids might need just 0.6 to 0.8 pounds of nitrogen per bushel to get the same results. Researcher Katie Lewis told me the impact on nitrogen requirements was most likely just a happy byproduct of corn breeders' efforts to achieve other objectives.
15: Most everyone's focused on more improved water use efficiency, greater drought resiliency. And so with that, inherently, I think you get some nitrogen nutrient use efficiency type improvements as well.
16: So are these hybrids that are commonly available?
15: They are. So the hybrids that we're evaluating are what the farmer chooses. So all of the research trials that we're conducting across the state, we go from the lower Gulf Coast to the upper Gulf Coast into the high plains, the Blacklands. We're really trying to cover a large area from a regional perspective across the state of Texas. And with that, we're looking at several different hybrids as well. Whatever is best suited for that region, and the farmer chooses what that hybrid is.
9: Dr. Katie Lewis is a professor with Texas A&M AgriLife Research and Texas Tech University. More about this ongoing research in our next report. I'm James Hunt on the Texas Farm Bureau Radio Network.
10: And the U.S. Department of Agriculture has updated its rating of the Texas cotton crop. Carrie Martin joins us again with that story.
12: The latest cotton crop ratings are out for Texas, and it shows the crop is getting worse. We have 30% of the Texas cotton crop rated good to excellent. That's unchanged from last week, but the fair number is going down. It went from 46% last week down to 42% this week, and the poor to very poor number is going up. It was 24% last week. This week, 28% of the Texas cotton crop rated poor to very poor. I'm Carrie Martin on the Texas Farm Bureau Radio Network.
10: TFB Radio's Tom Nicoletti was able to talk to the portrait photographer behind American Farmer, the heart of our country. Here's Tom with that report.
11: My guest again today is Paul Mobley, a portrait photographer who captured hundreds of farmer and rancher photos between 2010 and 2014 for his book, American Farmer, the heart of our country.
17: Give us a quick story on one of the stops you made across America, where it was, and what transpired in that photo shoot.
18: I remember I was in Tennessee outside of a farm and really kind of far away from a gas station. And I realized I hadn't filled up when I left my hotel and was going to run out and was literally petrified that I was going to run out of gas in the middle of nowhere. And when I was leaving, I explained to the farmer that I had finished photographing that I was really worried and where was the closest gas station. And he smiled and said, right in my backyard. Come around here and I'll fill you up. Again, Tom, that doesn't happen in big cities. But not only did he fill me up, but he sent me home with some cookies and a couple of Diet Cokes and sent me on my way. So there's a million stories just like that.
17: For American Farmer, the heart of our country, did your travels take you to Texas? And what was your experience in Texas?
18: Well, not only did it take me to Texas, but one of my best friends in making the book was a guy named Joe Maley, who is at the time the Texas Farm Bureau. And he took me all over the state by himself. And one of my prerequisites was let's go to some great unique barbecues. And he not only found me the best subjects, but we were going to barbecues that had no names or signs on the front of the building. We just pull into some house and cars were parked all staggered and had the best barbecue. So I have a lot of fond memories. I spent a lot of time in Texas making this book.
11: That is portrait photographer Paul Mobley during a stop in Lubbock. I'm Tom Nicoletti for the Texas Farm Bureau Radio Network.
10: Rising input costs, ag labor, trade, and the need for a new farm bill, as well as emerging threats like New World screwworm, were among the issues the Texas Farm Bureau Young Farmer and Rancher Advisory Committee members recently discussed with federal lawmakers and agency officials during an advocacy trip to Washington, D.C. Throughout the visit, the group shared firsthand perspectives on the challenges facing agriculture and emphasized the importance of policies that support the next generation of farmers and ranchers. Here's Athlyn Roberts, a Coleman County rancher who was on the trip.
19: It was my first time in Washington, D.C. It was a really great experience. I never really thought about what it means to go up to Washington, D.C. and really inform your representatives and different leadership of what your production looks like, especially at a young age. And it was really great to be able to sit in the room and hear people talk about what's impacting us and actually the willingness to listen and see what they could do to help us. That was just very eye-opening.
10: The TFB members also met with U.S. Secretary of Agriculture Brooke Rollins, Senate Ag Committee Chairman John Bozeman, House Ag Committee Chairman Glenn G.T. Thompson, and representatives from the Department of Interior. Here is Caleb Nowlin, a Comanche County farmer and rancher who was on the trip.
20: Secretary Rollins, she went around the room and gave each one of us the ability to introduce ourselves and talk about our operation specifically. And then she wrote all our names in our books, kind of what we did and what part of the world we were from, and then went right back through. And each one of us had 2 to 3 minutes to talk with her specifically about each individual problem that we felt was the most important and give her any kind of insight on what we thought could potentially fix the problems. She was very attentive, took a lot of notes. She took down everything that we said and really made sure she understood it before she moved on. Again, the topics we were talking about from input prices, which were talked about from a few different standpoints, from our row crop farmer up in the panhandle to myself on a cow-calf operation primarily on improved pastures, and Alexis Hargrove out of Clifton talking about the hay production side of it. We had Kate Hodges talk a lot about the importance of rural labor and kind of the AP2A program and the policies that were kind of helping shape go forward on that, and just went around the room. And again, she was super attentive on every problem individually. She did a great job of hearing us.
10: According to Texas Farm Bureau, the annual Washington, D.C. trip gives members of the YFNR Advisory Committee the opportunity to strengthen their understanding of the legislative process while building relationships with policymakers while advocating for Texas agriculture. By sharing their experience directly with federal leaders, YFNR committee members help ensure the voices of Texas farmers and ranchers are represented where policy decisions are made. Artificial intelligence is being used routinely in horses for gait analysis, but there are some concerns. Texas veterinarian Dr. Bob Judd joins us for more on that coming up on Texas Ag Today.
8: 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Now back to more Texas Ag Today.
10: There are some concerns with using artificial intelligence for gait analysis in horses. Here's Texas veterinarian Dr. Bob Judd.
0: Artificial intelligence, or AI, is being used commonly in examining the gait of horses in cases of potential lameness or poor performance. This technology is a great help in many cases of subtle lameness to help the veterinarian identify the area of the horse that may be lame or not functioning well. However, we have to realize that the AI information may not tell the whole story. The American Association of Equine Practitioners, or AAEP, indicated that clients should understand that your veterinarian cannot rely completely on the AI information. Clients must realize the veterinarian has to go with their clinical experience, and just going with the AI information can mislead the veterinarian in some situations. It is also important for the horse owner to understand that AI is a tool only and is just one of the tools the veterinarian uses to diagnose your horse's issue. The AAEP has examined this issue of using AI in horses for lameness and gave an example of conflicts that can occur with AI in a horse with lameness. For example, an owner feels the horse is stiff behind and needs stifle and hock injections, and the AI equipment indicates there is a right rear lameness and a right front lameness. Since the client believes the right rear leg is the issue, they request injection of the right hock and stifle. However, the veterinarian is concerned that the lameness in the right front leg is the major part of the problem. Although the owner was not concerned about the front feet, the vet numbed or blocked the right front with local anesthetic, and the horse improved greatly. So even though this horse had some issues with the right rear leg, the right front was more important. AI is helpful, but your veterinarian is the expert. I'm Dr. Bob Judd on the Texas Farm Bureau Radio Network.
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21: Howdy, neighbors. I'm Larry Marble with the Livestock Auction Market Report on Texas Ag Today. On the line with Benny Cox from Producers in Cargill, San Angelo. Benny, how was sheep and goat sale?
22: Well, it was pretty light. You know, I thought we might have 4,000. We only had 3,647. Of course, all this rain south of us had a big influence on that deal. Market was better. We had some good wool lambs that they'd gone in there and castrated, you know, Dr. Tails and whatnot. I'm sure they sold five to at least $10 higher. Most of them were off egg. The slaughter lambs, they sold from 10 to 20 higher. Kid goats, they were kind of 10 to 15 higher. Slaughter ewes, 5 to 10 higher. The slaughter daddies sell from 110 to 160, but mostly 146 to 176. That wasn't far from what last week. Slaughter billies sell from 190 all the way up to 270. On the wool lambs we sold, they sell anywhere in a range from 233 up to as high as 279 on some lightweights. Those 233s weighed over 100, which is pretty good pig. Looking at your slaughter lambs, the lighter end of those, mostly hair sheep of course, were 230 to 317. The heavier weights, those over 80, sell from 220 to $2.85 with some of those feeders selling up to as high as $3.35. On the slaughter ewes, they sell from $1 to $1.60, but mostly $1.27 to $1.36. Kid goat, $3.20 to $4.15, but mostly $3.47 to $3.65. We did have some show prospects that we sold choice on, and, you know, they bring somewhere up there in that, you know, $5 range, but that was certainly not indicative of any of the, you know, the slaughter kids and whatnot.
1: Tell everybody how to get a hold of you for the next one.
22: They can call me on my mobile. It's 325-234-4277. The office is 653-3371, or they can look at the web, which is producersandcargill.com.
1: 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Thank you.
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21: 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I'm Larry Marble. 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
10: The cattle complex traded higher Thursday after Wednesday's losses. There could be some potential positioning ahead of the cattle on feed report and the cattle inventory report, which we're expecting to be released at 2 p.m. Central on Friday. August live cattle up 220 to 225.40. October live cattle up 217 to 221.37. December live cattle up $1.87 to 220.67. August feeder cattle up 260 to 343.77. September feeder cattle up 365 to 339.85. October feeder cattle up 360 to 333.45. Box beef was higher Thursday, choice up 72 cents to $364.22, select up $2.16 to $352.73. Looking at lean hogs, they traded higher due to higher pork cutout values. August lean hogs up 70 cents to $102.15, October lean hogs up 55 cents to $88.90. July Class 3 milk up 2 cents to 1576 a hundredweight. August Class 3 milk down 35 cents to 1758 a hundredweight. Cotton hit 82 cents early Thursday but fell on weak export sales. December cotton up 10 points to 81.21. March cotton up 38 points to 82.83. Corn traded higher again Thursday. By my count, that is the fifth session in a row. Analysts say it is due to the forecast for hot and dry weather as we finish July. September, corn up 2 to 464. December, corn up 2 and 3 quarters to 487 and a half. March, corn up 2 and 3 quarters to 503. Hard red winter wheat was lower on overbought conditions. September hard red winter wheat down 3 3/4 to 7.59 3/4. December wheat down 3 1/4 to 7.75 3/4. August natural gas down a penny to 2.91. September natural gas up a penny to 2.91. September crude oil up 5.41 to 92.23 a barrel. October crude oil up 3.35 to 86.99 a barrel. For more on the markets, let's go to economist Tim Snyder at Matador Economics.
2: Here's today's market movers for the Texas Farm Bureau Radio Network. I'm economist Tim Snyder. Today brings a new complication in global energy markets. Overnight, Houthi rebels attacked two Saudi oil tankers near the Bab el-Mandeb Strait, forcing them to turn around before entering that critical shipping route. This marks an escalation. Markets can no longer focus solely on the Strait of Hormuz. They now have to face pressure on two major energy choke points at once. That raises concerns about supply disruptions, higher transportation costs, and renewed inflation. Risk. The bond market reacted quickly. 10-year Treasury yield climbed to 4.71%, its highest level since January of 2025, reflecting growing concern that energy costs could complicate inflation and Fed policy. The key theme is this: markets are approaching a critical threshold. It's no longer just about oil prices. It's about the risk that multiple global shipping corridors remain under pressure at the same time. Disruption alone is enough to drive economic impact, and for now, it's working. On the equity side, U.S. markets are mixed following Alphabet's earnings. Strong cloud growth was overshadowed by increased AI spending, raising questions about returns on massive capital investments. Technology remains under scrutiny while energy prices continue continue to influence the inflation expectations and yields. Markets are under pressure today as oil prices rise and geopolitical tensions persist. It's like climbing the 897 steps inside the Washington Monument. Eventually, every step starts to burn. That's where we are now. Today's market misconception is that markets assume the Strait of Hormuz was the most critical choke point for crude oil transportation. The reality is that markets must now price across two major choke points. This is especially impactful for China, the world's largest importer, which takes 50% of its demand from Middle Eastern supply. The challenge today is simple. Hopeful headlines can calm markets, but right now there's few signs of relief. We need to see something develop here quickly before prices again rise above $100 for crude oil and inflation raises its ugly head. For the Texas Farm Bureau Radio Network, I'm economist Tim Snyder.
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2: We consider it a privilege that you've joined us today for Ancient Words for Modern Times, a ministry of Vanderbilt Baptist Church in Corpus Christi, Texas. It is our prayer that you will grow deep in the Word of God and that we can be of assistance to you in that effort as Robert Simmons teaches from God's time-tested Word, the Bible. And we would remind you that God's Word is an ancient document, but it is still the most relevant book for you in your life today that has ever been written. We join Robert now as he opens the vast treasure chest of God's Word.
3: Well, if you will turn with me in your Bibles to Judges chapter 11 this morning. As we've made our way through these different judges, these men, I would remind you of what you probably have already seen. These are not perfect men. These are very flawed men with hang-ups just like you and I have hang-ups and problems just like you and I have problems. But they're people with flaws and hang-ups and problems that are used by God. And I find myself in that very position. I'm a man with hang-ups and flaws and problems that wants to be used by God. Does anybody else relate yet to what we're talking about? Just imperfect people wanting to be used by a holy God. And this morning, I think the subject matter that we find as we look at these first three or four verses of Judges 11, we run into a fellow by the name of Jephthah. How many of you have heard of Jephthah before right now? Very few. Because you can sit in church literally all your life, and Jephthah is not one of those guys that they probably came out and talked about a whole lot. And yet, I believe there are some very crucial lessons that we can learn as we look at this fellow named Jephthah. So start with him in chapter 11, verse 1. Now, Jephthah the Gileadite was a valiant warrior, but he was the son of a harlot, and Gilead was the father of Jephthah. Now, notice that what they're doing is they're identifying him. Now, when I'm looking at that, one of the first things I pick up on is this. Every one of us are defined by how people identify us. When we look at Jephthah here, there are three things that we know about him that the writer of Judges explains him as being. First of all, I know that he is defined as a valiant warrior. So I know that about him. Number two, I know that he is the son of Gilead. Now, Gilead would have been a nobleman of that day, so I know he came from a good family. And then the third thing I know is that he was the son of a harlot. Now, those are the three identifying factors that we get about this guy named Jephthah. And when I'm looking at that, what I realize is this: how people perceive you will determine how they treat you. So if I'm looking at you as a valiant warrior, I'm going to treat you one way. If I'm looking at you as the son of a harlot, I'm going to treat you another way. Are y'all following me? Because the way people perceive you by whatever identity they have identified you in, that is the way that they are going to treat you. Which leads us then to verse 2, and we see the treatment that he gets, because if we're identified wrong, what happens? We get rejected by society. Look at verse 2. Gilead's wife bore him sons. And when his wife's sons grew up, they drove Jephthah out and said to him, "You shall not have an inheritance in our father's house, for you are the son of another woman." Now, I want you to look at that. Now, he is going to be rejected. He's not going to be rejected because he's a valiant warrior. Everybody needs a valiant warrior hanging around. You know, if somebody gets after me, just call on the valiant warrior. He beat them up, right? So we all need a valiant warrior. He is not going to be rejected because he's

0: son of Gilead. Everybody likes to run around with the rich guy's kids. Okay? You know, they might get in on something. And so he's not going to be rejected because he's a valiant warrior. He's not going to be rejected because he comes from a good family stock. The reason that we find him rejected is because of who his mother was. In other words, did he have any choice in who his mother was? Now, most of us have been rejected at one point or another along the way over something that we had no control over. And so I was thinking about through my catalog of rejection, because every one of us have been through rejection. Is that right or wrong? Everybody in here has gone through rejection. We've felt the bitter pain of rejection. And so as I thought about that, it was amazing what stuck out. But there was an incident in the fifth grade. You would think that when you're my age, you would have gotten over what happened in the fifth grade. But do you realize you're still wearing some of that stuff, okay? And what happened to me in the fifth grade that just still really, it still, you know, I'm over it, but I remember how bad it stung back then. But how many of y'all remember patrol guards, okay? Y'all are old, okay? Because what a patrol guard was in the elementary schools, the older kids, the fifth graders, the big kids, they got to do patrol guard duty, and it was a really, really special kind of thing to get to be the patrol guard, because you got to wear the vest and you got to wear the helmet, and they gave you a flag. And so they would station you at a crosswalk if you were the patrol guard, and you as the cars came and you had kids standing there, you got to hold your flag out, and all the people knew you're supposed to stop when the flag comes out, and then you would walk out in the middle of the street, and all the students would walk across your crosswalk. And so it was a really big deal to get to be a patrol guard. Now, when my fifth grade year started, I got selected as a patrol guard. Man, I was hot stuff. I've got my little vest, got my little helmet, my little flag, and people are paying attention to what I'm telling them. Okay, so I'm a patrol guard, and I was doing a good job as a patrol guard. I was careful with the traffic. I was making sure everybody was safe. I was taking my job seriously. And then somewhere in the year, they changed the teacher who was over the patrol guards, and the new teacher called everybody into the room to tell us the new rules. And I never forget going there, because they told us the rules, and then they started assigning, you're going to be at this time, and you're going to be at this crosswalk. And I heard him giving all these assignments to everybody, except at the end, I still didn't have an assignment. And I went and asked him about it. I said, you know, I think you forgot to give me my assignment. I don't know where to go. And that was the first time anybody had ever really called it to my attention, even though I knew this was true. But he looked at me and he said, you're too short. And I got to tell you, you know, I know I'm short, and it has caused some problems through the year. I didn't think I'd be a good basketball player, okay? But I want to tell you that stung, because there was absolutely nothing I could do about my height. I couldn't fix it. I couldn't make myself grow. There wasn't enough spinach to eat, and I wasn't trying broccoli. But I want you to know that stung, because I had been rejected over something that I had no control over. Now, why did I bring that up? So you'd feel sorry for me for something that happened in the fifth grade? Hardly. But here's what I know about you. You have experienced rejection. Everybody in this building has experienced rejection at some point in your life. And with many of you, you're wearing it. And it has defined you. It has made you who you are. Perhaps it was a spouse that rejected you. And you went in one day and you thought everything was good in your marriage. And then all of a sudden your spouse notified you that they didn't want to be married to you anymore. And it impacted your life, and you will wear it forevermore. It could be that it was a boyfriend or a girlfriend. You ever had somebody come up to you and you were dating and they said, it's not you, it's me. If you ever hear, it's not you, it's me, they're lying through their teeth. It's you, okay? You have been rejected. They are dumping you. You are gone. Somebody's sitting out there saying, really? I thought we were going to be able to fix it. You're not fixing it. Going down the road, if you ever heard those, but you have been rejected. Everybody's been there. Some people have been rejected by peers. Now, I'm separating that from friends. But some of you, you're growing up in high school, and you weren't one of the cool kids. So you didn't get to hang around with the cool kids. You didn't eat at the cool kids' lunch table. You were rejected from that group. Some of you, you didn't dress appropriately. And because you didn't dress the way everybody else dressed, or maybe the group you were in were defined by the way you dressed, and so other groups rejected you. You were pushed out away from them. Perhaps you were the one who was the goody two shoes. You were, yeah, they considered you to be too good, and so you got rejected from the cool kids. Everybody has been rejected. Perhaps you've been rejected by a close friend, someone that you thought was your best buddy in the whole world, and then all of a sudden they weren't calling you anymore. You would text them and they wouldn't return your text. You found out that the trip that you would have usually been on, you saw it on Facebook that they were on the trip, but you weren't invited this time. Anybody ever been there? We have all experienced rejection. Now then, if you follow me, do you hear? The reason he's rejected over something he doesn't have any control over. Now follow me to verse 3. It gets worse. So Jephthah fled from his brothers and lived in the land of Tob, and worthless fellows gathered themselves about Jephthah, and they went out with him. So what happens here? All right, so because he's rejected, what did he do? He begins to make bad friends, and he makes a bunch of bad decisions. Do you know why that is? Because, listen to this statement, hurt people hurt people. And so if you're carrying around on you a spirit of rejection, you are going to hurt other people because of the rejection that you have in your own life. That's just kind of the way it works out. Hurt people hurt people. Rejection, if you're experiencing rejection right now, I need you to understand that you are in a spiritual battle. The reason you're in a spiritual battle is because Satan and all the demons of hell are not compassionate, okay? You would think, if somebody runs over you, they quit running over you and pick you up. Well, that's not the way Satan works. When he gets you down, he keeps stomping. He just sends in reserves. He just keeps on attacking. So here's what I'm saying. If you're under a spirit of rejection right now, you are under the attack of Satan himself, and he wants to bring you down. He wants to destroy you if he possibly can. Now then, if I'm in a spiritual battle, I've got to have victory in that spiritual battle. So how is it that I'm going to come about getting the victory in this spiritual battle that I'm locked in? So I'm going to give you something right now that's not just good for battling a spirit of rejection, but any spiritual war that you walk into, you need to know this next part. So I'm going to give you Theology 101 for battling the spiritual places where you get defeated in your life. So you need to be paying attention right now. This is stuff you need. You are tripartite in nature. That's where it starts. You are not just a body. You are made in the image of God. Now, there's a lot to that concept, but here's the part I need you to hone in on right now. You are body, soul, and spirit. Now, what does that have to do with it? Bodily. All right, let me back up one more step. Salvation happens in three phases, biblically. There is the point of justification. When I gave my life to Jesus Christ, repented of my sin, asked Christ to come into my life, I was saved, I was justified, I was brought into a right relationship with God. I have been justified. Everybody got that down? If you're born again, you have been justified. You're going to go to heaven. Everything's going to be okay with your soul. God's going to take care of you. He's not going to throw you out. You stand in the middle of the promises of God. You're a part of the family of God. You're a part of the church of God. You have all the promises of God. You have the rights and privileges of the family of God. It's awesome to be justified. But the Bible also talks about I am being saved. All right. Now, what that is that's God is at that point working on my soul. What is the soul? The soul is the seat of the mind, the will, and the emotions. So the place I'm going to grow is on a soulish level, okay? And so the sanctifying process, God is growing me up in my mind, my will, and my emotions. He's growing me up in my soul. So I am being saved. I have been saved, but I am being saved. And then I've got a body, okay? So I have a spirit that's saved at justification. I'm made alive in the Spirit. I'm growing up in Jesus Christ. I'm being sanctified. I'm being saved. But I've got this body that this body is not going to be saved till I get see Jesus face to face. And then the Bible tells me that the body will be glorified. Now follow me through. Has everybody kind of got the basic background behind the salvation of everything there? Okay. So here's what I'm saying. I'm saved because I'm spiritually born again. I'm spiritually regenerated. I'm spiritually made new. My spirit is saved, completely perfect, but not my soul. Do you know how I know your soul's not saved completely and perfectly? And you're in the process? Because I know you. And all I got to do is get in a car with you and let you drive. And I'm going to see your soul making some bad choices and some bad decisions because your soul is still being worked on. Your soul has emotions that take over. Your soul has a will that wants to fight against the things of God and do it your way rather than do it His way. Sometimes your will makes some really, really stupid decisions. And Sugar Lump told me not to use that word, so don't. She didn't hear that. Your will, your mind is a mess. Are y'all following me? So my spirit's saved, but my soul, he's still working on that. And my body, the older I get, the messier it gets. I mean, I wake up, Sugar Lump, we'd be driving down the road. She says, "How's your neck?" I don't know how she knows how to go straight for the neck. And I'm like, it's a mess, you know. I would trade in. This neck is demon-possessed or something. Something wrong with that neck, okay? You know, it hurts when it ought not to be hurting. You ought to be able to, like, do normal stuff, like turn your head without pain. You ought to be able to pull a trash can down without the vibration of the trash can going all the way to your neck. Does anybody? And if you've ever had any kind of spine problem, you know exactly what I'm talking about. And when I looked in the mirror this morning, I thought, if that's redeemed, don't nobody want to go to heaven. My body is a mess. Now, so are you following me? My spirit is perfectly saved. My soul is in the sanctifying process. My body is waiting to be saved. So if my soul needs some talking to, you following me now? My soul needs some talking to. My soul does some stinking thinking. And in order to get my soul under control, I have to have my spirit get in charge of my soul. That's where the battle has to be won. If my spirit is not telling my soul what to do, then my soul will be telling my body what to do. But if my spirit is telling my soul what to do, then my soul can tell my body what to do. So the victory is won at the level of the spiritual. So if you're facing rejection right now, the battle must be won in the spiritual. So how do I win the battle in the spiritual? Remember that God told us to put on the full armor of God of salvation. And so when I put on the full armor of God, He says I have one offensive weapon with which to defeat the enemy. One. What is the one? It is the sword of the Spirit, which is the Word of God. Do you hear that? The sword of the Spirit, which is the Word of God. So if I've got a soul problem, I've got to get the sword of the Spirit to let it inform the Spirit what the score is, and then the Spirit is going to have to tell the soul, you're going to act this way. You following me? And if you don't do that, you let the soul tell you what to do, you will never beat that in your battle. So how do I get the victory? I'm going to give you three things real quick. Don't worry, they're not going to last that long. Some of y'all cringe. You thought he just started his points. I didn't. I'm on part four. How do I get the victory over a spirit of rejection? Number one, don't allow people to define you. Let God define you. Don't allow people to define you. Let God define you. See, they said about Jephthah, he's the son of a harlot. God said, not so. I created him to be a man of God and a warrior. I want you to go with me to Psalm 139. Some of you know what this says. Some of you, I've heard you, my wife, she's got this memorized. She's aggravating. I like to memorize verses. She wants me to memorize chapters. Psalm 139, look at verse 13. I want you to know what, I need you to know what God says about you. You're out there and you're rejected because somebody here's rejected you. Here's what God says about you. For you formed my inward parts. You wove me in my mother's womb. I will give thanks to you, for I am fearfully and wonderfully made. Do y'all think God knew how many inches he was going to give me? Now, I want you to plug that into your life for just a minute, because some of you feel like you physically came up short in some way or the other. And I don't mean literally like me. And that's plagued you all of your life. Let me tell you something. God created you exactly like he wants you to be. You are fearfully and wonderfully made. Now, I want you to know, notice verse 15. This gets better. My frame was not hidden from you when I was made in secret and skillfully wrought in depths of the earth. You have seen my unformed substance, and in your book were all written, all the days were ordained for me, when as yet there were not one of them. Now, I want you to look back up with me at verse 14. I want to point out something to you real quickly. I will give thanks to you, for I am fearfully and wonderfully made. Look at this. Wonderful are your works. Look at this. And my soul knows it very well. Now, why am I pointing that out? Remember what I said, the spirit has to speak to the soul to get the soul to speak right. So I feel the spirit of rejection. What's wrong? Well, I've been listening to what men said to my soul, and that's defining it. He says, okay, so I'm going to let the word of God speak to my soul. The word of God just said I'm wonderfully made, that I'm majestic in God's sight, and said God created me just like he wanted to. So now then I got the word of God, and it instructs my soul about the truth. Now I know who I really am, so I care less what Adam thinks about me. I am pretty cool. I dress pretty too. So now keep going with me for just a moment. So I'm fearfully and wonderfully made. Now go with me over to the book of Luke chapter 12 right quick. Luke chapter 12. God has so much good stuff to say to us. See, I want to be defined by him. So I'm going to let the word of God, the spirit of God speak to me through his word. Who am I? Who am I? Luke 12, going down to verse 6. This is Jesus speaking. He says, are not five sparrows sold for 2 cents? Yet not one of them is forgotten before God. All right, so he pulls out, he says, look, everything in my creation is absolutely valuable. I've given worth to everything. I've even given worth to sparrows. Now, just an honest confession time. How many of you guys have gone out and slaughtered sparrows? Come on, I know Adam. Okay, I've got a few over here. How many of you little rednecks with a BB gun? Okay, right. I'm getting more and more. Now I'm even getting women confessing now. Yeah, it wasn't just the guys, but some of y'all went crazy in your younger years. Because these sparrows, they were just everywhere, and you were just killing sparrows, you know, because you had a BB gun, and so you were slaughtering sparrows. Here's what Jesus just said about it. He said, I care about every one of them sparrows. Now, I'm not saying that to make you feel guilty. I've got my own. All right, so he says, all right, God cares about the sparrows. And in verse 7, he says, indeed, the very hairs of your head are all numbered. Anyway, it didn't take long. I had a guy this morning telling me, he said, I count them in my hairbrush now, and I'm thinking, that's the ones God don't have to count anymore. Ones in your hairbrush. Indeed, the very hairs of your head are all numbered. Do not fear. You're more valuable than many sparrows. He said, you can put all them sparrows together. He said, I put man in a unique position. Of all of creation, the man that I created is the most valuable in my creation. So here's what I want you to know. What we've seen so far. God created you wonderfully and skillfully, and he values you. He has given you tremendous worth, no matter what anybody else thinks about it. God knows what he created you for. And then he loved you enough. Everybody knows John 3:16. For God so loved the world that he gave his only begotten Son, that whosoever believeth in him should not perish, but have everlasting life. So it says, I created you skillfully and wonderfully. I have given you great worth. I consider you very, very worthy. As a matter of fact, I considered you so worthy that I sent my own Son to die for you. That is worth. That is worth. So don't allow people to define you. Let the Word of God define you. What does the Word of God say? Number two, don't allow your sin to define you. Let God change you. Now here's what the Bible says about all of us. All of us. Romans 3:23. All have sinned and come short of the glory of God. The Bible says all we like sheep have gone astray. We've turned everyone to his own way.
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4: Scripture is the source of doctrine. It's the source of teaching. There's no other source. There is no other place to go, folks. It's all here in God's book. There are other helpful books that comment on this, that expand, elucidate, apply this, but this is it.
5: 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When there's a job to do, it's important to have the right tool and to know how to use it effectively. The same is true when facing the spiritual challenges that are part of everyday life. Of course, you know God's Word is your guide, but how does it guide you? What exactly can the Bible do to help you deal with the struggles you're facing right now and avoid new struggles in the future? John MacArthur considers that today on Grace to You. We're continuing his study titled The Transforming Power of Scripture. So follow along in 2 Timothy chapter 3 as John begins the lesson.
4: Let me draw your attention for the time we have in God's Word back to 2 Timothy chapter 3. I was rereading the epistle. And I came back to this same section, and in reading it, I realized that there was one further tremendously important issue here that had not been addressed that I needed to deal with. And that has to do with what I like to call the work of the Word. The work of the Word. We talked about the fact that it was inspired, but we must also focus on its work. And you will notice in verse 15 that it says that the sacred writings are able to give you the wisdom that leads to salvation through faith which is in Christ Jesus. Initially, the work of the Word is salvation. Then in verse 16, it is useful, that is, inspired scripture is useful for teaching, for reproof, for correction, and for training in righteousness, with the idea that the end product may be a man of God adequate and equipped for every good work. Now, a simple reading of those verses indicates to us five elements of the work of the Word: salvation, teaching, reproof, correction, training in righteousness. Those are the things which the Word does, which the Scripture produces. They're not new to me. They're not new to most of you. They are new to perhaps some of you. And as I thought about it, I thought, well, it's pretty basic, but it's also pretty important. The first one is that the Word produces salvation. You'll notice that very familiar verse that we looked at in chapter 3, verse 15. It says that the sacred writings which are able to give you the wisdom that leads to salvation, which comes, of course, through faith in Christ Jesus. Scripture produces salvation. It makes you wise unto salvation. It is the instrument of salvation. The practical implications of this are obvious. So what you have here is the Word of God placed in a readied heart, a prepared heart, produces salvation. The practical implications of this are obvious. The heart and soul of our evangelistic ministry must be the Word of God. People will sometimes say, well, if you teach the Bible all the time, when do you do your evangelism? Beloved, the Bible is the greatest tool of evangelism. How could we ever come to the point where we would even question such? When Jesus was asked by a lawyer in Luke 10, 25 and 26, he said, "What shall I do to inherit eternal life?" Jesus said to that man, "What is written in the law and how does it read to you?" Go to the Scripture. Go to the Scripture. You can go back to the Old Testament, the sacred writings, and they are able to make you wise unto salvation, which of course has come in the fullness of time through that which Christ has accomplished. What does the Scripture say? Jesus said, "Search the Scriptures, for they are they which speak of me." And then one very, very explicit text, 1 Peter 1, turn to it for a moment. Verse 23, "You have been born again," it says, "not of seed which is perishable, but imperishable." That is, referring to the seed, "through the living and abiding Word of God." The seed is the Word of God again. It is that seed placed in good soil that produces salvation. So if we want to be effective in evangelism, we want to teach God's Word. If we want to be effective in reaching our friends, we want to give them God's Word. Instead of making it very complicated, let me make it as simple as I possibly can for you. If you know somebody who's not saved, first thing to do is give them a what? A Bible. Bible. Remember that? Don't get too complex. Don't get too carried away with feeling inadequate because you can't explain every theological issue. I mean, you don't need to know all the answers to all the questions. The Bible will be enough. It's not as complex as we want to make it. And of course, focusing on that, when you give someone a Bible, encourage them to read Matthew, Mark, Luke, and John and see if they can survive that. If they can survive that, the soil isn't ready. There's nothing wrong with the seed. The soil isn't ready. God hasn't prepared the soil, but the seed is there. So we need to be committed to that. He says, "You have been born again through the living and abiding Word of God." And verse 25 says, "This is the Word which was preached to you." He illustrates it in that passage with a quote out of Isaiah chapter 40, comparing the Word of God to the passing flesh. The Word abides, it lives forever, it does its work, it produces life. This can be illustrated, I think, quite simply in a rather brief but beautiful account of a woman's conversion in Acts 16. Lydia was her name. And it tells about her in verse 14, just very briefly. A certain woman, Acts 16, 14, named Lydia, from the city of Thyatira, a seller of purple fabrics. This is a businesswoman, sold purple fabrics for a living. She was a worshiper of God. That is to say, she was upright in the sense of seeking the true God and seeking to worship the true God, but had not yet been exposed to the gospel of Christ. She was listening, and then this. And the Lord opened her heart to respond to the things spoken by Paul. And when she and her household had been baptized, so forth and so on. I love that. The Lord opened her heart to respond to the things spoken by Paul. That's the essence of salvation. You speak the truth of God's word and let the Lord open the heart. So our task is to spread the word, spread the seed, preach the truth, give out God's word, and God's part is sovereignly, graciously to open the heart. There's a second thing. Let's look at verse 16 of 2 Timothy 3, and that list that is there indicates four things in addition to salvation, that is the work of the word. First is teaching, then reproof, then correction, and training in righteousness. All scripture is inspired by God and is useful for doctrine, teaching. This function obviously takes place after salvation has occurred. Why? 1 Corinthians 2:14, the natural man understandeth not the things of God. They are foolishness to him because they are spiritually discerned and he's spiritually dead. But we who are saved, he says in verse 16, have the mind of Christ. We have the Holy Spirit, 1 John tells us chapter 2. We have no need to be taught by men because we have an anointing from God who teaches us all things. So when you become a believer, you receive what theologians have chosen to call the ministry of illumination by the Holy Spirit. The Spirit takes up residence in your heart and begins to illuminate the Word to you, and you begin to be able to learn what it teaches. Now the term teaching here does not describe a process, it describes content. It describes a body of truth. That which is taught, didaskalion. That which is taught. The scripture then is to deposit with you truth. It gives you a body of truth by which you are to think and act. That's basically it. The scripture is a body of truth which is to control your thinking and your acting. And so as you study the Word of God, you accumulate that body of truth. And the more of that you accumulate, the more circumscribed to God's standard your behavior, your conduct becomes. But it starts with content. People, and I've said this for years, people cannot do what they do not know. They cannot function on principles they do not understand. They cannot live out non-existent truth. If you don't know it, you can't do it. And so, primarily the scripture then is there to provide for the saved person a repository of truth, principles for life and thought. Paul says to Timothy, guard that deposit which is entrusted to you, that body of truth. Paul looked at apostolic doctrine, at that which God had taught him and which God had ordained that he pass on as a body of truth to be given. He says in Acts chapter 20, I have not failed to declare unto you the whole counsel of God. I taught you night and day with tears. I taught you publicly. I taught you from house to house. He preached every weekend in the synagogue. Always, always giving out truth in order that people might have a deposit of truth which would govern their life. And that truth is the same as God's word. It says in John 17, 17 that Jesus said, thy word is truth to the Father. Thy word is truth. I've always had that kind of that's almost an insatiable hunger in my own heart to understand God's word. I have this hunger to understand it. I want to know what it means by what it says. I can read what it says. I want to know what it means by what it says. And that appetite, more than anything else in ministry, drives me to study. It compels me. It's the desire to know what God says.

0: says, I want that body of truth. I don't want any holes. I don't want anything left out. Many people through the years of my ministry have come to me and said, well, if I had known that, I never would have done this. Well, if I knew that the Bible taught that, I wouldn't have done this. If I'd have known that, I never would have been in this mess. That's right. You want to know what the Scripture says. In fact, back in Hosea, do you remember what Hosea's indictment was? As God spoke through the prophet, chapter 4, he said, my people are destroyed for lack of what? Knowledge. Not lack of zeal, not lack of emotion, not lack of anything, but knowledge. They didn't know. And what they didn't know, they couldn't live. That's why you need to be in a place that teaches the Word of God. And you need to learn the Word of God. Systematic, faithful proclamation, declaration of God's truth is foundational to life. We must know God's truth. And so the Scripture gives it to us. It is useful for doctrine. It gives us our framework. And that takes a long time. I've been asked a number of times why I stay so long in one church. Well, I haven't covered all the ground yet. There's a lot to cover. And I know sometimes we think we've learned it all, but that's not the case. And yet, on the other hand, there's a sense in which we know the principles of God's Word, which are illustrated a myriad of ways throughout Scripture. So we are accumulating an understanding that can guard us and guide us through life, and seeing it repeated in different circumstances and different settings through Scripture. Men must know God's truth. Look at Matthew for a moment, chapter 22, just to stretch your thinking one more time in this regard. Matthew 22, verse 16, may be one of the most wonderful commendations of Christ ever given by unbelievers. The Pharisees came and tried to catch Jesus in his words, always trying to get him so they could eliminate him. They sent their disciples along with the Herodians, strange bedfellows. They said, teacher, I love this. We know that you are truthful and teach the way of God in truth and defer to no one, for you are not partial to any. I guess secretly in my own heart, that would be what I would desire as a sometime when I go to the grave, somebody might say about me, you're truthful, you teach the way of God in truth, and defer to no one, for you're not partial to any. What integrity? What absolute and utter integrity. Jesus taught truthfully the way of God in truth and deferred to no one and was not partial to anyone. He couldn't be intimidated. He was committed to truth. What a commendation. He taught God's truth because that's what men needed to know. It wasn't always popular. Someone said to me, well, you know, I was at a place and a certain person from your church came and spoke. And everything he said was true. But he shouldn't have said it because it offended some people. Well, see, that's a question of, I suppose you want to be cautious. There's no sense in literally blasting away at people in all circumstances. But that's a little bit of the spirit of the age, which says, don't worry about speaking the truth. Be much more concerned with not offending anybody. And so you defer. It's a lot more exciting to just speak the truth and see what happens. You can walk away and say, well, it was, how did it go? Oftentimes you get into a deal like, oh, it was nice. Everybody was real happy. It was good. They enjoyed it. Maybe that's not the right response. Maybe you should go away and, well, how was it? Oh, it's good. It was a riot. It was a riot after I was done. And it was a big fight. It was great. It was just wonderful. They were just so upset about the gospel. Maybe that's a different approach. I'm not advocating that at this particular point for every situation, but whatever happened to that kind of approach? They said of Jesus that he taught always the truth, the way of God in truth, deferred to no one, and wasn't partial to anybody. Boy, he didn't defer to anyone thinking he might offend them with what he said, and he wasn't partial to anyone. Pick no sides. Paul had that same spirit. Paul says in Acts 20 essentially the same thing. I'm just going to teach exactly what Christ gives me to teach, and I'm going to go and teach it wherever I need to go and teach it, and I'm not going to worry about what happens to me, and I'm not going to worry about my own life because I don't count it dear to myself. See, we want to be committed to the truth, people, to building that body of truth that becomes the garrison that sets the walls up for our behavior, for the way we live life. We must be committed to truth. I mean, that's where it starts in Christian living. That's what God is calling a people who commit themselves to the Word of God. Now, what is the practical implication of this? First of all, you have to know it, and then you have to what? Live it. But it starts with knowing it. I have an old Bible at home, and I have it open to this first chapter of Joshua. It sits right in the entrance to our home. When you walk in, it's the first thing you see. And it's open to these verses, Joshua 1, 7, and 8. Only be strong and very courageous. Be careful to do according to all the law which Moses, my servant, commanded you. Do not turn from it to the right or to the left, so that you may have success wherever you go. This book of the law shall not depart from your mouth, but you shall meditate on it day and night, so that you may be careful to do according to all that is written in it. For then you will make your way prosperous, and then you will have success. Be careful to do all that is written in it. Every time you walk in or out of our house, I look at that, I'm reminded that I am responsible before God to do all that is written in that book. To do all that is written in that book. One, I have to know what's written in that book so that I can do it. So I'm committed to the fact that Scripture is the source of doctrine. It's the source of teaching. There's no other source. There is no other place to go, folks. It's all here in God's book. There are other helpful books that comment on this, that expand, elucidate, apply this. But this is it. Let me give it to you in form of an illustration. Ephesians chapter 6. And we'll just pull it together with this one. Ephesians chapter 6. Verse 17. And here in the armor of the Christian, we have a vivid illustration, I think, of the matter of the Word of God and its place in the believer's life. Being armed here with our Christian armor to fight against Satan and his demons, described for us in verse 12. He gives all these elements of armor. Basically, they are all defensive. A helmet to protect us, a breastplate to protect us, a shield to protect us, our feet shod with the preparation that will protect us, allow us to hold our ground, so forth. And finally, you come to an offensive weapon in verse 17, which is the sword of the Spirit. Now, just to help you understand this, the sword is the word makaira in the Greek. The word ramphia has reference to a large sword, a big sword, 3-4 feet long even. And that's not the word used here. This is a dagger, somewhere around 6 inches or so, a small little precise weapon that had to be used in very, very precise manner in order to deliver a fatal blow. So the Word of God, first of all, is to be used precisely. It is the sword of the Spirit, not the ramphia of the Spirit to be flailed around indiscriminately. You don't bash demons in the head with your huge Bible. The sword has to be used with tremendous discrimination, tremendous astuteness, tremendous care, tremendous skill. So he says the sword of the Spirit. And then he tells you what it is. It's the Word of God. And instead of the word logos for word, he uses the Greek term rhema, which basically means a specific statement. A specific statement. It seems to be that he is trying to emphasize here that you use the Scripture with precision. You use the specific statement like a small dagger thrust into a vital area with great dexterity. It isn't the sense that I have the sword of the Spirit because I own a Bible. You could own a lot of Bibles and not have the sword of the Spirit unless you know how to use those specific statements of Scripture which apply at specific points of temptation with precision. That's the issue. The sword of the Spirit is a precision weapon, and it is used with precision to be applied to given situations with precision. And that is why Paul said to Timothy, study or be diligent to show yourself approved unto God, a workman that needs not to be ashamed, rightly dividing the word of truth. You must understand it. You must know how to cut it straight. You must know how to properly interpret and apply it so that you can use the sword. I see myself as a teacher of God's word, endeavoring to give you the sword at every point. You may know the specific statement of God about a lot of things, but maybe you don't know the specific statement of God about a lot of other things. So if you're attacked in that area, you've got no ability to use that weapon because you don't know that specific statement. The challenge in learning God's Word is to master those truths which give you the deposit so that you have the sword at every point, and wherever Satan may attack you, you can pull that thing out and use it with precision because you know precisely what the Word of God has to say. The master illustration of this comes, I believe, in the temptation of Jesus. Do you realize that when Jesus was tempted on those 3 occasions by the devil, that every time the devil tempted him, he answered with what? Scripture. He quoted Deuteronomy, a passage out of Deuteronomy. Jesus didn't have to do that. Jesus did not have to quote Scripture. He could have said something and it would have become Scripture. He did not have to quote Scripture. Why did he do that? He was giving us a what? A pattern. He was giving us an example. He was giving us a means to understand how to deal with temptation. It was Jesus' spiritual secret, if you will, to borrow a somewhat popular thought. It was letting us in to the heart of Christ and how He dealt with the enemy as the pattern for how we are to deal. And in each case, when the temptation came, Jesus quoted a verse that was a direct rebuttal to that temptation. He had the sword. And He could use that thing with precision to strike a fatal blow. And in essence, that's what we are to do. And that's what happens when the Word of God is imbibed and taken in. And when you have the sword, you can use the sword. And you can use it with precision. In any given situation, you become potentially a victor if you apply that which you have. So the Word of God, the Scripture, is useful. It's useful for salvation. It's useful for doctrine. And God wants to bring that Word into our lives as believers, constantly, systematically, repeatedly, so that the Word of Christ will dwell in us, what? Richly, abundantly, superabundantly. So that we're literally dominated, saturated, filled with the Word. So that our mind is renewed with the Word. In order that we may possess the sword. In order that we may think and act in accord with God's truth. What is the work of the Word? To save, to teach. And it always accomplishes its purpose when it's mixed with a believing, receiving heart. And I trust yours is that kind of heart. You can't stop here because we don't always respond to the Word the way we ought to. So the Word also has a ministry of reproof and a ministry of correction and a ministry of instruction, which involves chastening. We'll get into that next time. Let's bow together in prayer. Lord, we want to say thank You that the Word came to us and was mixed with faith because You prepared our hearts by Your sovereign grace. We thank You for that life-giving Word. And Father, we thank You too for the deposit of truth, that doctrine which guards our thinking and our acting. We thank You for the fact that You've given us not only the book, but You've given us the indwelling teacher, the illuminator, the very author of the book. What a thought, that we should not only possess the book, but have living in us the one who wrote it. Oh, Lord, no wonder we don't need to trust men, but we have an anointing from Thee to teach us all things. Help us, Lord, who have been saved by the power of the Word, to be built up by its power. To be nourished in the words of faith, good teaching. Help us to allow the Word of Christ to dwell in us richly so that we have the outflow of all those wonderful things described in Colossians 3. Help us to have that mind renewed. Help us to be able to think on things pure and lovely and just and good, things in the Word. May we respond to the injunction of Joshua 1. To never, ever let our minds depart from Your Word. May we, like the people of old, like Josiah, make a covenant to walk after the Lord, to keep His law and His testimonies and His statutes all the days of our life. Thank You that You've given us the content to govern life. You've given us the content to defeat Satan. You've given us all we need. We thank You that the Word will accomplish its work in us who receive it. For Jesus' sake, amen.
1: 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John's current study is called The Transforming Power of Scripture. Now, friend, while you can build confidence in the truth of the Bible by looking at scientific, historical, and archaeological evidence, something John is making clear in this study is that the most convincing evidence of the Bible's reliability comes from the Bible itself. We asked John to explain why he believed that. Here's what he said.
2: The most convincing evidence of the Bible's authority is the Bible itself. It is its own best defense. To any person who studies the Bible, I mean studies it diligently and faithfully, digs down in the Word of God, the divine nature of Scripture will become absolutely apparent. Absolutely apparent. Of course, that is if you're a believer. If you're a non-believer, Bible's clear. The natural man understands not the things of God, their foolishness to him. But for a believer, the Bible is its own defense. The Bible is like a lion. You don't defend a lion. You open the cage and let it out. It can defend itself. Understanding Scripture makes Scripture believable. The more you study the Bible, the more it validates itself. After 50-plus years of studying the Bible verse by verse, I am more convinced today than I've ever been, and I've always been fully convinced that this is the Word of God. It never falls short. The Bible contains everything you need to know, and it contains its own defense.
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0: is kept confidential. The only problem is that leaves some 16,000 voucher recipients that won't be coming back to various public schools around the state. They don't know about them. It affects over 700 districts. Again, this can be for attending private schools or for homeschooling. For the smaller districts, a loss of even 5 or 7 kids can make a big difference in their budgets. They have to adjust classroom sizes, change how much food they order for their meals, and even change their bus routes. The Texas Agriculture Commissioner has warned that all of the flooding and heavy rainfall and the lingering moisture will make it easier for the New World screwworm to multiply. After spending some degree of time in those wounds, they then drop into the soil and burrow there to develop completely. And with all the wet soil, it would just help them in their growth. We're up to 41 confirmed cases now in Texas. Earlier this week in Sutton County, they had an infestation in 3 goats. There's been a hack with Chick-fil-A customers. They say up to 2,100 Texans may have had their personal information exposed in that breach. It is people who are in their loyalty program. The hack was on their website and mobile app back in June, and they determined earlier this month that the customer information may have been accessed and has started notifying customers. People were affected in 9 other states as well. If you're a regular customer, they're encouraging you to update your password and keep an eye on your bank statements. They may have your email, the last 4 digits of a stored payment card, and any other additional information you could have put on there, like a phone number. The city of Austin is not only known for its music, but for its bats. And starting at the end of next month, at the South Viewing Area at the Ann Richards Congress Avenue Bridge, they'll be installing new educational signs and some interactive exhibits that will help give people more information about bats while you're waiting on them to come out. They'll have bilingual signs and one with QR codes will take you to videos and other bat facts. Experts say that late July through mid-September, it's now one of the best times to see them. I'm Danny Moffitt on the Texas Farm Bureau Radio Network.
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3: Hey, do you have peace today? A deep and abiding calmness within, regardless of your circumstances? So many Christians don't enjoy peace, even though it was purchased for them through the cross. Jesus said in John 14, verse 27, "Peace I leave with you, my peace I give to you. Not as the world gives do I give to you. 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And no matter how badly you may have sinned and messed up, He's still there for you. As Corrie ten Boom once said, "There is no pit so deep that He is not deeper still." Now that's real hope.
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1: Not all doubt is bad. Some of the world's leading skeptics of Christianity have eventually become their leading advocates. Such a person was C.S. Lewis, the late professor of medieval English at Cambridge University. A combination of issues, the horror of war, seeing some of his best friends die, wondering about the hereafter,

0: the strength to confront their fears, they vacillate back and forth, uncertain, having no foundation. They have never learned the truth of what Jesus said. You will know the truth, he said, and the truth will set you free. Observation number two. Better to doubt your faith than to believe your doubt. A Christian Scientist was being interviewed by a skeptic. Finally, the scientist confronted the interviewer, asking, "What evidence are you willing to accept?" He had no answer. Those who believe their doubts, never confronting issues with an open mind, are not new. Even after Jesus rose from the dead, there were some who still clung tenaciously to unbelief. Matthew, one of the 12, who was a first-hand witness of the risen Christ, tells how Jesus appeared to the disciples on many occasions, even revealing himself to them as they met behind locked doors. In the final paragraph of his gospel, Matthew writes, "Then the 11 disciples went to Galilee, to the mountain where Jesus had told them to go. When they saw him, they worshipped him, but some doubted." Observation number three. Better to confront truth that will survive testing than to never question that which is untrue. One of the characteristics of cult groups is their demand that devotees blindly accept the teaching of the founder. There is no room for questions. The leader's word is final, as though God had spoken. Jesus, in contrast, invited sincere doubters to confront and question. "If anyone chooses to do God's will," said Christ, "he will find out whether my teaching comes from God or whether I speak on my own." God never reproves those who doubt their faith, but he does censure those who refuse to believe the truth. Observation number four. Better to take your doubts to the Lord than to let your doubts take you from the Lord. John the Baptist did that very thing. When the darkness of a prison cell began to create darkness in his heart, he sent his disciples to question Jesus. They asked, "Are you really the one, or should we look for another?" Jesus sent them back with the instruction, "Tell him what you have seen," which included the miracles of healing which no mere human could ever do. Observation 5. Better to act on what you know to be true than to be paralyzed by your doubt. Nobody has all the answers this side of heaven, but don't let doubt stop you. Come down on the other side of the issue. You must decide.
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1: Advanced quantum computing is still in the future, but what happens when Q-Day arrives? This is a day when powerful quantum computers can break public key cryptography that protects our digital world. Quantum computers don't work like normal computers. They use what are called qubits and can solve programs and problems dramatically faster than even supercomputers. That would mean that they would threaten modern cryptography. Today's digital ciphers use complex mathematical formulas that transform data into encrypted messages that can be stored or transmitted and only can be read by a digital key. People using Bitcoin have been warned about the future quantum computer that could break into the algorithm that secures the private key. But those same computers could break into encrypted bank accounts and even hack into nuclear launch codes. The threat is much greater than what it might pose to someone with a Bitcoin wallet. Let's put all these fears about the future in some perspective. The latest advances in quantum computer technology have chips with 100 qubits, which is hard to maintain that amount of processing power without lots of errors. Experts estimate that you would need 1,000 to 4,000 logical qubits to breach current security. Also, we need to note that for many years, cryptographers have been developing post-quantum algorithms that can be used when it is needed some years from now. The quantum frontier has a potential to reshape our future. We need to be prepared to protect our digital world from criminals or hostile countries that would use this new technology against us. I'm Kirby Anderson, and that's my point of view.
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3: Do you sometimes have the impression that the problems you face are just random events, mere accidents? 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It's true that Satan, the evil one, tries to destroy us through the problems we face. But if you love Christ, the Lord uses trials to strengthen you and to move you forward into His blessings. And when we hold on to this truth, we can always find a measure of joy, no matter what happens. As James wrote in James chapter 1, "Count it all joy, my brothers, when you meet trials of various kinds, for the testing of your faith always produces steadfastness." At Third Mill, we're not just teaching the Bible. We count our trials joy, knowing that God uses them to strengthen us. Now go and advance God's kingdom.
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A Washington Post article received lots of attention last week. It addresses the mismatch created when recruiters can't find workers to fill jobs and recent college graduates can't find entry-level jobs. Graduates frequently blame AI for their difficulties, but it's not AI, at least not yet. As the Post's education writer John Marcus explains, the United States is facing what's projected to become the largest labor shortage in its history. Tech recruiter Matt Walsh told the Post that in areas like semiconductor production, there just aren't enough people. The jobs graduates want are not the jobs where the economy lacks workers. According to Stephanie Aliaga, global market strategist for J.P. Morgan, this mismatch has been building. Hiring, she writes, has narrowed meaningfully in recent years and shifted away from the jobs graduates typically aim for. More workers are needed in the care economy, especially for lower-wage jobs in home and personal care. Many open jobs require medical expertise. According to the Post's John Marcus, far fewer students are majoring in healthcare fields than are needed to meet demand. Economists predict shortages in jobs AI simply cannot replace. John Marcus says we'll be short tens or even hundreds of thousands of nurses, physicians, teachers, engineers, pharmacists, mental health counselors, construction workers, and airplane mechanics. He quotes Ron Hetrick, chief economist for Lightcast, a labor market data company, who says, "We have pumped so many young people into business and finance, it's like a factory producing these workers like widgets, even though society is saying we really don't need them." Give the Washington Post credit for articulating the primary reason for current and increasing workforce shortages. It's our protracted decline in birth rates, which now coincides with a record wave of retirements. If we cannot meaningfully address these demographic shifts, we risk losing the ability to build, compete, and even to keep society functioning. May God grant us the wisdom to solve this. For Point of View, I'm Penna Dexter.

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1: Beck, once again, let me just mention that, again, you can find a lot of the information that we've been talking about today on our website. You can go to show materials, and you'll see, of course, Pendexter's commentary, my Viewpoints commentary is there as well, the one I did today on quantum computing, which we won't even get into. But one of the things that I thought might be good was to focus on Penna's commentary. Liberty, this, again, is talking about a Washington Post article which addresses the mismatch, because you have recruiters can't find workers to fill certain jobs, and you have recent college graduates can't find entry-level jobs. Mm-hmm. And the argument usually is, well, that's due to AI. Well, AI has not been developed that much in many of these markets. Some of it has to do with trends. The oldest generation, the baby boom generation, are retiring. The oldest baby boomers are now turning 80. Even the ones that are younger, some of them are already in retirement. And so there are many people leaving jobs. But then the jobs that need to be filled oftentimes are not being filled. And we're talking about nurses, physicians, teachers, engineers, pharmacists, and those kinds of things. Not to mention construction workers. The other day I quoted Mike Rowe, who said that the kind of electricians working right now in these data centers, some of them are making up to $250,000 as an electrician.
2: Wow.
1: Almost all of them are making six-figure incomes. So there's a mismatch between the kind of jobs that are out there and the kind of degrees or non-degrees that people have right now. And that, I think, gets back to the conversation we just had, isn't it?
2: Yeah. You know, one of the things that I thought was so fascinating in here is that this was a quote from the article saying, we've pumped so many young people into business and finance. And it's like the factory is producing these workers, even though society is saying, we don't need, you know, these anymore. And then I know for a long time it was, you got to go into computer programming. And now they're saying, we're predicting AI is going to be able to do all that, even though, again, that's not to blame for kind of the mismatch right now. But what it makes me think of is, I know people are really concerned about, well, what do I study in college, or how do I direct my kid? Because there is so much upheaval now, and you can never go wrong what Penna calls the care economy. But just the need for humanity when you are in, you know, healthcare. Yes, maybe there are some technical things that AI or robots might be able to take over, but the care that a nurse gives, or I know I just did a segment on this the other day, how there's a robot in a classroom in a New York school district now. But you're not going to be able to get good results if you replace teachers with robots. Like, you need to have that connection. You know, end of life care, all these different things where you really do need a human. And so there are a lot of opportunities, I think, for young people. And I think focusing on our humanity, what do humans do that can't be replicated by a computer? And I think that's where you need to focus. And so the kind of education that helps us understand what makes us the most human, that's going to be super important. So there are a lot of opportunities and need for certain fields and certain kinds of jobs.
3: You know, I feel like there's something that, you know, every university and maybe in addition or besides it, but a federal agency. But there should be something that's saying, here are the job openings in the United States as far as areas.
1: Mm-hmm.
3: And to communicate to these people who are going to school, because right now it's just always kind of word of mouth and what you think. And, you know, they're teaching them all this stuff in school, maybe some of which is totally irrelevant to where they're going, and they're all going the wrong direction. It's like, why would you waste everybody's time and all the resources and all the lives? You know, a lot of the frustration we're talking about is because people study, you know, lesbian basket weaving in Africa or something as their major, you know? And it's like, that's, now anybody should know that there's not a lot of jobs for that. Okay. But the point is, that really is true, that people are told, well, do this. And it's an area where there are no jobs available. And so they're going to build up all this debt, and then they're going to get out and be disappointed. Why shouldn't, if you really want to help people with their education and their future, why wouldn't you include that data. And it seems like the Department of Labor or something like that could do it on a big level.
1: Yeah.
3: With AI grabbing all the job postings, or you've got some of these groups, you know, Monster or whatever, you know, different ones that are out there for job applications.
1: Mm-hmm.
3: You know, they know a lot of this data too. Why is this not being provided in a regular way to people who are thinking about their future? Because then you can train, you can know whether you should go to school at all. And I just think, you know, and maybe if there needs to be, with AI especially, if there needs to be that people need to learn some things that they didn't know, you know, there ought to be some availability for that, for people to go, well, gosh, I studied to be in this, but there are really no jobs here. So there ought to be, the government could assist, because it's that taxpayer is going to get another job and pay into the, you know, the tax roll for a long time in the future if you can just get them on the right track. So I don't know. That's just one of the elements that I think is really missing. I remember when I went, I knew I was going to law school, and some people said they weren't so sure. You know, there was a kind of glut of lawyers at the side. And I got advice from older, wiser people to, you know, get your CPA on the way to law school so you had the business side. And I did that.
1: Mm-hmm.
3: And it diversified me. But it was all a guess. It wasn't like I was looking at figures and knowing how many jobs were available in each of these industries. And I think everybody's guessing. And why should they be guessing? At a time right now with AI, that should not be happening, but it is happening.
1: Mm. Well, again, if Charlie Kirk were still alive, he'd also say, I told you so. I mean, because, you know, he's written books on that subject and all the rest, because in some respects there, and Mike Rowe and some others have been for years talking about the fact that there are very good jobs that require you to not go to college and to actually learn a skill and a trade. And it does, as you look down this list, some obviously do require a college degree, but many do not. And there's been an attempt, even the Trump administration, to remove the requirement for college degrees for a few of these jobs.
3: Yes.
1: Because there's no need for everybody to go to get a college degree and run up all those debts. So anyway, I think Penn has got a very good piece. And if you want to know more about that, it's certainly on the website at pointofview.net. And Liberty, I just thought for a minute I might mention that, again, we're going to have John Lott and Louis Marcos and a variety of others on this week. But I know you're going to be doing the Next Generation Roundtable on Thursday. Is that right?
2: Yeah, we are. And so, you know, probably talk about this, because we have some millennials like me, and so we're kind of in the phase of life of, like, we're raising young families now, but we do have more and more Gen Z contributors and some people who are still in college or law school and things like that. And I really like to get their perspective too on a lot of these issues, because there's even a big difference from, you know, a decade or so of age in terms of, okay, what are the issues that are affecting me right now versus somebody who's still working through college and looking for that job? So it's always great and very enlightening for me.
1: Well, again, we're going to take a break and encourage you to find some of these articles here as well. As I mentioned, you might want to get the newsletter from First Liberty, and that will give you some prayer targets. And I know that you're going to have some final votes, so eventually we're going to get to see all those recommendations finalized. Yes. And the guidelines and the rest. And if in nothing else, the first whole hour we focused on religious liberty. If you happen to miss it, I would encourage you to go back and listen to it again. During the weekend, of course, we also rebroadcast it, and you can find the podcast and find it for Point of View, also for the highlights of Point of View, and of course the No Why podcast. 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You can find those at the website at pointofview.net. As always, want to thank Megan for help engineering the program. Derek, thank you for a good full first week as producer. Look forward to seeing you back here on Monday right here on Point of View.
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1: Do you find yourself struggling to walk with God amidst all the pressure that you're facing today? 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Stay with me.
0: The culture tells us to hustle harder, stay busier, and keep scrolling. But Paul had a completely different word for Timothy when he wrote 2 Timothy chapter 2, "Be strong in grace." I'm Dave Drury, and this is Living on the Edge. 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
1: The big question, I think, as we open chapter 2, I put on the top of your notes, how can a person remain true to their calling, to their Lord, and to His Word in a hostile, anti-Christian culture while dealing with our own personal inadequacies and problems? It's a long sentence, but I think the parallels in our day are very similar, don't you? I mean, in the world that we're living in, all the chaos, all the uncertainty. I mean, you can stick your head in the sand and, you know, stay glued to Netflix or whatever your favorite thing is and, you know, try and find a gated community to separate from all that's happening. But if you come up for air, you're living in one of the most historic times in human history. And we've been here before. And God has always taken a portion of His church that's in tune, that grasp what's going on, that don't get distracted, that don't get pulled into secondary things. And they step up and they do what followers of Jesus has always done. They live the truth. They share the truth. They love people that are like them. They love people that aren't like them. And they're counterculture, and they're countercultural usually, unfortunately, inside the church as much as outside the church. Notice at the end of chapter 1, he gives a couple illustrations. He names two people and he says, you know what? Don't be like them. They drifted under pressure. And then he says, you know that slave? When everyone else was afraid, that converted slave, he searched all over Rome. And he found me. And he wasn't concerned what the implications would be. And so he's giving Timothy, he's given him this truth. And then he says, here's a negative example, here's a positive example. And look at your text. What's the very first word of chapter 2? He's put you in the emphatic position. Oh, you, Timothy, I've talked about these two. You, therefore, my son, be strong in the grace that is in Christ Jesus. And the things which you've heard from me in the presence of many witnesses, entrust these to faithful people who be able to teach others also. And then he comes back to his theme. Suffer hardship with me as a good soldier of Christ Jesus. And then he gives, in your notes, I talk about three metaphors, and just for the sake of all the English teachers, I understand they're similes, right? When you use like or as, it's a simile. There's a lot of us that didn't know what a simile was, so I said metaphors. No soldier in active service entangles himself in the affairs of everyday life so that he may please the one who enlisted him. And if someone likewise competes as an athlete, he's not crowned as a victor unless he competes according to the rules. And the hard-working farmer ought to be the first to receive his share of the crops. Consider, ponder, reflect. That's the idea. What I say, for the Lord will give you understanding in everything. Remember Christ Jesus, risen from the dead, descendant of David, according to my gospel, for which I suffer hardship, to imprisonment as a criminal. But the word of God is not imprisoned. For this reason, I endure all things for the sake of those who are chosen, so that they may obtain the salvation for which is in Christ Jesus, and with it eternal glory. And then he goes and talks about, this is a trustworthy statement. Here's what I want to do. The first section here, it's Paul talking to this young pastor about his personal life. After he gets done with his personal life, the second section, he's going to shift and say, now, this is your responsibility in terms of your teaching and what you do in the church. And so when I went through and I studied this, I thought, okay, you therefore,

0: I think we skip over the first line. Be strong, that's in the grace of the Lord Jesus Christ. Anybody remember where that, you know, be strong in the Lord and the strength of his might, where that comes up somewhere else? Yeah, Ephesians. It's about spiritual warfare. See, what he's saying is, Timothy, I just gave you a challenge. I invited you to suffer with me, and the whole world is falling apart around you. It's illegal to be a Christian. I'm going to get killed, and I'm asking you to follow in my footsteps. And so the first thing isn't buck up, get more committed, make it happen, you can do it. This isn't a pep talk. This is, therefore, you be strong in the grace, the favor of God that provides supernatural power that allows you to do what he wants you to do and become who he wants you to become that is impossible out of your own self-effort. And so I sort of outlined this with, if I was kind of thinking of receiving this, Paul's action plan for Timothy and for us to be strong in difficult times. Number one, make abiding in Christ your number one priority every day. If the enemy can't get you to just willfully sin and rebel, he will distract you and occupy your mind with such trivia that you will not abide in Christ. Amen. And so I think that the application, if there's one verse for me, it's Proverbs 4:23. It's the core of your being. Watch over your heart with all diligence, for from it flow the issues of life. And your heart is always determined by your diet. The good man out of the good treasure of his heart brings forth what is good, and the evil man out of the evil treasure. For that which the mouth speaks is that which comes out of the heart. The mindset on the flesh is death. The mindset on the spirit is life and peace. Set your mind on the things that are above, not on the things that are on earth, where your life is hidden with Christ in God. And so all I want to say is, I think for Timothy, the first thing is, Timothy, you need God's grace. So seek first the kingdom of God and his righteousness. And all those things that you're tempted to worry about, he's going to take care of. Second is make personally investing in fat people your number two priority. And that was not, you know, about size or weight. F was for faithful, A was for available, and T was for teachable. You don't spend your time equally. You spend your time, you help everyone, train a few. Now, the ones that are inside your house, if they're not fat, you help them become fat. and what I would encourage you here is rather than, sometimes we hear about discipleship and we get this idea that I'm going to start doing all these things out there, as opposed to ask, what are the rhythms of your life? Who can you take a walk with and share what's happening in your life? Who becomes a workout partner? Who are some people that you grab coffee with? There's always people near your world that are spiritually hungry. There's some spiritually hungry people that aren't even believers, but they're looking, they're asking. So who are the spiritually hungry people, and how do you invite them into your life? And here's the deal. It's a huge commitment. Because when I said the danger and deception of distractions, we all have a rhythm. Some of your rhythm, and please don't take this, stop doing this or start doing that. You just have a rhythm, like you watch the news every night. Or, you know what, on Saturdays you watch this football game and that football game. Or you're a lady and you always go and do these things. And at some point you have to stop and say, are those rhythms producing the outcome of my life that I want? I was 28 years old. And my entire life changed when I had three kids, was in school, in seminary, and I met with Prof. Hendricks, and he rearranged my focus, and I remember writing down the kind of person I wanted to be, the kind of pastor, the kind of dad, the kind of husband, and I literally wrote it down, and he said, if it's not in your schedule, it'll never be in your life, so I put it in my schedule, and when I looked at it, I didn't have time to do anything else. And I thought, that's impossible. And I remember asking God for help. And we did an experiment in our house. My kids were, you know, younger. And we just decided for a couple weeks, what would it be like to not turn on the TV during the week? Well, it was great for my kids, but it was killing me. I mean, you can't go to bed until you've watched the news and heard the monologue, right? When I grew up, my parents, you watch the news, Johnny Carson, and then you go to bed. So that means you go to bed at 11 or 11:30, and then, you know, you get up at 6:30, 7, whatever. Well, I mean, after like 4, 5, 6 nights, you know, my kids are young. Hey, we've sung, we've read, we've prayed, we've shot basketball. It's 8:30. My wife's an early to bedder. I mean, like really early to bedder. So like it's 9 o'clock and I'm going, I mean, you can only read so much, right? You know, so, oh, what the heck? I guess I'll go to bed. So I go to bed at 9 or 9:30. I wake up at 5 or 5:30. I just bought 2 hours. It was like, oh. So I started to do all the things that only I could do early. And then I applied that to kind of my work and said, you know, before I have meetings, like even now I have a green zone, 5 a.m. to 10 a.m. I don't open my email. I don't talk to people. If there's an emergency and someone texts me, great. But from 5 to 10, what I know is that's when I'm going to accomplish the most. I can have meetings and relationships other times. Here's all I'm saying. If you're going to invest in people and you're going to abide in Christ, we feel like we don't have the time. Just all I'm saying is, don't, you know, some of you will go, oh, does that mean I can't watch football games? No. Or, what it means is, what if you looked at where your time is going and where your relationships were and said, my first priority is abiding in Christ, and number two is I'm going to personally invest. I'm going to make my life one where I reproduce my life. Face on face, person on person, life on life. People's lives change when you're with people.
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0: Notice then, he goes on. He says, develop a never-give-up attitude by actively meditating on three specific metaphors, and we read them. The first one, I believe, is the singular focus of a soldier. Why would he use that term? First of all, the focus of a soldier, it's a battleground. Guarding what goes into your mind. Not getting distracted. Not getting distracted by, we'll develop it a bit later, secondary things. Important, but they're secondary. Second, the continual discipline of a victorious athlete. He uses the word for a crown. There's a couple words in the New Testament for crown. One is for like for a king, and the other was a wreath if you were a victorious athlete. And he uses that. It's running a race. It's discipline. When you competed in the Olympic Games at that time, you would often have to go for a year or 2 years, and you would go into a closed training. And if you didn't show up for that training, you couldn't compete. And so what he's saying is, we have to go into training. There's a certain outline that God wants for us in terms of our life where we have to discipline ourselves to combat what we're all struggling with, right? I'm lazy, left to myself. When I feel a little bit blue, you know what? This some crackers, NFL game, Diet Coke, some cheddar cheese, put my feet up, and then at halftime, some popcorn, third quarter, piece of pizza, and then I find myself, you know, like, well, you know, during the commercials, I get bored, so I flip to something else, and then during that, I flip to something else, and then I flip to something else, and, you know, why? Because, well, I got tired, and when I'm tired, I'm vulnerable, and so I just want some relief. I'm the only one, right, who does any of this. Now, just stop looking at me that way. And then I find myself watching something that I'm kind of numb. Then I stay up later than I wanted to. Then I have a hard time getting up. And then instead of feeling refreshed and invigorated and focused, I feel lethargic. And it's not just football, right? What's yours? He says, no. You need to be like that athlete. We're all tempted. But you have to be disciplined. What you do, what you think, who you're with. And then I love the last metaphor, simile, is the patient perspective of the farmer to combat discouragement. What a farmer knows is you never reap in the same season that you sow, right? See, some of us are going to get really fired up and we're going to say, I'm going to start really growing and discipling at a new level. And you'll do it for about 2 weeks and you're not going to see a lot of change. And you'll think, oh, what the heck? That's like a farmer going and saying, boy, we need corn this year. And he puts some corn seed and sticks it in there and comes back in 2 weeks. I guess it doesn't work. Or comes back in a month and there's one little tiny sprig. Or comes back, you know, like in 2.5 months and it's up to here and it looks good, but there's just these little things on it. See, the hard-working farmer understands perseverance, patience, endurance. Christian life isn't for wimps. It's a hostile culture. We're not on a cruise ship. Jesus is, you know, it's a fallen world. The idea is not, how's everything going to work out for your life or my life? The thing is, there's this incredible joy and purpose and focus as you walk with God. See, I think the pendulum is way over here. I'm pushing over here. And my wife would say, Chip, you know, I think you need to lighten up a little bit. And we need to enjoy ourselves. And there's refreshing things. And there's wonderful gifts from God. And it's important to take vacation. And I'm, yeah, I believe all that. And I do that. But I'm in front of a group of people in a culture that basically has so far over here that I feel like we need to go back and say, in the world that we're living in, we need the kind of Christians that say, I'm in a battle and I'm going to be a soldier who's focused and I'm not going to get distracted with secondary things. I'm in a race and I'm in a race that, you know, I've got all eternity to enjoy a lot of stuff. But in this little thing called time, I'm going to discipline myself, my body, my emotions, my relationships in a way that, as we'll learn a little bit later, I'm a vessel of honor. I'm someone that God used. And here's the thing. The byproduct of all of that will be the kind of peace and the kind of joy and the rich relationships and the satisfaction that we thought pleasure or having more or going to this place or that place would deliver. And so he says, Timothy, I want you to ponder these. It takes practice. It takes persistence. It takes a partner. I don't think anyone can do this alone. You need people in your life that say, I will do life like that with you. And so the application is this question, where do you struggle? And how does verse 1 and 2 apply to you? How does it apply to you? And all I want you to know is we all struggle. We never arrive, but we make great progress. And then he shifts, and it's almost like a battle cry. It's remember, remember, remember who Jesus really is and what he's really done. We read it. What's it say? Remember Christ risen from the dead, divinity. Son of David, humanity, according to my gospel. I was thinking about this, and you know, sometimes I unconsciously think of Jesus as, oh, like the author of this book, or the Jesus that lived back then and did all these things. You know what he's saying is, stop it! He's alive right now. At this moment, remember Jesus resurrected from the dead, sitting at the right hand of the Father. He's praying for you. He's praying for me right now. He's sovereignly orchestrating his plan in all of history. And he loves you and he's available and he's for you and his spirit lives in you, manifesting the personality and the presence of Jesus with all the power that raised him from the dead dwelling in you. Remember that. Remember that. That's what he's saying. This isn't like all the Jesus that used to live, and I know he's done these things and these doctrines and these truths. Remember, he's alive. And I read, and remember, he was human. He was tempted in all ways like you. He understands when you blow it, when you're not disciplined, when you're impatient, when you struggle, when you log on to a site, when you eat too much, when you have lustful thoughts. He understands. And he's forgiven us, and he loves us. And we're apprentices. That's what a follower is. We follow an apprenticeship to Jesus. And every apprentice, when you're learning something, what? You stumble. I love Psalm 37. It says, if the Lord delights in a man, the Lord delights in a woman, when he stumbles, or when she stumbles, you will not fall. For the Lord will hold you by his hand. And to remember that you're not performing for a God whose arms are crossed, whose toes tapping, and saying, why don't you get with the program? It's a risen Savior who says, I've given you all that you need. My arms around you. Hey, together, let's walk together. Let me show you what I've created you to do. Don't compare yourself with anyone else. I've gifted you. I put you in this family, in this season of life, in this season of human history. And I'm going to use, open this book. I just use ordinary people. There are no superstars. There really aren't. But what I want you to do is I want you to remember that I'm alive and I'm powerful and that I love you and that I'm for you. Remember the person of Jesus, verse 8. Remember the power of God's word, verse 9. For which I suffer hardship and imprisonment as a criminal. He's picturing being chained, but the word of God is not imprisoned. The same power, the power's not in the messengers, the power's in the message. When the weakest person takes the message, there's power. For the gospel is the power of God in salvation. So you remember that. You remember the eternal implications of those who taught you. He says, for this reason, I endure things for the sake of those who are chosen, so that they may obtain salvation. In other words, there's significance on the line. I don't understand how it all works. I know that we need to believe and trust God, and I know God chooses, and I know He's sovereign, and I know we're responsible. And how those things fit together, this was written long before Calvin wrote his Institutes, or Jacob Arminius tried to say, hey, I think you got a little off.
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0: 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To take a walk, to think, to pray, and then to listen. The Lord wants to speak to you. Make room for Him to speak.
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10: You know that some of you want to win the battle, but your motive is wrong. You've got a financial problem, but you don't want to get it whipped for the glory of God. You just want more money in the bank. Some of you have got a social problem. You don't want to whip for the glory of God. You just want to be happy. You see, look, when we get serious about wanting God to be glorified, then God's going to move. There is power in a sanctified, spirit-filled person who says, it doesn't matter whether I live or die, so long as God is glorified.
9: Welcome to Love Worth Finding, featuring the powerful, convicting messages of pastor, teacher, and author Adrian Rogers. In part one of today's message, we learned that the story of David and Goliath in 1 Samuel 17 is also a victorious example of God's power. As Jesus fought that battle against sin so long ago, there is a continuing battle. In one sense, it's already won, but in another sense, it needs to be fought day by day. How can you and I fight the good fight? If you have your Bible, turn to 1 Samuel chapter 17, as Adrian Rogers shares three principles to live like a king in victory.
10: We all have some giant-sized problems, some king-sized problems, some ugly and some cruel giants that have threatened us and threatened our loved ones. Goliath-like problems, and many people who are listening to me tonight are living lives of quiet desperation because of some problem in their life. Giants of temptation, giants of fear, giants of jealousy, giants of covetousness, discouragement, heartbreak, financial reverse, problems, real problems. That's what we're talking about. God's plan for his people is victory always and in every circumstance. Thanks be unto God who causes us always to triumph in Christ Jesus. And in all these things we are more than conquerors, super conquerors, through him that loved us. And so, dear friend, just as David defeated Goliath so long ago, you should have, can have, bless God, will have wonderful, wonderful victory. Now, I want you just to imagine the giant in your life. Is it lust? Is it envy? Is it materialism? Is it laziness? Is it fear? Is it greed? Is it hatred? Is it doubt? What is it? What is it that stands between you and God's will for your life? And the joy, the victory that God wants you to have. There's victory in Jesus. And there is a victorious example in this story so that you can live like a king. Are you ready? The three principles that are here. First of all, there is a principle of persistence. Any battle is going to be won by those who are persistent. I want you to look, if you will, in verse 32 of this chapter, chapter 17 and verse 32. And David said to Saul, "Let no man's heart fail because of him. Thy servant will go and fight with this Philistine." David purposed in his heart he would do it. And when he purposed in his heart, he was not deterred by anything. There was the dismay of others. Others were frightened. Look, if you will, in verse 11, chapter 17, verse 11. When Saul and all Israel heard those words of the Philistine, they were dismayed and greatly afraid. And look, if you will, in verse 24. And all the men of Israel, when they saw the man, fled from him, for they were sore afraid. You know, fear is infectious. But David wasn't daunted by their fear. You see, in your battle, you're going to find that you're surrounded by a bunch of cowards, a bunch of weak-kneed people, a bunch of people who feel that it really cannot be done. And if you're not careful, their fear is going to infect you. And the marvelous thing about David is this, that he was persistent in the face of the dismay of others. The fear of man made Saul a coward. The fear of God made David a hero. David had his eyes upon God, and therefore he was filled with a purpose. There was a persistence in spite of the dismay of others. Look, if you will, in verse 28. Look at it. And Eliab, the eldest brother, heard when he spake unto the men. And Eliab's anger was kindled against David and said, "Why camest thou down here? With whom hast thou left those few sheep in the wilderness?" Can you hear him as he curls the lip in disdain? "Sonny boy, this is for the big boys here. You don't have any right down here. Get on back there in the wilderness. Go on back there with those few sheep." And not only was there dismay, there was disdain. They looked down upon David. They're going to look down upon you. Did you know that the devil has laughed many a man out of victory? That people just sneered at us and we fold up and just run away? They laughed at little David. And doubtless their laughter cut him to the quick. But he refused to let up or back up or shut up. How about you? Some of you at high school. Are you going to let somebody ridicule you for your faith? Are you going to carry your Bible to school? You going to bow your head and thank God for your food there in the lunch hall just like you would at home? Are you going to stand up for the Lord Jesus when someone else takes his name in vain? Are you afraid what they might think? Well, David had a purpose. He said, I'm going to do it. And not only was there dismay, and not only was there disdain, but there was also discouragement. Look, if you will, in verse 33. And Saul said to David, thou art not able to go against this Philistine. Who was that that said that? That was Saul. And who was Saul? He was the king. And more than the king, he was a warrior. He was an expert. Of course, the classic example or definition of an expert, an ex as a has-been and a spurt, is a drip under pressure. But he was an expert. And he said, it can't be done. I want to tell you, when you get ready to live for God, and when you get ready to get out of the boat with both feet, or when you get ready to take a smooth stone and a sling and cross that valley against your Goliath, you're going to face those same three enemies. You're going to face those who are in despair. They're going to be howling calamity. You're going to face those with disdain. They're going to be laughing at you. And you're going to face those with discouragement. Say, can't be done. You're going to face the same thing little David faced. And you better learn to close these people out and get alone with God and get in the secret council halls of the Almighty and get your eyes on God, or you're going to lose the battle. You listen to what these people say, can't be done. You listen to what these people say, you haven't got what it takes to do it. They laugh at you, they ridicule you, and the rest of them scared to death themselves. You're not going to win the battle. I believe one of the reasons that David was mighty for God is that he spent time alone with God. We were over there in Israel, and I watched a shepherd had a transistor radio up to his ear. I thought, oh boy, if David had had one of those, we wouldn't have the 23rd Psalm. Had his eyes on God. The Lord is my shield, my strength, my buckler. I don't care what Saul says. I don't care what Eliab says. I don't care what anybody says. I want to know what God says. And so, there was a purpose. The principle of persistence. I will go. Do you know why some of you don't win the battle? You never show up. You don't even say, I'm going to do it. You know, one man was bragging about what a great Christian he was. He said, oh, I'm not afraid of the devil. That's not even the question, ladies and gentlemen. Is the devil afraid of you? Is the devil afraid of you? The Bible says, resist the devil. He's to flee from us. All right, but now there's another principle. Not only was there the principle of persistence or purpose, either way you want to put it, but there was also another principle. There was the principle of progression. I want you to look, if you will, in verses 34 through 37 of this same chapter. Now, Saul said to David, you can't do it. And David said unto Saul in verse 34, thy servant kept his father's sheep, and there came a lion and a bear and took a lamb out of the flock, and I went after him and smote him and delivered it out of his mouth. And when he arose against me, I caught him by his beard and slew him. Thy servant slew both the lion and the bear, and this uncircumcised Philistine shall be as one of them, seeing he hath defied the armies of the living God. Now, what is the principle here? It's the principle of progression. You see, David, before he fought Goliath, fought a lion and a bear. And he won those victories. And because he had won those victories, he was ready for another victory. You see, David had learned to go from victory unto victory. And before Jesus met and defeated Satan at Calvary, he met and defeated Satan in the wilderness. And Jesus had gone from victory unto victory. And Jesus met Satan in private in the wilderness so that he might meet him in public at Calvary. Now this brings up another point. The reason that some of us are not winning our big battles is that we're losing our little battles. And the Bible says, he that is faithful in that which is least is faithful also in that which is much. And some of you are not going to be ready when
11: The Incredible Hulk comes along because you haven't been being faithful in those little things. You see, if you want to know what a man is made out of, watch him in the little things. You see, God could use a David, because the first time is just a little sheep out there, but he's a shepherd. So I'm going to take care of my sheep. One little lamb, maybe daddy wouldn't know, maybe no one else would know, but I'm going to be faithful in this which is least. And he slew a lion, and he slew a bear. And when time came for Goliath, he slew him. What I'm trying to tell you is this, that we need to trust God in the small things. There's a principle of purpose. I'm going to do it. There's a principle of progression. You be faithful where you are. You be faithful in that which is small and that which is least, and God will help you to be faithful in that which is much. Now, there's one last principle, and I'm going to be finished in this victorious example. There's also a principle of power. Now, David did not go against Goliath, in spite of his purpose and in spite of his progression, without any power. He had tremendous power. And what was his power? Let's begin reading in verse 38 as we continue to read here. All right, in verse 38, "And Saul armed David with his armor, and he put on an helmet of brass upon his head, and he armed him with a coat of mail. And David girded his sword upon his armor, and he essayed to go, for he had not proved it. And David said unto Saul, I cannot go with these, for I have not proved them. And David put them off him, and he took his staff in his hand, and chose him 5 smooth stones out of the brook, and put them in a shepherd's bag, which he had, even in a scrip, and his sling was in his hand, and he drew near to the Philistine. And the Philistine came on and drew near unto David, and the man that bare the shield went before him. And when the Philistine looked about and saw David, he disdained him, for he was but a youth, and ruddy, and of a fair countenance. And the Philistine said unto David, Am I a dog, that thou comest to me with staves? And the Philistine cursed David by his gods. And the Philistine said to David, Come to me, and I will give thy flesh to the fowls of the air, and to the beasts of the field. That is, sonny boy, when I get my hands on you, I'm going to break you in little pieces and feed you to the pigeons. Then said David to the Philistine, now don't miss this, Thou comest to me with a sword and with a spear and with a shield, but I come unto thee in the name of the Lord of hosts, the God of the armies of Israel, whom thou hast defied. This day will the Lord deliver thee into mine hand, and I will smite thee, and take thine head from thee, and I will give the carcasses of the host of the Philistines this day unto the fowls of the air, and to the wild beast of the earth, that all the earth may know that there is a God in Israel. And in those verses, the principle of power is delineated. What was the power that rested upon this man? What enabled a teenage boy, the sanctified, sent, and saving one, to do what he did? First of all, he had powerful methods. He refused King Saul's armor. King Saul was a huge man, much taller than I. David was an ordinary sized man, and they put all this armor on little David, and there he is. He's just a boy anyway, hadn't even grown. And here's this great big breastplate, and here's this heavy sword, and this shield sitting lopsided. I had to play football one time with a helmet a couple of sizes too big. That's tough. Here's little old David out there. My goodness! He said, take it off! I can't use it! Then he went back to his proven methods. What does this tell us? It tells us, ladies and gentlemen, that when we fight Satan, we cannot use unsanctified armor. The Bible tells us in 2 Corinthians chapter 10 and verse 4, the weapons of our warfare are not carnal, but mighty through God to the pulling down of strongholds. You're not going to overcome Satan with psychology. You're not going to overcome Satan with the power of positive thinking. You're not going to overcome Satan with education. You're not going to overcome Satan with money. You're not going to out-organize him. You're not going to out-publicize him. Do you know the saddest thing I believe in our nation? Are many churches wearing the armor of Madison Avenue trying to outdo the devil. The world can outworld us every time. And had David put on armor, just like old Goliath had, David would have been ignominiously defeated. The weapons of our warfare are not carnal. We have the shield of faith, we have the sword of the Spirit, and we have the armor of righteousness. And so there must be a powerful method. There must be a powerful master. Then said David to the Philistine, "Thou comest to me with a sword and with a spear and with a shield, but I come to thee in the name of the Lord of hosts, the God of the armies of Israel, whom thou hast defied." You see, David came in the power of a name. Did you know that we as Christians come against Satan in the power of a name? It's the name of Jesus. The devil's not afraid of the name Adrian, but oh, the name of Jesus. I come to thee in the name of Jesus. You see, the Bible says, Jesus said, if you ask anything in my name, I will do it. We can come if we have the right method. We put aside this unsanctified armor, take the whole armor of God that we may be able to stand against the wiles of the devil. And if we come, not in our name, but in the name of Jesus, and come against Satan, our Goliath, and say, "Satan, I, as God's man, come against you in the name of Jesus." You say, "Well, yeah, sure. He says that. That's what I would expect him to say." Friend, if there's anything that I've learned in my ministry, it's the power of the name of Jesus. And when there are times when I don't even know what to pray, I just bow my head and repeat, "Jesus is Lord," over and over again. "Jesus is Lord. I come to you," David said, "in the name of the Lord of hosts." And the Lord of hosts is Jesus Christ himself. Now let me go on and tell you one other thing about this power, and then I'll be finished. First of all, there was this purpose, then there was this progression, and then there was this power. Power what? A powerful method, a powerful master, and a powerful motive. Look, if you will, in verse 46. Look at it. What was the motive of David that day? David said, "This day will the Lord deliver thee into mine hand, and I will smite thee and take thine head from thee, and I will give the carcasses of the host of the Philistines this day unto the fowls of the air and to the wild beasts of the earth." And here was his motive: that all the earth may know that there is a God in Israel. Not that there's a David in the camp, but there is a God in Israel. His motive was for the glory of God, and that's why he won the battle. You know that some of you want to win the battle, but your motive is wrong? You've got a financial problem, but you don't want to get it whipped for the glory of God. You just want more money in the bank. Some of you've got a social problem. You don't want it whipped for the glory of God. You just want to be happy. You see, look, when we get serious about wanting God to be glorified, then God's going to move. When we get the right method, when we get the right master, we get the right motive, we've got power. There's power. There is power in a sanctified, spirit-filled person who says, "It doesn't matter whether I live or die, so long as God is glorified." Do you want to be filled with the Holy Spirit? You reduce all your goals and your aims to one thing, that Jesus be glorified, and you will automatically be filled with the Spirit. And somebody says, "Oh Lord, fill me so I'll be a great preacher." The Holy Spirit says, "I'm not interested." "Oh Lord, fill me so I can be a soul winner." The Holy Spirit says, "I could care less." "Holy Spirit, fill me so I can live a clean life." The Holy Spirit says, "Ho-hum." "Holy Spirit, fill me that Jesus will be glorified." "Oh, you want Jesus glorified? So do I. I'll fill you. Incidentally, I may make you a preacher and help you live a clean life and make you a prayer warrior and all those other things, but not as an end in themselves, only that Jesus will be glorified." Is that what you want? There is a principle, ladies and gentlemen, of purpose. Have you made it? There are those who are going to laugh you out of it. There are those who are going to discourage you. There are those themselves who are going to be so afraid they say it can't be done. There's a principle of progression. You may not have a Goliath out there. It may be that person that dented your fender when you get out to the parking lot. Or that fellow that picked up your top coat. Listen, if you're not going to handle those things, what are you going to do when the big ones get here? It's a principle of progression. And then there's a principle of power. The right method, the right master, the right motive.
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23: Cattle close higher, wheat and cotton finish lower. I'm Kerry Martin with Closing Markets on the Texas Farm Bureau Radio Network. Cattle futures ending the day higher on both live and feeder cattle. We were sharply higher at one point in the session, but we backed way off of that on the close. August live cattle finishing $1.67 higher, $2.2707. October up $1.12, $2.2250. Same thing on feeder cattle, with August feeders up $1.55, $3.4532. September feeders up $1.60, $3.4145. Cash-fed cattle market taking another big drop this week. Here in the South, live cattle mostly 230. That's 7 to 8 bucks lower compared to last week. Dress cattle in the North selling mostly at 365. That's down 12 to 15 bucks compared to last week's weighted average. Boxed beef prices mixed. Choice up 45 cents, 360, 332, with select down 64, 348, 11. Not much happening in corn. We closed mostly steady with the September contract up a quarter cent, 464 and a quarter, while December was unchanged, 487 and a half. However, we've seen big volatility in the wheat trade this past week. September Kansas City wheat Friday dropping 14 and a half at 745 and a quarter. September Chicago wheat down 18 and a quarter, 678 a bushel. Cotton slipped below 80 cents once again after closing above that 80-cent mark on Thursday. The new crop December contract down 123 points to close the week at 79.98 cents. In the energy markets, August natural gas down 4, 286. September West Texas crude down 282 at 89.37 a barrel. I'm Kerry Martin on the Texas Farm Bureau Radio Network.
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24: Kudos going out to two Texas companies. I'm Danny Moffitt on the Texas Farm Bureau Radio Network. The second quarter numbers from both Southwest Airlines and American show profits in spite of the record fuel prices with this war in Iran. Southwest reported operating revenues of $8.4 billion and a net income of $233 million. American posted a record revenue of $16.7 billion and a net income of $71 million. Southwest is going through that transformation as they offer assigned seating now. You can also purchase extra legroom on your flights. American is trying to play catch-up to United and Delta. American has been seeing strong international demand grow, though. From the Pacific area, 50%. Latin America up 6% compared to last year in the same quarter. American is also having a retro on many of their Airbus airlines, which will increase the number of first-class seats. In Eagle Pass, their city is somewhat divided on a new international bridge that would be privately funded. With the help from Senator Ted Cruz, the time it takes to permit an international bridge has already been cut by many years. Mexico's President Claudia Sheinbaum has also approved the project. The project's financier has been donating heavily to members of the U.S. Congress and South Texas Representative Henry Cuellar and Monica de la Cruz. He says, some years, the city of 250,000 people in Laredo is the busiest commercial port in the country. He wants to build a new ultra-modern bridge that will accommodate all of the latest technologies. It would be 6 lanes for trucking and a rail bridge over the Rio Grande just north of the city of Eagle Pass. They would have customs offices at each end. At the Conroe City Council meeting yesterday, they shelved 2 different proposals that would have forced a review or reconsideration for that city to start using those flights.

0 on the Richter scale. That's where the earthquake in the panhandle came in early yesterday morning. They say it was also a rather shallow earthquake, and that makes it felt over greater distances. The closest city to the epicenter is Spearman, and that's about 68 miles from Amarillo. This is not the usual Midland-Odessa area for most of the recent quakes where they have occurred. I'm Danny Moffett on the Texas Farm Bureau Radio Network.

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Today we are going to study, out of just one passage of Scripture, how the devil attacks Christians. And we're going to find out how the devil attacks Christians by studying Ephesians chapter 6, verses 10 to 18. Now, Ephesians chapter 6, verses 10 to 18, if you're familiar with your Bible, is where we find the whole armor of God. And by studying this passage, particularly what the armor protects us against, or what offensive weapon we have in the armor for the attack, then we will discern how the devil attacks. You see, we know that the devil has many devices, and we're not to be ignorant of his devices. Paul even says in 2 Corinthians chapter 2, verse 11, we are not ignorant of his devices. So we're to understand, then, how the devil attacks. And you can tell how he attacks by looking at the armor. For instance, the first piece of armor is, stand therefore having your loins girt about with truth. And of course you understand this is all about spiritual battles. Because verse 12 says, we wrestle not against flesh and blood, but against principalities and powers and against the rulers of the darkness of this world, against spiritual wickedness in high places. Verse 11 says, that we may be able to stand against the wiles of the devil. Okay? So, when we look at the armor, and we see what it's designed to do, we understand what it's protecting against. Verse 14 says, stand therefore having your loins girt about with truth. Then, one of the weapons, one of the devices in the devil's arsenal is going to be lies. If our loins are girt about with truth, and you know, if you could see the armor, the loins girt about with truth would be like the leather girdle that goes around the waist that attaches the scabbard where the sword is held. All right? If my loins are girt about with truth, then the thing that the truth is protecting me against is lies. Jesus said, I am the truth. He said, sanctify them through thy truth. Thy word is truth. He said, you shall know the truth, and the truth shall make you free. So the truth is a tremendously valuable and necessary part of our entire salvation, part of our entire Christian life. So one of the greatest weapons used by the devil is lies. And you know that by reading Genesis chapter 3. He tries to get you to believe his lies, just like he got Eve to believe his lie in Genesis chapter 3 when he said, thou shalt not surely die. That was an absolute lie. Thou shalt not surely die. And she surely did die. Now, when the devil lies, he lies about several things. He'll lie to you, I think, first and foremost, about the words of God. There's a lot to this, and we're going to see more of it in the message, but when you read the Bible or you hear other people quote the Bible, more times than not, you're going to hear them quote it incorrectly. And when they quote it incorrectly, they're going

0: going to justify their sin or justify their ignorance or justify their false doctrine. The devil lies a lot about the words of God and comes up with all kinds of false doctrine and all kinds of misconception and all kinds of mess. The devil lies to you not only about the words of God, but he also lies to you about the Spirit of God. You know, one of the most tragic things in the life of a young Christian is that he senses a spirit doing something in his life and mistakes the evil spirit of the devil for the Holy Spirit of God and begins to follow that wicked spirit. And it could be in a number of things. You know, the miracle movement, the tongues movement, all that stuff going on in the charismatic movement, lots of the devil's lying going on there, okay? Just a lot of it. But the sad thing is there are a lot of people that are following that movement that sense some work of a spirit in their lives, and they think, well, this is the Spirit of God. But I'll tell you something, the Spirit of God never leads you contrary to the words of God. So when you go to a church where they're talking in tongues and you see women talking in tongues, or you see, you know, 3 and 4 and 5 and 6 and 8 and 10 and 12 and 15 people all speaking in tongues at the same time, that's a direct violation of Scripture. And it's all spelled out for you in 1 Corinthians chapter 14. But people look at that and they go, oh, that's the Spirit of God. And I really felt something. You did. You really did experience something. You really did feel something. But the spirit was counterfeit. The devil lied to you about that. And the reason he lied to you about that is that he wanted you to follow him and not the Spirit of God. And there are numerous ways that the spirit is counterfeited by the devil, not just in that movement, but in numerous ways. You'll find some very strange things coming up in Christianity that are attributed to the Spirit of God that have nothing to do with the Spirit of God at all. They have to do with the devil. So he lies to you about the words of God. He lies to you about the Spirit of God. He lies to you about the child of God. He's got so many people believing they can lose their salvation and misunderstanding how to become a child of God that a lot of the people don't know whether they're really saved or not saved. They don't even understand what salvation is anymore, and they don't know how to lead another person to Christ. They say, well, you want to be a child of God? Yes. Okay, well, then pray this prayer and invite Jesus into your heart. And you don't see anywhere in the Bible where a person ever invites Jesus Christ into his heart. That expression, you may use it very sincerely, and you may actually lead somebody to the Lord when you've preached to them the gospel and you close it out with that thing. But I'll tell you, there are a lot of people that are just following this simple little ABC thing, and it's not salvation. It's a prayer. I prayed a lot of prayers when I was in the Catholic Church. A lot of people led me to pray. And when you simply lead somebody to pray and their faith is in the prayer, you know what? They could easily be believing a lie, and many of them have. Listen, if the devil can ever get you to believe any lie, then what he's done is that he can keep you from believing the truth in that area of your life. So the only way to fight him back is with the absolute truth, and that means you've got to acknowledge the truth, you've got to repent of where you followed that lie, humble yourself before God, and go back into the truth, and gird your loins about with the truth. You take that girdle off and try to fight, you're hopelessly unprotected in the battle. So the devil will attack with lies. The devil will also attack, according to Ephesians chapter 6, verse 14, with sins. You say, how do you know that? Well, look at the armor. Stand therefore, having your loins girt about with truth, and having on the breastplate of righteousness. All right, the breastplate of righteousness. Well, when you get saved, Jesus takes up residence inside of your life so that he can live his life of righteousness in you. In other words, you become the vessel, and then he is trying to live out his life of righteousness in you, so we are to yield to his righteousness. Or as Philippians chapter 2, verses 12 and 13 say, we are to work out our own salvation with fear and trembling, for it is God which worketh in you both to do and to will of his good pleasure. So he's working on the inside, and you're letting it work out on the outside, and you do that with fear and trembling. So when we yield to his righteousness, then what we're doing is we're allowing the Lord to live his life in us. But when we yield to sin, then you know what we've suddenly done? We're no longer protected in that area by the breastplate of His righteousness. And then you know what happens. If you're in a spiritual battle and sin has weakened your defenses in the breastplate of righteousness because you're not yielding to His righteousness, you're yielding to sin, you know what happens? You're not able to fight. Why? The Bible says, the wicked flee when no man pursueth. How many men have I seen that have come to a place where, as far as I could tell, they were receiving the Lord Jesus Christ as their Savior? Maybe in a perilous circumstance. And when the circumstance blew over and it was no longer a problem, you know what? They went right back to their life of sin, and you won't find them in their Bibles. You won't find them in prayer. You won't find them in church. They're out. And you say, how did they get knocked out of the ring? Sin. Down went the breastplate of righteousness, and whap, right into the heart came the devil with one of his fiery darts. And then all of a sudden they get all messed up in that time of sin, married to the wrong woman, child out of wedlock, debt, and now terrible financial circumstances they have to work their ways out of, all kinds of things. And all of it simply the work of sin. The sin. Why? Because the devil uses that in the life of a Christian to knock you down and to weaken you and to defeat you in your spiritual battles. So the way to fight back is with Christ's righteousness, and you simply yield to that righteousness and then work that out in fear and trembling in your life. Boy, I'll tell you, those two right there, the devil's lies and the devil's sins, he has knocked many a Christian right out of the ring early in their spiritual life with those two problems right there. They're all following the wrong doctrine, so believing the devil's lies. They're off deep into sin and absolutely worthless in a spiritual battle with the devil. All right, now based again on the articles of our spiritual armor, we see that the devil will attack also with fears. Look at Ephesians chapter 6 at verse 15. Verse 15. And your feet shod with the preparation of the gospel of peace. Feet shod with the preparation of the gospel of peace. Well, we're to be witnessing, and when the Spirit of God comes on you, you receive power after that the Holy Ghost has come upon you, and you shall be witnesses unto me, the Bible says. And that's what the Lord wants us to do. All right, well, the devil discourages us from witnessing with the gospel by fear, okay? By fear. Why? Because what he does is this. He puts in us the fear of rejection. In other words, I would give my friend a tract, but I'm afraid if I do that, he won't be my friend anymore. I would invite my friend to church, but I'm afraid if I do that, he won't be my friend anymore. I want to tell this person about the Lord, but I'm afraid if I do, they'll cut me off and reject me. And so that fear is like, man, I would, but. He also will put a little fear of ridicule in there. I don't want to be the guy singled out as the Jesus freak. I don't want them talking about me in the coffee bar there, or in the break room or the lunch room or whatever you call it at your place, saying bad things about me and making fun of me. I don't want people doing that. You know, and the fear of ridicule, I'll tell you, that keeps a lot of us quiet, you know. Or he may scare you with the fear of confrontation. Oh, well, you know, you get that conversation started, they're going to throw this verse back at you, and they throw that, and you won't know how to answer, and you're going to look like a fool. So, well, I'd rather not talk with them. Listen, I'm going to tell you something, man. I have had, believe me, I've had to deal with every one of these fears in my own life. That's how I know them so well, unfortunately. But you realize these things don't come from God. God hath not given us the spirit of fear. These things come from the devil. He'll put a little fear of inadequacy in there. Oh, I'd talk to him, but I don't know enough Bible. I'd like to witness to him, but I just don't know what to say. Or perhaps the fear of our past. I was talking to a fellow just the other day, and he said, you know, sometimes it's hard standing there and witness to somebody because they know the stuff I used to do, and it seems a little strange to him that I'm the one that'd be preaching the gospel to him. Well, whatever fear it takes, man, he's willing to put that in there. So what happens is we oftentimes find ourselves talked out of witnessing before we ever get started. But when our feet are shod with the preparation of the gospel of peace, you know what? We're ready to preach the gospel. We know we're going into battle. You might go barefoot to the latrine, but you're not going to go barefoot to the front line. You put your shoes on, your boots on for fighting. So Get your little New Testament so you're ready to witness when the opportunity comes. Put some tracts in your pocket, ready to leave them on the table or hand them to the individual. You know, memorize a few verses so that you can quote something to somebody that might be a help to them. That way, we're ready to preach the gospel whenever and wherever the Lord leads. But just know this. Just know this. When you feel that fear coming on, God didn't give that to you. He didn't give that to you. The devil did. Or it came up, you know, in your nature. Well, if it's in your nature, you know, all he has to do is just flip a little switch and kind of just egg it on a little bit more, and that'll stop us. So the devil attacks Christians with lies, mainly about the Holy Spirit and the Word of God, with sins, so that you don't have that breastplate of righteousness to offer protection, with fears, so you don't put on the gospel shoes, so to speak. And the devil also attacks Christians with doubts, Look at Ephesians 6:16. Above all, taking the shield of faith, whereby you shall be able to quench all the fiery darts of the wicked. Doubts. You see, the enemy of faith is doubt. You see Peter walking on the water, he looks around, he sees all the boisterous waves and the wind, and he's like, gets scared. That's fear. And he doubts when God said come, that his, you know, doubts that word, and down into the water he goes. He tells us when we're praying that we can't doubt, because that makes us double-minded, and a double-minded man is unstable in all his ways. Let not that man think that he shall receive anything of the Lord. The Bible tells us that without faith it is impossible to please God. 1 John chapter 5, verse 4 puts it this way, this is the victory that overcometh the world, even our faith. It's kind of like a preacher said, our commander-in-chief has defeated the world's commander-in-chief. You look at David fighting Goliath. You know the reason he was able to stand in that battle unarmed when Goliath had all that armor and a man standing with a shield in front of him? You know how David was able to stand in there? He had faith in God. He knew that God would give him the victory in that battle. So if the devil can get you to doubt, he can weaken your faith. And when your faith is weak, victory eludes you. Why? Because this is the victory that overcometh the world, even our faith. So you must not doubt God. You just can't. We can't doubt God. We have to believe Him. Now, you know, your faith is going to be tested and tried all along the way, but that's good, because when your faith is tested and tried and you come through, then you know what happens? Your faith has grown. Your faith is stronger. It's more sure to you, more experienced. It's like David when he put on Saul's armor before he went out to see Goliath. He said, I can't wear this armor. I haven't proven it. So he took it off. Well, what happens when our faith is tested is that God allows us to prove that armor, that we can really trust Him with the shield of faith. And then, that happens. If the devil can't get you to doubt the Word of God, and you're not buying His lie, and you're not filling your life with sin, and you're not afraid, you're going to be a tough hombre when it comes to the fight. The devil will take you down with doubts. Here's another way the devil attacks Christians. With thoughts. And I didn't say wicked thoughts. They don't all have to be wicked. Look at Ephesians chapter 6, verse 17. Take the helmet of salvation. Well, that's to cover your head. Now, getting saved should straighten out your head. 2 Timothy 1:7 says, God hath not given us a spirit of fear, but of power and of love and of a sound mind. In other words, your mind ought to start thinking right after you get saved. When you see the man in the Gadarenes in Mark chapter 5, and all those devils are cast out of him, and all those devils end up in the swine, and a couple thousand of them run off the cliff and into the sea, and are choked in the sea. The interesting thing is, the people in the country come back, in the city come out to the country to see Jesus Christ. And in Mark chapter 5, verse 15, they come to Jesus and see him that was possessed with the devil, that had the legion sitting and clothed, watch it, and in his right mind. And they were afraid. You see, that your mind is affected by the gospel. The devil tries to blind your mind, 2 Corinthians 4:4, so you don't get saved. But after you get saved, you know, God begins to straighten out your thinking. At least that's what he wants you to do. So the devil, you can be sure, is going to come after your mind. 2 Corinthians chapter 11, verse 3, 2 Corinthians chapter 11, verse 3, Paul says that it's possible for your mind to be corrupted. Now, the context is very simple. He says in 2 Corinthians chapter 11, verse 3, I fear lest by any means, as the serpent beguiled Eve through his subtlety, so your minds should be corrupted from the simplicity that is in Christ. The devil oftentimes makes the simple things of Christ more difficult and therefore unattainable. He's going to work on your mind. You say, well, how's he going to do that? Predominantly by exalting your thoughts against the knowledge of God. You say, what? The primary way the devil is going to use thoughts to attack you is he's going to exalt your thoughts against the knowledge of God. In 2 Corinthians chapter 10, we read, 2 Corinthians chapter 10, we read, the weapons of our warfare are not carnal but mighty through God, to the pulling down of strongholds, casting down imaginations, and every high thing that exalteth itself against the knowledge of God, bringing into captivity every thought to the obedience of Christ. So he's going to use thoughts to mess with your mind. And these could be wicked thoughts, where you go back and think about, you know, things obviously you shouldn't be thinking about that are wicked, or negative thoughts where you're running yourself down all the time when it's not appropriate. You know, when you have negative thoughts about yourself, you got to remember something. You may be running yourself down, but you're still the center of your own attention. Okay? And what ultimately happens is you magnify the negative things against you, and you minimize or diminish the thoughts of God, and suddenly you're back in the center of the ring again. These could be emotional thoughts where your emotions are like a roller coaster, and some days you're feeling good and you think, boy, God's really with me and we're doing well. Some days you're not feeling good and suddenly, you know, some depression coming in there, and all of a sudden now God's abandoned me and I'm not even sure I'm saved. And, well, that devil will use those emotional thoughts, man. He'll wear you out. He could use lustful thoughts. Lustful thoughts where your mind turns to thoughts of sin, and you're really taken away by those thoughts to areas of lust. You know, anything, listen, to keep you from thinking about the Lord. Boy, the devil is a master at those thoughts in your head. And so you got to be real careful to train yourself to think like Philippians 4:8. Philippians 4:8 says, whatsoever things are true, whatsoever things are honest, whatsoever things are just, whatsoever things are pure, whatsoever things are lovely, whatsoever things are of good report, if there be any virtue, if there be any praise, think on these things. That is, the things that are true, honest, just, pure, lovely, and of a good report. Now, you circulate your thinking there, you're not going to build up negative, lustful, roller coaster emotional thoughts. You see? And that you got to get that mind under control by the Lord. Another thing the devil will attack you with is he'll attack you with words, or he will attack the words. In Ephesians 6:17, take the helmet of salvation and the sword of the Spirit, which is the Word of God. Well, the sword of the Spirit, which is the Word of God, the devil, you know what the devil's done? The devil has given you a modern Bible. And when he did that, he took away the sword of the Spirit. You say, what do you mean? Well, when he gave you the modern Bible, he made you dependent upon men for understanding. When you hear men that are preaching out of modern Bibles, invariably they're going to start talking about better translations. They're going to start talking about other translations. They're going to talk about Greek and Hebrew. And they're going to adjust the meaning according to their understanding. I've heard it done thousands of times, and so have you if you've been listening to radio and other kinds of things like that. That's all man's understanding. But the Bible tells us that we have several things. We have an anointing that teaches us from 1 John chapter 2, verse 27. The Bible also shows us that we have inspiration whereby we understand. All Scripture is given by inspiration of God. There is a spirit in man, and the inspiration of the Almighty giveth him understanding. According to 2 Peter chapter 1, verses 19 and 20, we also have the Holy Spirit to interpret his words. So we have an anointing to teach us his words. We have inspiration to understand his words. We have the Holy Spirit to interpret his words. You know what happened when the devil printed those other Bibles? He printed them without the Spirit's anointing. So the Spirit can't teach you out of those Bibles. And he printed them without the Spirit's inspiration, so God's not breathing on the pages. And he printed them without the Spirit's interpretation. The Bible says no prophecy of the Scriptures of any private interpretation, but that's what you're getting today. You say, well, how do I fix the problem? You must have the sword of the Spirit, and I'll tell you where it is. For us that speak English, the King James Bible. You have to have the sword of the Spirit in order to fight your spiritual battles. You say, well, I've been losing the battle some. Get into a King James Bible and pick up the sword of the Spirit and let the Spirit give it to you by His interpretation and by His inspiration. And it's going to change some things in your life. Now I need to move right along. The one other area where the devil will attack you is with distractions. In Ephesians chapter 6, verse 18, the Bible says, praying always with all prayer and supplications in the Spirit. Well, the devil has fixed it in the world so that everything else becomes a priority over prayer. He distracts you. And the more technologically advanced we have become in society, the more spiritually powerless we have become in prayer. All this attention to social media, television, internet, email, text, messaging, all that stuff has robbed the church of its power in prayer. And you know what you need to do? You need to get back to praying if we're ever, ever going to stand in the midst of our spiritual battles. So these seven things we've looked at here help us to understand how the devil attacks Christians. And in other words, if we can understand what the spiritual armor is for that's given to us by the Lord, then we can understand what the seven areas are where the devil's going to attack. Now, these seven things, six pieces of armor and then prayer, are given to us to fight against the devil's main arsenal of attack. So here's my suggestion. Use them well and stand in the battle. Once again, what's the devil going to use? He's going to use lies. So you need to have your loins girt about with the truth. He's going to use sins, so you need to put on the breastplate of righteousness. He's going to use fears, so you need your feet shod with preparation of the gospel of peace and just go witness. He'll put doubts in you, so you need the shield of faith. He will mess with your thoughts, so you need the helmet of salvation to protect your mind. He'll use words, so you need the sword of the Spirit, which is the Word of God, and I'll tell you, it's in this King James Bible. He'll use distractions to keep you off your knees and keep you from praying. Let me tell you something. He is a very, very formidable foe, but he is not the winner. Why? Because this is the victory that overcometh the world, even your faith. Amen.
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3: Detours involve negative experiences that God either creates or lets somebody else create.
4: Dr. Tony Evans talks about how frustrated we can get when we realize some of life's toughest obstacles were put there by the Lord.
3: It's easy to get mad at God in a trial, when actually the trial is the occasion to draw near to God.
4: This is the Alternative Broadcast, featuring the timeless biblical teachings from the archives of Dr. Tony Evans. Joseph was a man who knew all about how life could take an unexpected turn. He had more than his share, and most were potentially fatal. Well, today we'll learn how sidestepping one disastrous detour led him straight into another, as Dr. Evans takes us to Genesis chapter 39.
3: Detours always involve test. A test or a trial is an adverse circumstance either created or allowed by God in order to develop us in preparation for his purpose for us. So a test is adverse circumstances. Joseph is in a test because he's now a slave in a situation he never planned to be in. And it is adverse. He's in a pit, no water, sold into slavery by his own family. And verse 1 of chapter 39 says he's taken to Egypt, and Pharaoh, the captain, the bodyguard, buys him from the Ishmaelite. He's been bought and sold like property. He's in a bad situation. And now Joseph is living a life he didn't plan on. His daddy didn't raise him to be a slave. But that's what he is now. That leads to number two, the second route on the detour to destiny of the pattern that God uses is training. We're told to learn through testing. So testing is designed to provide training. Look at verse two. The Lord was with Joseph. He became a successful man. He was in the house of his master. His master saw the Lord was with him, and God caused all that he did to prosper in his hand. Joseph found favor in his sight and became his personal servant. He put everything he had under Joseph's charge. Okay, let's deal with training number one, spiritual training. The Lord was with Joseph as a slave. The Lord was with Joseph in his trial. The Lord was with Joseph being bought and sold. The Lord was with him. In other words, he did not let his circumstance compromise his spiritual relationship. It's easy to get mad at God in a trial, when actually the trial is the occasion to draw near to God. But he gives you the key. Here is the key to making it during your season of trial. It says he became a successful man because the Lord was with him. Not because of who he knew, not because of his contacts, not because of his notoriety, not because of his name, not because of his bank account. He said he became a successful man because, listen to me, if the Lord is not with you, I don't care who you know, what contacts you have, what power you think you have. The reason he was a success as a slave is because the Lord was with him. And the Lord blessed him as a slave. And everything underneath Potiphar's house was under Joseph. Now watch this, watch this. The purpose of trials, one of the purposes, is to develop us and to train us. Don't miss this. Joseph is now second in command in Potiphar's house. Okay? But what Joseph didn't know is that down the line, he's going to become second in command in all of Egypt. Potiphar is a pagan. He's not a believer. He's working in a non-Christian company. But look what it says about Joseph. Verse 5, the Lord blessed Egyptian's house on account of Joseph. Thus the Lord's blessing was upon all that he owned in the house and in the field. That means everything, all of his property. In other words, the Christian was the best employee he had. You say, my boss isn't a Christian, my co-workers aren't Christians, nobody loves the Lord here with me. But it says all God needed in Potiphar's house was Joseph. He's preparing him. Oh, I like this. Because it says in verse 3, now his master saw that the Lord was with him. But this is a pagan man. How a pagan man go see the Lord is with you? There's only two ways, word and deed. That is, he was a witness with his mouth, but he backed it up with his feet. He didn't talk about Jesus and turn in sloppy work. Nor did he do good work and skip the fact that his faith was the basis of how he worked. It was word and deed. He didn't talk about Jesus all day and get nothing done. But he didn't get stuff done and leave Jesus out. It was word and deed. Because he wasn't just working for a paycheck. He was working for a person. And the Lord was with him. Is the Lord with you in your career? Now watch this, watch this, watch this. Don't miss this. His job was not his destiny. Because see, a lot of us have made our jobs our destiny. You see? His job, this job, he getting ready to leave this job. In fact, in a few minutes, he getting ready to get fired. Joseph get ready to get fired from his job. So if you threw, if he put all of his marbles, oh, I'm second in command in Potiphar's house. If he put all of his marbles in his job, he's going to be severely disappointed because he get ready to lose his job. The man's getting ready to get a pink slip. So your job is not your destiny. Your job may just be preparation for your destiny because he's going to learn skills in his job that God is going to use for his kingdom. So don't make your job all that and a bag of chips. Because you got some letters behind your name and you got a little education. Don't go off. Because his job was not his destiny. But his relationship with God, which was going to determine his destiny, was with him on his job. God cares more about the development of the dreamer than the realization of the dream. See, he's a dreamer. He's got the gift of having dreams and interpreting dreams. He's a dreamer. The third part of the pattern of detours, temptation. There was a test, there was training, and now there's temptation. Temptation is solicitation to do evil. It is solicitation to disobey God. It's being solicited to disobey God. Okay, let's get this straight. Temptation is not sin. The Bible says the Spirit of God, Matthew 4, led Jesus into the wilderness to be tempted of the devil. Yet the Bible says Jesus was without sin. So being tempted is not equal to sinning. Sinning is yielding to the temptation, not having the temptation. Okay? We all face temptations. Okay, that's not a sin. It's the yielding that makes a sin. Let me tell you something about temptation. And that is, temptation and testing are often simultaneous events. In other words, it's the same event being both at the same time. While God is trying to develop us, Satan is trying to deceive us, and it's about the same thing. That's why sometimes you caught between, is this God or is this the devil? You see, because many times you're caught because it's the same event. The Spirit of God led Jesus into the wilderness to be tempted of the devil. So the Spirit of God sent him there, and God knows why he's being sent there. The devil's going to try to test him there. So in the same spot, he got both working. And that's where the confusion is. Is this God or is it the devil? Is this God or is this the devil? Is this real or is this Memorex? What is this? Because it's happening with the same event. You get car dealerships and they show you, they'll crash a car to show you how sturdy a car is. Look how sturdy this car is. Or they'll slam the door and say, this car is strong. The opposition will do the same thing and show you how weak the car is. And it's the same car. Because temptations and testing for development often occur, not always, but often occur at the very same time. So the Lord is with Joseph. The Lord sent him to Pharaoh's house. And he runs into Mrs. Potiphar. We're told in the end of verse 6, now Joseph was handsome in form and appearance. Which means this passage can't apply to most of the men here. Notice I said most. He was handsome in form, muscular, six-pack, ripped. He's a beast. So he's handsome in form and in face. Eye candy. Easy to look at. He had it going on. It came about after these events that his master's wife looked with desire at Joseph, verse 7 says, and said, lie with me. This is not a subtle sister. Sister's getting to the point. But verse 8 says, he refused and said to his master's wife, behold, with me here, my master does not concern himself with anything in the house, and he has put all things that he owns in my charge. And now he gives the zinger. There is no one greater in this house than I, and he has withheld nothing from me except you, because you are his wife. How then could I do this great evil and sin against God? He has now been solicited by Mrs. Potiphar. He's been solicited for a sexual relationship. She's come right out and said it. Verse 10 says, and she came to him day after day. So she's not going to leave him alone. And there's no place he can go because he works there. So he can't go. I mean, he's going to run into her at the water cooler. And I go running toward the office. He can't go nowhere. This is his job. And she's after him day after day after day after day to seduce him. He's being solicited. He's being tempted. And the temptation will not go away.
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3: Of course, we live in a world today where, in addition to our natural flesh, we have everything appealing to it. Here it's a sexual thing, but it could be anything that wants to hold you hostage and reel you in. He's tempted. But Joseph says no. And there are two reasons we say no to temptation when we do. One is fear of consequences. That's the negative reason. We don't want the reprisal that could take place. Joseph knew that everything had been placed under his hand, and he knew that could be jeopardized here. But then he gives the positive reason and the dominant reason. He gives it at the end of verse 9. He says, how then could I do this great evil and sin against God? The reason we sin more is because we love God less. We will say to one another regularly, you shouldn't do that, you shouldn't do that, that sin, that sin. We may know it. We may not even want to do it, and we keep doing it. But the issue is, am I growing my love for God, therefore lessening my life for sin, or am I lessening my love for God so that I'm growing my response to sin? One of the ways you know your love for God is growing is that your hatred for sin is increasing. And how bad you feel when you let him down. When you've disappointed God, and when that feeling goes away, it's because love has been diminished. People who love God hate sin and hurt when they do it. People who don't love God get over the hump. Joseph didn't sin because he valued his relationship. He did not want to displease God. He did not want to unravel the God who had brought him to this place of blessing, even as a slave. And one of the reasons God allows detours to become extended is development has not occurred enough for us to choose him over the most enticing things in our lives. When we choose him, it shows that we have grown in our love for him. Even the thing that calls our name the most. Abraham, give me your son Isaac, the one you love the most. That's not easy. It makes me think of the guy who was on a diet, and he was dieting, and certain things he wasn't supposed to eat. Yet he came to work this day with a whole bag of donuts. They ask him at work, weren't you on a diet? He said, yes. Well, why you got those donuts? Well, it says, on my way to work here, I had to take another route, and I saw I was going to pass a donut shop. And I said, Lord, if you don't want me to get donuts, then I need you to make sure that there's no parking place in front of the donut shop. So after 8 times around the block, I came across a parking space at the donut shop. Here's what you need to know about Satan, and this is true for everybody here. A good coach studies the game film of the opposing team. They're constantly looking at the idiosyncrasies, the tweaks, the techniques, the patterns, the tendencies of the opposing team so that they can exploit them when their game is to be played. Well, Satan has seen all of our game film. He knows where our weak spots lie and what we're most susceptible to. And he makes arrangements to sabotage situations we're in, even if it's in the will of God, to use them to exploit them for his purposes. because he knows our game film. He knows our history, our background, our propensities, our potential, the things that we react to, respond to, the things that we're oriented to, and he seeks to exploit them. But he said, no, I can't do this, and it's because of God. Because God was real for him, even in a trial. But you usually don't get that in a trial. You get that because you had it on your way to the trial. Because you were cultivating the spiritual depth. And so if you're in this situation of a temptation, the thing is to cultivate this relationship with God so that you love him more, so that you hate that more. Even if it's something that is appealing. Well, she accuses him of rape. Verse 12, she caught him by the garment, saying, lie with me. And he left his garment in her hand and fled and went outside. And when she saw he had left his garment, she called to the men of the household and said, see, he brought this Hebrew to make sport of me. He came in, I screamed, and he left his garment. Now here's his situation. He's in a no-win deal. He can't win this one. He's been accused of rape. Nobody saw it. And she got the material in her hand to prove it. And she the boss's wife. He can't win this one. Anybody in there ever had anybody lie on you? And they win. Because nothing you can say can get you out of this one. No appeal you can make. Because she's got the evidence, even though she's the liar. She can prove that you tried to rape me. I can prove it. Her husband comes home. And when her husband comes home, she speaks to him. Verse 17, then she spoke to him with these words, the Hebrew slave who you brought to us came into me and made sport of me. And I raised my voice and screamed. He left his garment beside me and fled outside. Now when his master heard these words from his wife, which he spoke to him saying, this is what your slave did to me, his anger burned. So Joseph's master took him and put him in jail. That's called a pink slip. He's fired. But remember, Joe is on a detour. He's on a detour to destiny. And detours involve negative experiences that God either creates or lets somebody else create. Therefore, don't mistake the hand of God for the hand of man. Because God was letting the lie of a woman move Joseph to the next layer of his destiny. So you're on a road, you're on a turn, or you will be. That's because God loves you enough to take you somewhere and develop you till you get there. You can prolong the detour, but you don't have to prolong it if you will draw near to him in the midst of it, say no to that which breaks his heart, and yes to that which brings his heart joy. Confess any failure you had yesterday. You can't change yesterday, but if you start today, you can move toward a better tomorrow.
4: 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The shortest distance between two points may be a straight line, but when God takes us on a tangent, we need to recognize what he's doing and why. Dr. Evans unwraps that for us on Monday, but right now he's back with this final illustration for today.
3: In closing, have you ever been to a real pizzeria? I'm talking about one run by the Italians. I ain't talking about the fake pizza. I'm talking about the real deal. You know what they do? They take a wad of dough and then abuse it. They slam it down. Bam! They take a rolling pin and mash it. They flatten it. Now, they done already thrown it down. Now, they gonna flatten it out. They take it on their finger and spin it in the air. Come on now, I want the good stuff. I want the sausage and the pepperoni and the cheese and the sauce and the tomatoes. I want the good stuff. But if you're eating a pizza, you can't get the good stuff until the dough has been made ready to receive it. See, you can't just put the good stuff until the dough has been slammed, flattened, and spun. But after it's been slammed, flattened, and spun, now you've positioned it to receive the pepperoni and the sausage and the cheese and the sauce. I know you all want the good stuff. You want to arrive to destiny, and we're going to get to the good stuff. But before we get to the good stuff, God's got some preparation he needs to make. And that may include some slamming and some flattening and some spinning. But what he's doing is getting you ready for the sausage, pepperoni, cheese, and sauce. He's getting you ready for the good stuff by creating the situation that prepares you to receive it.

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4: 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And there's always a local favorite, the Corpus Christi Museum of Science and History, the Art Museum of South Texas, the Texas State Aquarium, the USS Lexington Museum on the Bay, the South Texas Botanical Gardens and Nature Center, and the Maxine Flournoy 3rd Coast Squadron CAF Museum. And now for a look at your forecast. Today, partly cloudy and humid with a high of 91, winds out of the south-southeast at 10 to 20 miles an hour. Tonight, clear skies and a low of 78, winds out of the south-southeast at 10 to 20 miles an hour. Have a safe and wonderful weekend. 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
5: When Jesus promised us peace, His world was as dangerous and depraved as ours. 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
6: You know, some of these passages we're studying are from the Old Testament, some are from the New, which

0: week, when the doors were shut where the disciples were assembled for the fear of the Jews, came Jesus, and he stood in the midst and saith unto them, Peace be unto you. And when he had so said, he showed unto them his hands and his side. It is as though he would say to them, This is the price that I paid. These are the wounds in my hands and feet and side. This is the price of your peace. Jesus is saying, Peace be unto you, and he reveals the scars of his redemptive work. It is a reminder to all of us that the peace that Jesus is giving to us here is a peace that was purchased with the price of his own blood. It is our legacy because of the cross. He has bequeathed it to all of us. We are responsible to live in light of the great provision that God has given us in Jesus Christ as our peace. Now, the Bible teaches there are two kinds of peace. There is, first of all, the peace with God. Romans 5:1 says, Therefore, being justified by faith, we have peace with God. Very simply, that is what happens to us when we come to Christ in faith believing. Before, having been at enmity with God, we are now reconciled unto the Lord through the death of Jesus Christ. And Romans 5:1 says, Therefore, being justified by faith, we have peace with God. When a person accepts Christ, the war with God in heaven is over. He has now made peace with his Father. But there is a vast difference between peace with God and the peace of God. And what the Lord Jesus is talking about here is the peace of God. He is saying that it is possible in the midst of traumatic circumstances to have an inward peace that gives you a stability in the midst of a vacillating society. Now, when Paul wrote to the Philippians, he spoke of that peace. He said, we're not to be filled with anxiety, but we're to let the peace of God rule and govern and be the sentinel in our hearts. And then later on, he calls that peace the peace that passeth all understanding. Men and women, if you know a Christian who has that peace ruling and reigning in his heart, you know that Paul has aptly described it. It is a peace that defies description on the part of mankind outside of Christ. I have watched as men and women of the faith have walked through the death of little children, have walked through the difficulty of tragic death in their own family, have gone through the long and serious episodes of cancer and debilitating disease, and I've watched them with a smile on their face and with hope in their heart negotiate those rough turns as a world looks at them shaking their head saying, What in the world makes those people tick? It is the peace that passeth understanding, and it is the gift of Jesus Christ to all of us as it was to his disciples on that night. Now, very quickly, some things about that peace from the 14th chapter. Notice, first of all, the context of Christ's peace. The beautiful nature of the peace which Jesus Christ gives to his own is wrapped up in the situation that surrounds his bequest. How is it that Jesus is giving this gift to his own? It is the night before his wicked and cruel execution takes place. It is in the context of a stormy, difficult, unbelievable situation in his own life. Anyone can have peace when things are going well, when all is well at home, when physical health is at its zenith, when your financial problems are not too difficult, your children are halfway behaving, and everything is going all right, you can be at peace. And there's no credit to us when we have peace in those circumstances, because even the world has a semblance of peace in circumstances like that. But when we can have peace in the midst of difficult times, then that is the testimony that God wants us to bear to this wicked world. And that is why on the night of his crucifixion, he gave this promise to his own, to help them understand that the context of this bequest was not the context of everything going well, but it was at the most devastating moment of his earthly life that he said to his disciples, I give you peace. It's my peace. I want you to have it. Some of you have heard of the contest that took place some years ago when some painters and sculptors were asked to express the concept of peace in some artistic work. Many of the renditions came back showing peaceful streams of water rushing through beautifully flowered trees, tranquil sunsets and sunrises, but the award-winning painting was the painting of a small little bird perched on the end of a branch that was hanging out over a thundering waterfall. And the concept was so wonderfully taken because here was this bird in his nest feeling quite secure while everything around him was a total chaotic picture. And that's the kind of peace that Jesus promised his disciples. He said it is possible for us, for you and for me who are Christians, to live in the midst of this crazy mixed up world where indiscriminate things happen, and we don't have to be blown away by those problems, but we can have a security and a peace and a confidence that comes with a knowledge that Jesus Christ is still in control. And even though it may look for a moment like everything has broken loose and there is no control in this universe, the one to whom we go in prayer is in control, and we can have peace through our relationship with him. The context of Christ's peace. Notice, secondly, the contrast of his peace. He says in verse 27 that the peace he gives is not like the peace that the world gives. He says, "Neither give I unto you as the world giveth." Now, that is a mute testimony to the fact that the world has its kind of peace that it brokers, that it sells, that it gives away. The world has a kind of peace that it offers. We talk about it often in the language of international relationships, in the language of developing relationships between large corporations. Peace is something that the world discusses. And yet Jesus says that the peace that he gives is not like the peace of the world. Let me talk for a moment with you about the kind of peace that the world gives and some of its characteristics. I think, first of all, about the peace of the world as being a kind of peace that in many respects is insincere. We could be said at this moment to be at peace with Russia. We are at least not in hostile, open war. People would look at our nations and say they are at peace, but are we at sincere peace? Is there a genuine desire on the part of them, or perhaps even on our part, for there to be genuine, warm, and positive relationships between our two nations? And of course, the answer to that is no, because philosophically we are miles apart. Our peace is simply an outward dressing that covers up the underneath boiling cauldron of strife and under the table dealing and all of that. That is the kind of picture of the world's peace. It is peace on the surface with no sincerity. The peace of the world is not only marked by insincerity, but it is marked by inability. If ever there was an illustration of that, it surely is to be found in our attempts to make peace with other nations. The agency in our land which meets to try to solve international problems, in my estimation, is one of the biggest jokes that has ever been perpetrated on mankind. It is impotent. It has no power to do anything except to take up a building and allow people to make impassioned speeches in different languages that nobody understands, nor do they intend to follow. We have all of the desire for peace, but no ability to do anything about it. That's the characteristic of the world's peace. Great speeches, great talks, great individual motivations, but absolutely powerless to pull it off. The world's peace is also marked by inadequacy. The world gives whatever it gives, scantily and grudgingly. It is never able to do what it intends to do. But the peace of Jesus Christ is not like the peace of the world. The peace which Jesus gives is marked by absolute and totally pure motivation. The peace which Jesus gives is a peace which is not only promised, but it is delivered because the one who died and gave it to us in his will has gone to the grave and has been resurrected and now lives as the executor of that will, and he carries out every detail of the legacy. And the peace of Jesus Christ is always enough. You say, "But Pastor Jeremiah, I don't have a sense of that overwhelming peace in my own life." If that's true, let me remind you that the fault is not his, but ours. We are sometimes inadequate in our ability to receive what he has provided. It is the contrast of that peace that we need to note. Now, I want you to note, thirdly, the condition of Christ's peace. Once again, we are confronted in the 14th chapter of John with the awesome truth that in order for Jesus to give us what he has promised, it was necessary for him to go back to heaven. He says in verse 28, "You have heard how I said unto you, I go away, and I come again unto you. If you loved me, you would rejoice because I said, I go unto the Father." Jesus is reminding us again that before his peace can flood our hearts, it was necessary for him to ascend back to heaven and be with the Father. And you say, why is that? I personally believe because the peace of the Lord Jesus is resident in the person of the Holy Spirit. And the Holy Spirit could not be poured out upon mankind as he was at Pentecost until Jesus Christ had ascended back to the Father. The Holy Spirit's coming was conditioned upon the death, burial, resurrection, and ascension of Jesus Christ. If I go not, he cannot come, the Lord Jesus said. But if I go away, I will send another in my place. And when the Holy Spirit came, he no longer was just with us. He has come to be in us. And so the peace of God, which is resident in the person of the Holy Spirit, now lives in every believer. It is no accident that one of the symbols of the Holy Spirit from the Old Testament is the symbol of a dove, the symbol of peace. It is no accident that the name of the Holy Spirit is, he is the Comforter, he is the Paraclete, he is the Advocate, he is the one who has come to give us peace within our hearts. He is God the Son's ambassador of peace to every troubled human heart who has put their trust in Christ. And so in order for that peace to be ours, Jesus said that he must go back to the Father. One last thing that we need to say about this peace that Jesus has bequeathed to us, and that is the confrontation of his peace. It is interesting that as we come to the end of this section, Jesus says in verse 30, "Hereafter I will not talk much with you, for the prince of this world cometh and hath nothing in me, but that the world may know that I love the Father, and as the Father gave me commandment, even so I do. Arise, let us go from here." Jesus here mentions the prince of the world, and I'm sure you know that the prince of the world is a term that is a reference to the devil, a term referencing Satan. When he says the prince of the world is coming, he can mean only the coming of Judas to betray him, for the scripture says that Satan incarnated himself in Judas, that Judas became filled with Satan, and so Satan came in Judas to betray the Lord Jesus, and the Lord Jesus knew it was happening. He said, "The prince is coming." But notice he said, "He has nothing in me." God says that he will keep us and guard us, and that our lives are in his hands, and that if he should choose for something like that to happen to any one of ours, he is in control of the situation. And for me to brood and to worry and to think about and to contemplate all of the tragedy that could happen to me because a tragedy happened over here is to allow Satan to have a handle in my life to destroy my peace. I need to come back to the Word of God, back to the truth of God's Word, and let him have control again. The peace that comes from the Lord Jesus Christ is our bequest. I read a story about a soldier who had returned from the war, and he was telling about the grace of God which had been with him during that time. Short time before he was wounded, he said he was invited by the officers of the regiment to a supper given in honor of a soldier who had been through all the war, had done many brave deeds, but had received no reward for any of them. After the supper was over, one of the officers said to this young soldier, he said, "You've been through a lot, and you have not told us a single incident. Now, tell us what you consider the most wonderful thing you've experienced throughout all of your history as a soldier." He waited for a moment, and then this is what he replied. He said, "I was walking near my trench one day when I saw a young soldier lying on the ground, and he was intently reading a book. I went up to him, and I asked him what he was reading. And he told me that he was reading the Bible. Now, I had read the Bible for many years, and it never did me any good. But this soldier said to me, 'Listen to what I'm reading.' And he read, 'Let not your heart be troubled. In my Father's house are many mansions. I go to prepare a place for you. Neither let your heart be afraid.' He read on to the end of the chapter. And I said to him, 'Oh, I read that chapter many times. It never did me any good. Give it up, man. Give it up.' He looked up at me and he said, if you knew what the Bible means to me, you would never ask me to give it up. And, said this soldier as he spoke, the light on his face was so bright, I never saw anything like it in my life. It just dazed me as I looked at the shining splendor of his countenance. I could not look at it for long, and so I turned and walked away. Soon after that incident, a bomb fell near to the place where they had been speaking, and when the dust had cleared away, he said he thought he would go over and see if that young soldier was safe. He found him fatally wounded, but he said, I saw his Bible sticking out of his breast pocket, and here it is, and he held it up. And he said, I want to say to you today who have gathered here at this occasion that the most wonderful thing I have experienced during the war was the light on that young soldier's face. And more than that, I can say now that his Savior is my Savior too, for I read that book and I came to know the one who gave him peace in the midst of war. The Bible says that we can be kept in perfect peace when our mind is stayed upon him. In the midst of tragedy and unexplained circumstances and death and carnage, as Christian people, we need to go back to the legacy we've had from our Father and from the Lord Jesus and take hold of that peace which he has bequeathed us and center our attention upon Christ, reaching out compassionately to all of those who have been touched by tragedy, not allowing ourselves to lose our peace in the midst of the decay and degeneration of a society that knows nothing about the peace which Jesus came to give. Thank God for the peace of Jesus Christ, which comes to fill our hearts when we let him fill our lives.
1: You know, I've been thinking about you these last few moments, and my thoughts are that I hope you're in a church where the Bible's taught. Because you see, there's really nothing we have to offer you. We're not psychologists, psychiatrists. We don't have any major plan that will outpace the plan that's given to you in God's Word. So if you go to a church where the Bible is taught, you have one step on everybody else. You're learning principles that will help you stay focused and in perspective. This is the Friday edition of Turning Point. I used to give a little sermon here about going to church. I hope you don't get upset with me for that, but I believe in the church so deeply, and I know that if you're not in church, you're not in the will of God. It's God's will for you to be in the church every week with your friends and fellow believers, making a difference, getting strengthened, getting powered up for the things that face you. So go to church this weekend, will you? If you want to do it for anybody else, do it for me. Get in church and tell your pastor I told you to come. We'll see you Monday.
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6: 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The question is, are we? 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
7: Welcome to the intersection of faith and culture. Thanks for joining us on this Friday. Always looking forward to Fridays because it's Good News Friday here at Wall Builders. Great opportunity to catch up on some of the good news from across the nation and around the world. David and Tim Barton gathering those stories for us throughout the week. I'm Rick Green. And by the way, if you missed yesterday, Founders Freedom Thursday, go to our website, wallbuilders.show. There were some great questions yesterday. We got some great history, learned some things yesterday. So check that out at wallbuilders.show and share it with your friends and family. And then, of course, today's program, you want to share with those who might have been infected by the black pill virus of a lot of folks right now, trying to depress everybody and make them think America was the bad guys and not the good guys. You need to get some good news into the hands of those people. And so today's a chance for you to share some of that. You can do that from wallbuilders.show. 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Lots of great information there. And, of course, the new book, Lies, Fortune, Sacred Honor. Make sure you get a copy of that for the 250th. But there's a lot of other great information and books there as well, including The American Story. So don't miss that one at wallbuilders.com. Okay, David and Tim, I know you guys got a lot to get to, so let's jump in. David, first piece of good news today.
8: Well, I'm going to pretend that I'm Rick Green, so I don't know how I can make my voice do that, but this is a Foundation of Freedom Thursday question. So I'm going to open with the question from Thursday on Friday, and if everybody's not fully confused, I'll get you there. So what happened is there's a question that came in from Sharon Diedrich, and she asked the question because we had Rudy on a program, Rudy Atala, and he was talking about things going in Iran, and she asked a question. So this is really a question that comes from Foundation of Freedom Thursday, but the answer Rudy gave, and we asked Rudy, and he wrote the answer back, and the answer was just so good that I thought, you know, this needs to be a Good News Friday. So it really kind of deals with, I think people may have heard, that in Iran, there's a huge underground revival going, Christian church movement. They're growing just really quickly in Iran. There's a lot of mosques that are shutting down there. Now, you still got the tyrannical leaders up top. They're killing the citizens and fighting the United States, et cetera. But there's still some stuff going on. And so Rudy Atala, who was in the White House with counterterrorism, et cetera, he's now out. He runs White Mountain Research, has been our friend for years. Helped rescue Christians all over the world, persecuted Christians. He answered the question for Sharon. So I'm going to read her question and read his answer. Sharon said, Rudy Atala said there were Chinese pastors who were sent in construction crews to Iran, and now they're converting Persians to the gospel of Jesus Christ. Is there anywhere I can read to learn more about this? Thank you, and thank you all for all of your work. So that was her question. Here's Rudy's answer. Rudy says, now remember, this is a question about Chinese pastors carrying the gospel to Iran. Rudy says, the best place to start is the Back to Jerusalem movement, which is the Chinese house church vision to send missionaries through the Muslim world along the old Silk Road, including Iran. Their website is backtojerusalem.com, and they publish regular reports from the field. The foundational book is Back to Jerusalem, and I can't pronounce all these Chinese names, but by Brother Yun, Peter Zhu Yonggi, and Enoch Wong, along with Paul Hathaway.
9: Hey, you did pretty good pronouncing Paul's name.
8: I got, yeah, I did get one right, 1 out of 4. That's not bad. So Brother Yun's testimony is called The Heavenly Man, and it gives the backstory of the underground church that birthed this movement. On the construction angle specifically, Chinese believers travel into closed countries as laborers, engineers, and small businessmen on belt and road projects because a Chinese worker draws no suspicion where a Western missionary never gets in. Eugene Bach's book, Back to Jerusalem, and especially China and End Time Prophecy, cover this strategy, and their podcast shares firsthand accounts from workers in that region. For the Iranian side of the story, look at the documentary Sheep Among Wolves and the book Too Many to Jail by Mark Bradley. Iran has one of the fastest growing underground churches in the world, and even Iranian officials have admitted it publicly. God is doing something remarkable in that part of the world, and it rarely makes the news. Rudy. So that's a piece of good news based on a question that Sharon asked, and I was really glad to see that that much stuff was going on. I knew something about the Chinese underground church movement, where they going as workers, but that's some good resources, and people can go and grab those books and read that and learn about it. Sounds really, really wholesome and good. Good news in countries we're not used to hearing good news from.
7: Good news, and we'll be having classes next week on wall builders for pronunciation, and we'll see if Tim has any tough ones in his first piece of good news. Tim?
9: Well, no, I don't. I only have to pronounce Republicans, Democrats, and Independents, so the words are not hard. Some of the vision and values are a little complicated, but the article for mine, the one on the top of my stack, says most Americans want a more religious society. This is a Gallup poll or a Gallup survey found. And the poll breaks down that 65% of U.S. adults think it would be positive for society if more Americans were religious. Now, it used to be we had well over 65% of Americans that were identifying as Christian, and that number has fallen. Not to digress too much, but even if just all the Christians thought it was really good to be a Christian, we should basically achieve that number. Not to digress. What's interesting about the breakdown is, and this is data from this year, 65% say it's good for society to be more religious, 22% say it's negative, 6% said it doesn't make a difference, and 7% didn't have an opinion on it. Where this poll gets more fascinating to me is the breakdown in political parties. So among Republicans, what percentage of Republicans think it would be good if Americans were more religious? Guys, what do you think? What percentage of Republicans?
8: 107%.
7: Okay, I'm going to play the prices right and say 106.5, and that way anything below that,
9: right,
7: I win.
9: Well, you both are over. You don't know the prices right. You should have been a dollar.
7: I got to be under. You're right.
9: It's been a while.
7: I didn't watch enough Bob Barker. No.
9: So it's 94% of Republicans think it would be beneficial for Americans to be more religious. 59% of independents. And what percentage of Democrats do you think?
8: 2.3.
9: Now, wait a second. Think about, there's a growing Muslim influence there as well. Because what's interesting about this poll...
7: Tim, don't help him. I finally might beat him on one of these. 2.4. 2.4. I go one-tenth more.
9: Well, it's 51% of Democrats, and what's interesting...
7: I win! I finally won one! Wait a minute! Let's pause the program and...
9: Come on down.
7: Yeah.
9: Yeah, you can play some little Plinko, Rick. We'll save it for you. So,
7: but I didn't miss what you just said. That is a much higher number than I expected,
8: me too,
7: for sure. But maybe it is what you're saying. Maybe it's Islam.
9: Well, yeah, so it doesn't say what religion or what is religious and how we define religion. But here's also what's interesting. So it's 65% of Americans as a total. But if you go back to 2013, Gallup also had polling back then. And in 2013, 75% of Americans said greater religiosity would be positive for society. Only 17% said it would be negative. So we've dropped 10%. In 2013, 75% of Americans said being more religious is better. Now it's 65% of Americans that think it's good to be more religious in society. So that number is declining. Well, along those lines, if you back up and look at what the numbers were for Republicans and Democrats. So in 2013, when 75% of Americans said we think we should be more religious, what do you think the Republican number was back in 2013? So right now, 94% of Republicans think we need more religion in America. What was that number in 2013?
8: I would bet it's lower. I would think maybe down in 83, 85, somewhere in there.
7: Because you're saying that, David, because they have kind of awakened to the need for this. Have awakened to the need for this. There was more of a secular kind of French Revolution, freedom people. Yeah.
8: Yeah, I think they've seen how ugly the swamp is and how vicious some of those people are, the retaliatory way that some officials act. I would bet it's higher, maybe by 10 points. I don't know.
9: So in 2013, 91% of Republicans thought we should be more religious. So actually the number's not all that different. Now, where it makes a difference is coming up in a second. There's another question that will show you that what we used to think and what we think now, even though the percentage-wise doesn't look that different as far as more religion, when it comes to the application of that religion and culture, that's where it's super different now. But so 2013, how many independents, what percentage of independents, and then Democrats, this is where it's interesting, because this is where there's a huge fall off. So independents currently are 59%. Back in 2013, 71%. So 12 more percent of independents in 2013 thought religion was good for society. The Democrats now is where it gets interesting. In 2013, what percentage of Democrats thought religion was good for society?
8: What is it now?
9: 51%.
8: Probably 67, 68.
9: I feel like you just read this article because you nailed it. It was 67%. But here's, to me, also where it's interesting, not just that you see a major fall off among independents and Democrats, people that are becoming increasingly secular and we're an increasingly secular society, where it now is interesting is they also asked about religion in government shaping public policy. And what they found is that Americans increasingly believe government policy shapes the nation's moral values. Nearly 7 in 10 adults, it was 69%, say government policies have a significant effect on moral values. If you back up to 2006, only 59% of Americans thought that. In 1996, it was 58%. The reason this matters is there are more Americans right now that are recognizing that the government influences the moral values of America. And we are seeing an increase of Republicans saying we need more religion in America. So I think it's really good news that more Americans than ever are recognizing that the government actually does shape the moral values of the nation. It makes a difference what direction our nation is going. That's a huge deal. But then also when we are seeing an increase, and I know we would love to see an increase probably from Democrats, independents, and Republicans. But again, an affirmation for me is as society is becoming more secular and you have in the conservative side, people that are wanting more, advocating for more faith in life and in America and the public arena. That is really encouraging and really good news to me.
7: Bodes well for the future, for sure, for sure. Let's take a quick break, guys. We'll be right back with more good news. 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
9: Okay, we want to let you know about a new product we have here at Wall Builders called Lives, Fortunes, and Sacred Honor, the Signers of the Declaration. 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We want to help remedy that. My dad and I have written biographies on all 56 signers of the Declaration to help reintroduce people to the men who literally signed their names on the line for the sake of the nation. And when they did this, they knew that they were essentially signing their death warrants. They were risking everything for the hope that they might be able to purchase freedom for the rising generation with their lives, their fortunes, and sacred honors. And in spite of the hardship that every one of them endured, none of them recanted or backed away. Now, if you don't know their story, you can get to know all 56 of them. Go to wallbuilders.com and look for the book Lives, Fortunes, and Sacred Honor, The Signers of the Declaration.
7: Welcome back to the Wall Builders Show. Good News Friday. We've had one from David, one from Tim. Tossing it back over to David.
8: Yeah, this is good news out of Texas. It's gone on for a number of years, the situation. It involves actually a personal friend, Diane Hensley, who's a judge down in Waco, one of the larger middle cities in Texas. And back in 2019, when COVID was going, and not long after they had done the Obergefell marriage stuff, she said, look, as a judge, I'm not going to perform same-sex marriages. So what she did was she said, here's the fee schedule that I have, because judges in Texas, when they do something like that, they can get paid for it. That's something that rural judges can earn money by doing weddings instead of a minister or whatever, if people want that. So there's a fee. And she said, but I'm not going to do it for same-sex marriages. And here's places you can go that will do it, and they charge the same that I charge, so there's no difference in price here. And so not a single objection was given on what she did, except by the state of Texas. The Judicial Commission said, oh, you can't do that. And they went after her. They sanctioned her. They came after her. They tried to punish her. She has been defending this thing now for, what is this, 7 years that this has gone on? I mean, this is so old news. This stuff is so different. We've had so many court cases go the other direction where that you can't punish people because of their faith on issues like same-sex marriage. And so as a result, she finally got a settlement on it. It's not a big settlement. She gets $10,000 in damages. Here's the part that got me. She gets repaid $630,000 in attorney's fees. That is a really stupid, frivolous case, state of Texas. Why did you go after her? First off, Texas doesn't do this anyway. And why the Judicial Commission went after her when the governor and everybody else and the legislature had made it, no, you don't do this. This is some runaway bureaucrats, even in a fairly red state like Texas. $630,000 repaying attorney's fees. But the good news is she prevails. She wins. This is now out of her hair. It didn't make any difference to her anyway, because she wasn't going to do what violated her conscience. But good for Diane for standing there, and good for her for getting a win 7 years later.
7: And David, will that be, I mean, first of all, thank you to Diane for being willing to fight that and to lead the charge on this. But will that, what kind of a precedent is that? Does that help to curb additional pressure on judges and others to perform that? And you know, would this a I guess it wouldn't affect other states, but I guess it would affect other judges in Texas.
8: It could have, but it doesn't look like they went after any others. And the governor was really strong on this. The legislature was strong on it. Texas passed the Freedom Restoration Act. All of those acts were there, and that's what the courts upheld anyway. And so why this stupid Judicial Commission decided to target her, despite the state law, despite the state positions, despite everything, despite even the fact that the U.S. Supreme Court was not going in that direction, you know, why they went after it, I have no clue. She's the only one I know of. It could be some others. And there were a couple others over in Granbury and some other places, but they got settled really quick. But this one has gone on for years and years and years. So I have no clue whether it's just an individual in that agency that's rogue or that doesn't like Diane or who knows what it is, but the deal is now stopped.
7: Yeah, and those judicial commissions are typically run by the most liberal attorney groups, because I remember fighting them over even judges being able to answer questions when they're running for office and that sort of thing, and they usually come up with some crazy rules. So very, very good victory. Okay, Tim, back to you, man.
9: Well, guys, this one is dealing with something from the International Criminal Court, the ICC. And the title of this headline, or the headline of this article, rather, the title of the article says, Rubio pledges to dismantle International Criminal Court's threat to U.S. sovereignty. Now, this was a big deal. I think 2 weeks ago is when a lot of these news stories broke, that the ICC was claiming to have jurisdiction over America. Of course, Trump was like, that's ridiculous. No, you don't. But the State Department, what this article is identifying, the State Department is launching a campaign to dismantle a threat posed by the International Criminal Court to U.S. sovereignty. Now, guys, as I hear some of this stuff, I kind of roll my eyes and I'm like, what's the big deal? What are they going to do? But what this article points out, and what I logically probably should have thought about, is we do have U.S. servicemen all over the world. And if, for whatever reason, something happens somewhere around the world, these servicemen and women, these U.S. officials, could be called before the ICC. And if you have a bunch of woke judges on there, and oftentimes when I'm saying this, I think often of the UN and like their Human Rights Commission. And when you look at the members of the Human Rights Commission on the UN, the United Nations, and you realize that virtually every member nation that's part of the Human Rights Commission are the worst offenders and violators of human rights. And you're like, well, this is just a sham. Right. This was a concern with the ICC, is that this International Criminal Court was going to be a sham. And so what the U.S. government is doing from the State Department, the Trump administration is considering revoking visas and imposing travel bans on International Criminal Court personnel, imposing increased sanctions on the ICC and its affiliates. The article goes on highlighting other things. And also, I have not thought about the ICC enough to really know these details. So this was semi-news to me. Do you guys know when the ICC was created? And not to put you on the spot, but I didn't really know this. Dad, do you know this?
8: It's more like 30 years ago. It was created as part of the UN. I don't think it was created that long ago. 30, 35 years, something like that.
9: 2002.
8: There you go.
9: So not even that long ago. It was supposed to prosecute genocide, war crimes, and crimes against humanity. And so, of course, when you have some of these woke nations at the UN, that's going to say, well, that, you know, the U.S. has been one of the top offenders, et cetera. Well, one of the things, again, the Trump administration and the State Department, Rubio, are pointing out, the United States has never been a member of the ICC, but the court argues it has the power to prosecute people that are not part of the member states in this. And Rubio gave a great little speech where he essentially quoted the Declaration of Independence, and he was like, guys, we threw off tyranny a long time ago. We're not about to let some unelected bureaucrats from some other nation tell us how we're going to govern and do our thing. Anyway, so the good news is we now have a administration, and specifically a guy like Marco Rubio, who is a major leader, and this is not to get in this conversation, but somebody who very well could be the next president of the United States. Obviously, a lot of people are going to J.D. Vance. But man, Marco Rubio is just super impressive, and he has been an incredible leader on this. And guys, if we didn't have leaders like Donald Trump and Marco Rubio in some of these situations, if we were back with Biden or Obama that would just acquiesce and give this power away to these unelected bureaucrats from other nations, it would be a travesty for America. The good news is we have President Trump and Marco Rubio that are leading the opposition, telling the ICC, yeah, you're not going to do this. We're not going to let you have power and authority over Americans or service members, American personnel, etc. So overall, really good news.
7: All right, David, that brings it back to you.
8: We've got a lot of Trump appointees that the Senate is not moving. And I say the Senate specifically, Democrats are not moving. And they've been able to block a lot of these. And some of them include federal prosecutors or U.S. attorneys. And so U.S. attorneys are needed in areas where they kind of coordinate who goes to federal courts and what happens with cases, et cetera. And so up in the Seattle area, one of the appointees of Trump has not been confirmed. And so he's the U.S. attorney that would be up there. Democrats don't want that. They apparently want somebody really woke and liberal out of Washington State, not somebody that Trump chooses. And so that person's just been sitting in limbo. And so what happened was the federal courts up there appointed a temporary U.S. Attorney. And so they got that temporary U.S. attorney appointed. He was sworn in. He was on his way to the courthouse area and got word he had just been fired. This is the fourth time that Trump has fired a temporary attorney, and good for him. The judges have no business choosing the members of the executive branch or who's there. This is such a constitutional violation, so basic, separation of powers. And I love the fact that, you know, Trump doesn't even care whether the guy's good or not. That's not the point. It's not the judges that appoint the prosecutors and that appoint the U.S. attorneys, et cetera. That comes from the executive branch. And I love the fact that Trump is just doing the straight out. Any judge that thinks they have the right to appoint officials that the president's supposed to appoint, and they're appointing them because the Democrats in the Senate aren't moving them through, they don't have that right. I love the fact that Trump did this in less than the guy had just walked in and was getting ready to meet the people around him when he got the word he'd been fired. An hour later. I mean, that quick. And I think that's great news.
7: All right, Tim, final piece of good news today. Take us home.
9: Well, this is one from last week. President Trump was giving a speech, and President Trump, in his speech, said they're going to crack down on all of the illegal alien truck drivers, and this is Trump's words, who are killing a lot of people, shouldn't be driving, we don't want them. And in the midst of the president saying they're going to crack down on illegal migrants, and by the way, for people that are not familiar with this, there are so many videos showing these drivers who also, again, so much news stories out there. If you have not seen this, go look for it. People that cannot read any English, can't read signs, can't speak English. They get pulled over and officers are talking to them and they can't answer questions. There's now evidence coming out that they had to have, for many of them, interpreters when they would go to get their driver's license or their CDL, et cetera. And then there are lots of videos of them going the wrong way down the highway. There's unfortunately horrific videos of them crashing and multiple people dying from some of these crashes. And so President Trump has a lot of reason to say this is awful, we have to stop it. But what's really great, his suggested solution, he said, we're going to replace them with proud American veterans. We're going to make them and teach them the veterans. We're going to say any American who's driven a truck for military will automatically be eligible for a commercial driver's license. And one of the many cool things that the Trump administration is doing, working with the military, working with veterans, trying to help make sure that as so many of these men and women have served the nation, that they're not forgotten about and left behind. And as President Trump pointed out, many of these people have already been trained, and they would be easy to come in and fill these gaps. And so seeing President Trump's suggestion to have military veterans become truck drivers, so for some of them that are wondering, man, what's my next step? What am I going to do? Apparently, there's going to be some opportunities for some truck drivers on the road. And I don't know if the Army, the Navy, the Marines, the Air Force, Coast Guard, I don't know who has the best drivers. But apparently, we will get to find out at some point in the future, as President Trump now is working to make a way for military veterans to become truck drivers to replace all of these illegal migrants who, number one, shouldn't be here, and number two, certainly shouldn't have driver's licenses.
7: All right, gentlemen, well, thank you for the good news today. We'll have more next Friday, and then, of course, some great programming for the week as well, so don't miss our programs next week. 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
4: This is Leanna Wilson from Creative Encouragement Ministries, and this is an Encourage It Forward moment. Can I ask you a question? What are you thinking about right now? Or what are you meditating on? Did you know your thoughts actually have power? Now, science shows that the brain acts like a prediction engine. Our thoughts can shape our emotions, our behaviors, or even our physical health by creating pathways in the brain. In other words, what we continually think about affects the direction of our lives. Now, there was a time in my life when I couldn't think of anything positive. I felt miserable, anxious, and fearful all the time. But things began to change when I started meditating on God's Word instead of my problems. Psalms 1, 2 through 3 says that those who delight in the law of the Lord and meditate on it day and night are like trees planted by rivers of water, bearing fruit in every season. And Isaiah 26, 3 says, "You will keep him in perfect peace whose mind is stayed on you because he trusts in you." God knew exactly what he was talking about when he told us to keep our minds focused on him. Peace follows where our thoughts go. Now, when I catch myself thinking negatively or dwelling on fear, I intentionally shift my focus back to God and his promises. And when I do, my perspective changes and my day gets better. It's a daily reminder to think on things that uplift and encourage us so that we can pour that same encouragement into someone else's life. Today, encourage it forward to someone else. 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
6: Friends, there's immense freedom when we rest our needs in the provision and promise of our Father. It doesn't negate or diminish what we're going through, but it does put it in perspective. Because our God is faithful, and his promises are sure, and he's got us every day of our lives.
7: Welcome to Living Hope with Pastor Philip Miller. I'm Pastor Larry McCarthy. We're so glad you've joined us through this series on the Sermon of the Mount. Now, Pastor Philip, I know that there's some people who are listening to us and we're talking about God's promises and daily bread, and they're saying, "Bread, I'd settle for some crust and some crumbs. I'm just going to ask you, what do we have for them? Why should anybody listen to the next 20 minutes of this program?
6: Yeah, well, Jesus is teaching us to pray, give us today our daily bread. And one of the things I think that's so tender about that, we tend to pray about big stuff, you know. God, I've got a career move I need to think about, or I'm praying about a spouse or my future or my health or something like that. Daily bread is a prayer for just the basics of life. What do I need today, right? I need food for my next meal. I need oxygen in my lungs.
7: Hmm.
6: I need you to sustain me.
7: Yes.
6: this day, hmm. 24 hours, just the next little bit, right?
7: That's right.
6: There's a vulnerability. There's an openness, a child.

0: tenderness here. And I think there's freedom that we can find as children of God, knowing we're perfectly safe in this universe because our Heavenly Father is with us. He's watching over us. He's taking care of us, and he's going to give us maybe not everything we want, but everything that we truly need.
1: Oh, you got to stay tuned now, because after the message, Pastor Philip tackles a really difficult question. If we're more valuable than the birds, is what Scripture tells us, then why are so many people still hungry and suffering? But now, let's go to the pulpit of the Moody Church as we discover freedom in trusting God for our needs. This is part two of the sermon, Our Daily Bread. Grab your Bibles. Our text today is Matthew chapter 6, verses 9 through 13.
2: Friends, there's immense freedom when we begin to see our needs alongside the needs of others. It doesn't negate or diminish what we're going through, but it does put it in perspective. It helps us remember that we're not alone, that the things we face are normal, they're very human. And as we lift each other's needs up in prayer, our world starts to get a little bit wider. And we see things just a little bit clearer as we begin to look not only to our own interests, but also to the interests of others. And so we come to our Father with loving hearts, lifting up one another's needs in prayer. This is a communal prayer. It's a communal prayer. Thirdly, it's an earnest prayer. An earnest prayer. At the heart of this request is the most basic of human needs, daily rations, daily bread, our daily bread. There's no more earnest prayer than that. Please, just a little bread to get by. In Jesus' day, bread was part of the staple diet. Everybody had bread and ate it. That was the majority of the food that they ate. They supplemented it with small dried fish or, on special occasions, lamb or beef. But most of the time, they had bread. What's for breakfast? Bread. What's for lunch? Bread. What's for dinner? More bread. When they ran out of bread, they didn't go to the store. They died. The average family spent 85% of their income, annual income, on food. They were paid daily wages, and they went out and purchased daily bread. Subsistence living. That's what this prayer is for. Father, give us the bread we need to live one day at a time. Father, give us the bread we need to live one day at a time. Now, for the Jewish people, they would have immediately thought back to Exodus 16, where God provided the Israelite people manna in the wilderness one day at a time. Daily bread from heaven. Every morning, the Israelite people would wake up, and they would go out, and as the morning dew lifted, they found these wafer-like cracker bread things all over the ground. And God told them to collect exactly what they would need for the number of people in their family for one day. That's it. If they gathered more than they needed for one day and stored it overnight, they would find the manna full of worms rotten in the morning. Okay? There was one exception to this, and that was on the Sabbath. They weren't allowed to work on the Sabbath, and gathering manna would constitute work. So God said, on the day prior to the Sabbath day, they were instructed they were to gather a double portion. And God promised that it wouldn't turn to worms the next day. Like it did every other day, on this day, it wouldn't turn to worms. He would preserve their Sabbath bread to meet their needs. That's the story. Now, in this prayer, when Jesus says, give us this day our daily bread, there's a very interesting connection between this prayer and the manna and the Sabbath principle that we have back in Exodus 16.

0: The word that Jesus uses here that's translated daily bread is very weird. In fact, scholars believe that Jesus made it up. Okay? It shows up nowhere else in all of Greco-Roman literature. It's only used twice, as far as we know, and both of the times it's in the Lord's Prayer in Matthew 6 and in Luke chapter 11. This is the only time it's used. Because of that, because it's unique, scholars really don't know how to translate it. The bread part everyone gets. The bread is easy. The question is, what is this modifier on it, the daily part? What does that mean? Now, a growing number of scholars have done research, and they have found the root of the word that Jesus is combining with the word bread, and they think it's showing up actually in Acts in a couple places. And in Acts, it's in the travelogue period where Luke is telling about their agenda, and he says repeatedly, and the next day they went and did this, and the next day they went and did this, and the next day. The root of the word that Jesus is sticking with bread in the Lord's Prayer is in that other word that's used by Luke about the next day. So if these scholars are correct, that that's where this word is coming from, and that's the connection. What Jesus is saying here is, give us this day our next day's bread. Give us this day our next day's bread, which, connect it back to Exodus 16, means that Jesus is thinking about Sabbath bread. Sabbath bread. They gathered every day, they gathered the bread for today, but the day before Sabbath, they gathered their next day's bread, Sabbath bread. Every day the Israelites had to trust in the provision of God for their daily manna, their daily bread. But on the Sabbath, they had to do something else. Not only did they have to trust in the provision of God, they also had to trust in the promise of God that the bread wouldn't turn to maggots and worms. On the Sabbath, they had to trust his promise that he would preserve their Sabbath bread to meet their needs. On the Sabbath, they were helpless to meet their own needs. They had to trust that God alone would provide according to his promise. Friends, Jesus is teaching us to bring our daily needs before our Father, and at the same time, remember to rest in God's provision and promise. Rest in God's provision and promise. Friends, in this request, give us this day the bread we need for tomorrow, Jesus is inviting us all to rest, to cease striving, to cast all of our cares on him because he cares for us. Jesus is inviting us to live into the reality of the upside down kingdom, where we can rest in the rule and the reign of God, in his kingdom reality, and trust that he will provide according to his promise in our lives. Later in this very chapter, Jesus says this. This is Matthew 6, 31 to 33. Therefore, do not be anxious, saying, what shall we eat, or what shall we drink, or what shall we wear? For the Gentiles seek after all these things, and your heavenly Father knows that you need them all. But seek first his kingdom and his righteousness, and all these things will be added unto you. Jesus is saying, come. Come find rest in the kingdom of heaven. Come, leave it to me to provide, to preserve your Sabbath bread for all of your tomorrows. I've got this. I've got you. Matthew 6, 34, the very next verse, Jesus says, therefore, do not be anxious about tomorrow, for tomorrow will be anxious for itself. Sufficient for the day is its own trouble. You leave the next day's bread to me. I've got it. No maggots, no worms. I've got you. Friends, there's immense freedom when we rest our needs in the provision and promise of our Father. It doesn't negate or diminish what we're going through, but it does put it in perspective. Because our God is faithful, and His promises are sure, and He's got us every day of our lives. It's an earnest prayer, isn't it? It's an earnest prayer.
1: 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I'm Pastor Larry McCarthy, and we're so grateful for our generous supporters who make this program possible literally day by day. 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We're so glad you're with us today as we explore praying for our daily bread. Now, Pastor Philip, you said freedom comes from giving our needs to God and trusting His promises. Now, even though the Israelites, they received literal daily bread through manna in the wilderness, they still struggled. They were still complaining. So help our listeners today. How do we maintain a posture of joy and thankfulness as we're asking for our daily needs that we don't see how we can meet them?
0: I think it's this is a very rubber meets the road sort of question, right? Because when we have lack in our life, or when we have needs, or we're bringing them to God, we're fixated on those. We're like, that's what I need. I need this. I need this. I need this. And it can be really easy for us with that sort of identifying of the need to then fixate on it and to get a little complaining about it, because we're sort of like, well, why isn't He giving me what I'm praying for? Why isn't He responding right away? I'm grumbling and complaining and all of this, which is why the Apostle Paul says, present your requests to the Lord with thanksgiving, right? He says that. And so why would you say do it with thanksgiving to bring your requests? Well, because thanksgiving reminds us of all the good graces of God that are surrounding us all the time. When we're fixated on just the thing we need, we tend to forget about all the graces that are there. But when a friend of mine likes to say, be thankful for the problems you have. You know, the problem I have is usually because I have a whole bunch of other blessings around it. And that's why that's the pain point. So in other words, I've got life and breath, and God woke me up this morning. Amen. And there's people who love me, and I've got some of my basics in life provided for. And yes, I may have a broken leg and I may have pain that I'm dealing with, but you know what? My heart's beating and I got, you know, my lungs are breathing. I didn't wake myself up. The Lord did that. There's grace upon grace in my life. And by backing out of my pain and the thing I'm fixated on in terms of this is what I need in terms of what I'm praying for, by backing up and saying, yeah, but I've got 10,000 things that are graces and God's good gifts in my life, and being thankful for those in the midst of my request. Don't pull back on the request, but fill out the picture with all the blessings. It helps you have a little bit more confidence that God really is taking care of me. He's watching over me. And even though I've got this pain point in my life, on the whole, He's so good. He gives me way more than I deserve, right? So, I mean, we deserve condemnation. So anything beyond that is grace. And we wake up in grace. God is good and He's taking care of us. And it just puts it all in perspective, I think. And that's why Paul says, pray with thanksgiving. I think that's the way that's the corrective to the grumbling and complaining that we can slip into.
1: Well, when we're talking about perspective, certainly people are going to say, listen, God's word says we're more valuable than birds. And Matthew 7:11 says that He'll give good things to us that ask, but we know people who are hungry, believers who are hungry. And in fact, people who have died because of their hunger. How do we reconcile what appears to be this discrepancy?
0: Yeah. Well, Jesus is inviting us to pray, give us this day our daily bread. But what he doesn't say is exactly how God's going to meet all those needs.
1: Yeah.
0: I think sometimes we think, oh, this must be a guarantee that God's going to always provide a 2,000 calorie diet so that I can thrive and all of those sort of things. And God does love to give good gifts to his kids. And in general, that he is providing for our needs in abundant ways, right? But the birds die too, right? And not a sparrow falls from the sky without their heavenly father who sees them and knows.
2: Yes.
0: And if that's true of us, we're gonna die too. Some of us are gonna die of starvation, but it doesn't mean that God doesn't care, that he doesn't see and doesn't know. What's interesting to me is
2: that's good.
0: Is if what's interesting to me is if I pray, give us this day our daily bread, and God doesn't provide the meal, and I die of starvation, my next meal is in glory, in heaven. I get heavenly bread in the presence of my Father because Jesus defeated death and Satan and sin. And the greatest enemy in my life is actually not a lack of food. It's the lack of righteousness that I have before God. Jesus has already solved that. He's the bread from heaven. He's the nourishment I need. And so if my next meal is actually in the presence of God, he's still faithful, you see.
2: Yes.
0: And so I think it, when we zoom out and realize that when we pray for daily bread, we're praying for the basics, our basic sustenance in life. And sometimes that's going to be the sustenance that brings us into eternal life. And that's actually still an answer to this prayer. It may not look like what I thought it was going to look like.
2: Yes.
0: But it's actually better in the end. And it may be a mercy from the Lord to bring me into his forever presence where there's no more suffering and no more crying and tears and pain anymore. He may answer that prayer in a way that I never anticipate. Mm. But it's still an answer, isn't it?
1: Hallelujah. This is Living Hope with Pastor Philip Miller. We're talking about praying for daily bread. Now, Pastor, I got to talk about it. There are people who are going to be anxious. I can't think of any worse feeling than when you go to bed and you just can't get your mind out of gear. You're worrying and you're fretting about how am I going to feed my family and where's the next meal coming from? And there just seems to be no rest, and it kind of spirals on people. Let's encourage them today. What perspective can we provide?
0: Yeah, anxiety is real, right? And there's clinical anxiety, and that needs robust treatment and lots of medicine and things like that. And then there's just the sort of everyday anxieties that we all carry, right? And anxiety like that, everyday anxiety, comes from trying to control a future that we can't control or resolve something in our past that we can't change. And it steals our joy in the present, doesn't it?
2: Yes.
0: And I think really underneath that kind of anxiousness is a sort of disbelief that God is really good and that what he has in store for my future, is actually best, you know? Because what happens, I'm anxious because I have a preferred sense of a future that I'm like, it's got to work out this way. And if it doesn't, then everything's going to fall apart. Nothing's going to work. And I'm like, so I feel out of control. Mm-hmm. And anxiety is like the mind trying to regain control over something it can't control. And so I'm trying to force this thing down. And really, at the end of the day, it's sort of this orphan-hearted mindset of like, I've got to force the universe to be a certain way.
2: Okay.
0: Rather than sort of open-handedly saying, you know what, God, even if the future doesn't look like what I hope it does, even if you don't give me everything that I think I need, even if you ask me to walk through something I don't want to face, I'm trusting that you're good, and I trust that you're my Father, and I trust that you know more than me, and I trust myself to you, right? It's what Jesus does in the Garden of Gethsemane. I don't want to go to the cross. Let this cup pass, but not my will, but yours be done. Even Jesus didn't get all the wishes he wanted for his future. But look what God did with that. Through the cross, saving the world, bringing many sons to glory. Like this, God is a good redeemer. He can redeem even really hard things that he calls us to walk through. So we've got to follow him in childlike trust, even when we don't understand.
1: 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God's promises, God's provisions provide perspective for a posture of joy. 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

0: When you read the apocalyptic visions in the book of Daniel, do they alarm you? Do they make you anxious? If so, you're in good company. Daniel himself was confused and terrified by what he saw. But we can take heart. And today on Truth for Life, Alistair Begg explains why believers can be comforted. Let's open our Bibles to Daniel chapter 8.
1: I confess that in these studies, in my own personal study, I've derived significant encouragement from the reaction of Daniel to the visions he records. Look at how chapter 7 ended for us. It ended with Daniel looking pale, feeling alarmed, and keeping his thoughts to himself after he had gone through the process. You say, well, how did he do in chapter 8? Well, look at the end of chapter 8. And I, Daniel, was appalled. I was overcome. I took to my bed for a wee while, and I didn't understand the vision. Well, I find that wonderfully encouraging, because there's a couple of times this week where I've just gone to my bed as well. And my wife can testify to that. My desk is sitting there. It's got paper all over it, and the odd Bible here and there. And she says, are you just going to leave it like that? I said, yes. What else can I do? I don't understand it any better than 3 hours ago. So I just took to my bed, covered my head with a blanket, and said, I'll try it again in the morning. Well, that's apparently what Daniel was doing. And if it is daunting to try and teach it and understand it, it is nothing compared to the burden that was laid upon Daniel in order to proclaim it. Because what you have here is Daniel, who is aware of the fact that the exile is about to end. Because remember, he's now deep into his 70s, maybe in his early 80s. And he knows that both Isaiah and Jeremiah have told that the exile will last for a period of 70 years. So he knows that we're going to be going back to Jerusalem. But what he now knows as a result of these visions is that the returning exiles and subsequent generations are not going to have it all their own way. When they are finally put back in the place from which they have been torn, the events that are described here are going to befall them. And the opening two verses set the scene. They set the scene. In the third year of the reign of King Belshazzar. Well, you remember that chapter 7 begins in the first year of the reign of King Belshazzar. So we know that this vision has been given to him 2 years after the panoramic vision of verse 7. In chapter 8, he now has been given a vision which is part of that panoramic, but focuses only on two distinct elements of the overarching whole that has been provided there in chapter 7. And it will help you if you keep that in mind. He sees himself in Susa. In other words, in this vision, he finds himself somewhere other than he is. He's not in Susa. Susa was 220 miles east of Babylon, 150 miles north of the Persian Gulf, in what is today southwestern Iran. All right? So Daniel, 5 centuries before Christ, has this vision, and in his vision, that's where he is. Susa was a strategic place, the winter residence of the Persian kings and the administrative capital of the empire under Darius. And it is in that context, you will notice, that he sees. And the emphasis here on seeing is obvious. Verse 2, and I saw in the vision. And when I saw, and I saw in the vision. Verse 3, and I raised my eyes, and I saw, and behold. And verse 4, and I saw the ram charging. You say, well, why are you making a fuss about this? Well, I'm not actually making a fuss about it, but I want to reinforce for us again that when we read our Bibles and we deal with it in the genre of the text, the way in which the scripture is given to us, this particular apocalyptic material is provided in such a way that we are supposed to, in reading it, in taking it to ourselves, we are supposed to be brought underneath the jurisdiction of the text, in the sense that It calls for us to see, right? It calls for us to see, it actually calls for us to hear, and it calls for us, if you like, to feel the sense of the impact. In other words, it is a different way of describing things. It is a descriptive methodology for taking us into the realm of the indescribable. And that's why you have these dramatic pictures which are provided. Now, we quoted from Chesterton before, but only the end of the poem. I went to look for the rest of the poem, and it's even better with the first part. Remember, Chesterton, writing in the foreword of a children's book, put this poem there. This is the sort of book we like, for you and I are very small, with pictures stuck in anyhow, and hardly any words at all. You will not understand a word of all the words, including mine. Never you trouble. You can see, and all directness is divine. Stand up and keep your childishness. Read all the pedants, screeds, and strictures. But don't believe in anything that can't be told in colored pictures. Right? So I said to you that I think I can probably do better through in the children's wing with Daniel 8 than I can do with some of us in here, because we will not allow the text to do what the text is there to do, to cause us, first of all, to see, to hear, to get underneath the weight of it. Some of you, and I mentioned this in passing, but some of you have never really been able to deal with the apocalyptic passages because you never got the picture. Because you fiddled around with inconsequential, inexplicable details, thereby missing it entirely. Well, I don't know how far we'll get this morning, but we'll get as far as we can. And we'll notice, first of all, that there was a ram and it had two horns. I raised my eyes and saw, and behold, a ram standing on the bank of the canal, and it had two horns, and both horns were high, but one was higher than the other, and the higher one came up last. Well, if you've been tracking, you say to yourself, I think we've had an inkling of this before. We had that creature where it was leaning on the one side. One side was higher than the other. That's exactly right. And one horn, the one that comes out latter, is seen higher than the other. The kingdom of Medo-Persia, where eventually Persia supersedes the Medo part of it and triumphs in this immense way so that Persia rules. You say, well, where'd you get that from? Well, verse 20. As for the ram that you saw with the two horns, these are the kings of Media-Persia. So you don't have to be a genius. You just have to read your Bible. All right? Now, the ram represents this empire. The higher part of the horn representing the dominance of Persia. And I saw the ram charging westward, northward, and southward. You read of the story of history, and you find that these are the movements of the Persians as they conquered in their day. They were apparently invincible. No beast could stand before him. There was no one who could rescue from his power. He did as he pleased, and he became very great. All right? So, verse 4 covers a tremendous chunk of time and a significant amount of geography. But the details of it are not provided for us there because we don't need them. This is where the empire went. This is how the empire conceived of itself. This is the way in which it dominated the then known world. He had seen the collapse of the Babylonian Empire. It was a done deal. And God had pulled back for Daniel a little part of the curtain to give him a glimpse of the purposes of God. So, verse 4 ends with a picture of invincibility, of a sort of unfettered greatness. But verse 5 begins, as I was thinking about this, as I was giving it some thought, there appeared in my vision a male goat, actually literally a hairy goat, from the west, came across the face of the whole earth, and it was as if it never even touched the ground in its movement. And the goat had a conspicuous horn between his eyes. Now, what is this? Well, verse 21 will help you. And the goat is the king of Greece, and the great horn between his eyes is the first king. In other words, is a reference to Alexander the Great. History records it. Incidentally, prophecy in the Bible is not always future for us when we read the Bible. This prophecy was future for Daniel, but it's history for us. Right? But that's not a surprise, because Isaiah 53 was future for Isaiah, but it is history for us who, in the person of the Lord Jesus, have been introduced to the one who is the suffering servant. In the same way that the prophecy of Isaiah concerning a virgin who will conceive and bring forth a son is future for Isaiah, it is history for us. And in this, we find that Daniel is being given an insight into what awaits those who are going to come after him. We then are able to read it with the ability of hindsight and put together some of the pieces that were inexplicable to those who were in the middle of it. It is, incidentally, a testimony to the truthfulness of the Bible. Can God, 5 centuries out, make these kind of predictions and be true? Did God actually give to Daniel a revelation that Daniel could not actually fully get his head around that was going to prove the reality that it did? The answer is yes. In fact, this is one of the evidences of the fact that the Bible is true, that which is prophesied comes to fruition. But those who deny the Bible and deny God come to chapter 8 and say, this can't happen. God can't do this. Therefore, what we have in chapter 8 is material that was written after the events that are described. Otherwise, nobody could ever describe them. You see the difference between bowing down underneath the authority of God's word as provided and setting ourselves up as an authority over God's word to determine what can and cannot be, what happened and what didn't happen. And this male goat with a conspicuous horn came to the ram with the two horns, which he had seen standing on the bank of the canal, and he ran at him in his powerful wrath. This is what I'm saying to you, that you've got to get underneath this. I don't think you can read this and go, oh, that's very interesting. You kind of read it and you go, oh, I'm glad I wasn't there for that. You've seen it on National Geographic when these things go at each other, or you've even been in a field somewhere and you've seen it actually happen, and the way in which they just go at each other. I mean, you recoil from it. You can hear the noise almost, can't you, of these horns going at one another, hitting one another. You're supposed to. You're supposed to. I mean, why should Daniel be the only one who's appalled and freaked out and have to go to his bed? You're supposed to sit here and go, oh, that's very interesting. No, you're supposed to go, whoa, that's amazing. The kingdoms of the world clashing against one another, one superseding the other, one to rise up invincible, the power of the great king or whoever it is, and then eventually history comes around and he's gone. You see, only God's kingdom is an everlasting kingdom. Only God's majesty is untrammeled majesty. Man as man continues to believe, we will fix it, we will get it right, and so on. But no, look how the mighty are fallen. The ram, who at the end of chapter 4 was apparently invincible, the Persian Empire, nobody could rescue from the power of the Persian Empire, the king did as exactly as he pleased in verse 4, But now we find that this same ram had no power to stand before the goat. The goat cast him to the ground. The goat trampled on him, and there was no one who could rescue from his power. And the goat became exceedingly great. Oh, you see, Alexander's victories are recorded well in history. Some of us had to try and study it in history. And the story here of Alexander's movements, you see, it was almost as if his feet never touched the ground. When you read the conquests of Alexander, you realize that to that point in history, nobody had been as amazingly and dramatically and quickly victorious as Alexander had been. Within a decade, when he was still in his 20s, he ruled the world. By the time he was 26, he had won these amazing battles in his 20s. And you can find them recorded. One of them, at the Granicus River in 334 BC, Alexander takes 35,000 of his troops and he goes against the Persian Empire, 100,000 footmen and 10,000 horsemen. And Alexander's forces killed 20,000 of the opposition to the loss of only 100 Greek soldiers. That was then in turn followed by two amazing victories that established his territory and said, Alexander is just absolutely on top of the world, looking down on creation. He was a hero at 29. He was dead at 33. And the story of his death is a reminder of the fact that he ends in utter humiliation. You see, we're slow to pay attention to this, aren't we? As for man, his days are like grass, and the glory of man is like the flower of the field. The grass withers and the flower falls, the wind blows over his place and he remembers it no more. Because you see, it is the Ancient of Days, God himself in chapter 7, who, says Isaiah, brings princes to nothing and makes the rulers of the earth as emptiness. Scarcely are they planted, scarcely sown, scarcely has their stem taken root in the earth when he blows on them and they wither and the tempest carries them off like stubble. So Alexander, at the height of his confident, self-proclaimed magnificence, is reduced to a state of utter humiliation, and portents and tales of intrigue and poison surround his death. Apparently, they found him dead in the palace of Nebuchadnezzar in Babylon. And he, who is the great man of the day, is then replaced. The great goat became exceedingly great, but when he was strong, the great horn was broken. It's the story of history. It's the story of the Bible, actually. It's the story of the fact that God doesn't give his glory to anybody else. It doesn't matter if you're a politician or a pastor. He doesn't share it. Why would he share it? He's God. You see, the seeds of Alexander's demise were grounded in the fact that he was so phenomenally great. But he believed that his magnificence was all of his own. And the great horn, when he was strong, the great horn was broken, and instead there came up four conspicuous horns. Now, we'll have to come back to this. Let me finish in this way. Read history, and you know that when Alexander the Great died, there were four generals that took over under him, managing all of the stuff that he had been lord over. Cassander, who ruled over Macedonia and Greece, Lysimachus over Thrace and Asia Minor, Seleucus over Syria and Mesopotamia, and Ptolemy, remember the Ptolemies, over Egypt. And out of the four, out of one of them, verse 9, and history records this as well, came a little horn, which grew exceedingly great. Some of you are going, oh, good, we're back on familiar territory. We remember the little horn from chapter 7. Well, I got bad news for you. This is a different little horn. In chapter 7, the little horn represents the Antichrist. In chapter 8, the little horn represents Antiochus Epiphanes, who embodies all the characteristics of man's rebellion against God. And once again, this little horn grows exceedingly great and goes to amazing extent in opposition to God and his people. And to that we will have to come back. So how can we stop? Well, you just stop. But I mean, how can I end this just now, as it were, prematurely? Let me tell you what I wrote down for myself. I reminded myself that this vision is given to Daniel to forewarn Israel about a period of severe persecution, which is going to come in the future, and to assure them that their sovereign God will limit the days of persecution and destroy the persecutor. That's what is conveyed in this vision. That's why Daniel writes it down, so that when all of this unfolds, the people will be enabled to say, but wait a minute, this is exactly what God said would happen. Don't you think that is pretty similar to the way in which Jesus prepared his disciples as well? I have said all these things to you to keep you from falling away. They will put you out of the synagogues. The time is coming when whoever kills you will think he's offering a service to God. And they will do these things because they haven't known the Father or me. But I have said these things to you that when their hour comes, you may remember that I have told them to you. So God is doing the exact same thing now, all of these periods of time before the coming of the Lord Jesus. And the function of chapter 8, the function of the whole section, is not for our calendar, but for our comfort. That's number one. It's not for my calendar, it's for my comfort. So if I go calendar, I miss why it's there. Secondly, God knows what's up. I was at a black church in Jacksonville this week, and many of the brothers said to me, "Hey man, what's up? What's up?" And I said, "You know, God knows what's up." Also, God is at work behind the scenes. Therefore, stay steady, be prepared, and it's not over until it's over. And it's not over. And the reason it's in here is so that we might understand that the God who looked after his rebellious children 5 centuries BC is the same faithful, sovereign God that will look after his rebellious children 21 AD. Take heart.
0: 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That is Alistair Begg with an assuring reminder of God's sovereign power over all things and his providential care for his people in all circumstances. You know, the more you know about Jesus, the easier it is to rest in his care in troubled times. So to help you know him better, we're offering 2 books written by 17th century Puritan minister John Flavel. The books are titled Christ and His Threefold Office and Christ Humbled Yet Exalted. 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Does this study of Daniel's prophetic dreams make you want to share the gospel with more people? On Monday, we'll find out why it should. The Bible teaching of Alistair Begg is furnished by Truth for Life. 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
6: 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This month will mark my 20th year selling real estate in the Coastal Bend. Whether you're planning to buy, sell, or invest in real estate, I would love to be the broker that you choose to work with. Once again, my name is Rick Gomez with Gomez Properties, where marketing makes the difference. Call me for directions to your new home at 361-728-8362.
7: Ladies and gentlemen, this is Ram Chavez. I'm the musical director of the Veterans Band of Corpus Christi, and we have received a major invitation from the National American GI Forum, the organization that Dr. Hector P. Garcia organized in 1948 right here in Corpus Christi. We have a strong relationship with Dr. Hector, since in the beginning he had much to do with our success in getting organized, in kicking off the band and staying afloat. We have been asked to perform in Las Vegas on August the 3rd through the 6th. And we are asking for your support of donations to make it happen, so you can help us for the flight, the hotel, and the transportation in Las Vegas. We hope that you will help us like you have helped us before, many times when we perform in Washington, D.C. twice, in New Orleans, in Dallas, in Hawaii. The community, the veterans, and the military communities came forward and helped us. We've had many, many sponsors always come forward and offer their assistance. And you have already. We need your help. We don't have fundraisers yearly because we